John Kirk and Trish Miller with a song I could play every week. I just love that version of that song from their Quick Steppin' album that came out in 1997. That's what it says on the back of the CD cover anyway. Quick Steppin' is the name of the album. John Kirk and Trish Miller with Shenandoah. And before that, an updated version of the song Shenandoah from Anais Mitchell. The CD is called The Brightness, and that's one she wrote. And we started with Janice Ian with her song Swan and Noah from The Light at the End of the Line. It came out in 2020, and she is doing quite a bit at Cafe Lena in Saratoga Springs. She is doing something that they're calling Guitar Tips and Tricks with Janice Ian on the 19th from 3 to 5 p.m. And then on the 21st from 3 to 4 p.m., she's doing a session they're calling Janice Ian Explains the World. So you might want to check out Cafe Lena for information on those things. So Janice Ian, that's from the album that she calls The Light at the End of the Line. And she says that's going to be her final recording, but who knows, she may change her mind. Well, I had this song that you're going to hear next in my head for this entire week. So this is the late Rachel Bissick's

another town. I'm sick and empty, but not yet down. And I'm drifting westward one more time. And I see a pattern in this life of mine.

Well, I could do an entire show about river songs, but I had to cut it off there. Just had to cut it off because I could have, I have probably another 7 or 8 songs that I could have played there, but I have to play other things right now. That was Wyatt Easterling with the title tune from a CD that he put out in 2009, Where This River Goes. Before that, John Vesner from his CD We Remember from 2007 with a song that he co-wrote with Janice Ian, All Roads to the River. Before that, a classic with Mae Robertson from a CD called All That Matters, Lullabies and Love Songs with Moon River. Wider Than a Mile, I'm Crossing You in Style Someday. Before that, Patty and Craig from their CD called Look to the Moon that came out last year. And normally I have to go to the Folk Alliance Region Midwest to see Patty and Craig perform, but they are coming to the Northeast Regional Folk Alliance in November, so I'll get to see them then. Cal Scott from his CD Carved Wood Bone, Carved Wood Box, and you heard him do One More River. And before that we heard 3 songs that have the same title. Doug MacArthur with Garnet Rogers from a CD that came out, are you ready for this, 1989. This show had only been on the air for 7 years back then. And it's just called Doug MacArthur with Garnet Rogers. And that song was There Is a River. And before that, a brand new CD that just came out. Scott Cook, he's really amazing. This one is called Troubadourly Yours, and that was a song called There Is a River. And we started with Rachel Bissix from her CD I Used to Be Nice from 1998 with There's a River. And that is really the song that kind of kicked everything off, because I've been having that song kind of as an earworm all week. And so we started with that, and then I found this brand new CD from Scott Cook that some of my DJ friends have been talking about, and it took off from there. Well, you are listening to the Hudson River Sampler here on WAMC's HD2 stream. My name is Wanda Fisher, and every Saturday evening we get together and play this kind of music. This program is pre-recorded. And next week's program will also be pre-recorded. And the following week, we will start back with our live shows here on Saturday evenings on the full network. If you miss any of the programs that we do, and if you miss part of it or all of it, you can go to www.mixcloud.com and tune in to the shows after Monday, because they get posted on Mondays. Well, the Hen House Prowlers are going to be at the Keene Valley Congregational Church at 7:30 on the 19th of August, and then again at Cafe Lena in Saratoga Springs the day after on the 20th of August at 7 o'clock. And they're calling their tour We Are All Just Human Beings, the We Are All Just Human Beings tour. So we're going to listen to something from them right now. Now, the Hen House Prowlers.

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CD is called The Calling, Hobos in the Roundhouse. Before that, a song about hobos, a hobo who is trying to get home, stuck at the station, broken down. How will a young hobo get back to his darling before it's too late? The Passenger Train Boogie by the Hen House Prowlers. And again, they have a couple of appearances in our area. On August 19th, they will be at the Keene Valley Congregational Church at 7:30. And on the 20th, they will be doing their We Are All Just Human Beings tour at the Cafe Lena in Saratoga Springs. And that one starts at 7 o'clock. You are listening to the Hudson River Sampler here on WAMC's HD2 stream. My name is Wanda Fisher. And I hope that you are enjoying the songs that I have selected for the pre-recorded program. In a couple of weeks, we'll be back on the entire network, and we will be live and taking your requests on the phone. So I hope that you're enjoying what I've selected for tonight. I'm going to listen to something from Eliza Gilkison now. Eliza Gilkison and Jim Henry will be at Cafe Lena in Saratoga Springs on the 18th of August at 7:30, and then again at the Iron Horse in Northampton on the 21st, and that one starts at 7 o'clock. So if you want more information about either of those, you should go to the websites of those particular venues, and you'll get more information about that. But this one is a little bit longer, and most of it is in Spanish, and it's called Vayan al Norte from her CD Roses at the End of Time, Eliza Gilkison.

Martin Sexton from a CD that came out 30 years ago, believe it or not. It's called Black Sheep. And he has two shows coming up at Cafe Lena in Saratoga Springs on the 22nd of August, a week from today. Two shows. One, the first one is 5 to 7 p.m. and the second is 8 to 10 p.m. And he's calling it the Live Wide Open Tour 2026. Martin Sexton. Before that, you heard from Jake Shimabukuro with a song by Sting, Fields of Gold. And he has a couple of things in our area as well. He will be at the Town Crier in Beacon on the 28th of August at 8:30. And let's see, where else is he going to be? He's going to be someplace else. Oh, at the Iron Horse in Northampton on the 24th. And that show starts at 7. Before that, we heard from Mary Chapin Carpenter, who will be appearing alongside Judy Collins and Roseanne Cash at Tanglewood on August 29th. And she did Jericho from her Ashes and Roses CD. And before that, Roseanne Cash did Rules of Travel, the title tune of that CD. And we started with Eliza Gilkison from her Roses at the End of Time CD with Vayan al Norte. And she has a couple of things coming up. Eliza Gilkison and Jim Henry will be at Cafe Lena on the 18th of August at 7:30. And then the same will be at, where are my notes here? At the Iron Horse on the 21st, Eliza Gilkison and Jim Henry. And that show starts at 7 o'clock. There are a couple of other things I want to tell you about as long as we're talking about what's happening in the area. Partha Bose will be at Cafe Lena in Saratoga Springs on the 16th at 7 o'clock. And Partha Bose plays the sitar. And the Stockwell Brothers, whose CD I cannot find, it's here someplace, but it's just not filed correctly, I don't think. We'll be playing Sunday the 23rd at 6 o'clock at the Putney Tavern Lawn for Next Stage in Putney, Vermont. And let's see. Vance Gilbert and Cliff Eberhardt will be at the Town Crier in Beacon on the 21st at 8:30. And I'm going to try to eke out a little time to play something by them, but we'll see what happens. Well, this is the Hudson River Sampler on WAMC's HD2 stream, and my name is Wanda Fisher. We've been doing this show a long time, 44 years almost. In September, it'll be the 44th anniversary of this program, and I hope that you are enjoying the songs that I have chosen for you. I went to a memorial concert for Happy Traum on the, when was it? It was a week ago, Thursday. And it was wonderful. It was at the City Winery, and great musicians there. And this is from one of Happy's CDs.

of that is Brant Miller from a new CD that we just got in a couple of weeks ago, and that the CD is called In the Meantime. Before that, another new CD from Richard Peter Morris, and that song was called Of the Vine. Before that, we heard from Vance Gilbert from his CD Old White Men, and the song was Dragonfly Wings, and he is going to be appearing with Cliff Eberhardt at the Town Crier in Beacon on the 21st of August. Before that, we heard from the new CD from Lance Cowan. It's called The Air That You Breathe, and that was a song called The Road. Before that, Molly O'Brien with a song written by Kate McLeod called Lark in the Morning. Before that, we heard from Cliff Eberhardt himself. The CD is called Borders. And Cliff asked the question, why is the road so long when you're trying to get back home? And we started that group of songs with Happy Traum, with a traditional tune, The Water is Wide, I Cannot Cross Over. Larry Campbell on guitar, on fiddle and pedal steel, Brian Isaacs on bass, and Teresa Williams on vocals with our wonderful friend, the late Happy Traum. Well, we have time for a couple more songs here, and this is a group that calls itself Molasses Creek.

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Chris Pierce from his brand new CD called Songs for the Heavy-Hearted. It Ain't Never Wrong to Be Free. And before that, Molasses Creek from their CD Strangest Dream. And you heard them do a Fred Neil song. Everybody's talking at me, but I don't hear a word they're saying. You've been listening to the Hudson River Sampler here on WAMC's HD2 stream. My name is Wanda Fisher. I'll be back again next Saturday evening with another pre-recorded program. And that will be the last one with the Tanglewood season ending. And then we'll be back live on Saturday nights after that. And don't forget, if you missed anything, tuned in the middle or whatever, you can go to Mixcloud, mixcloud.com, and you can listen to an archived version of this program, but it will not be posted until Monday, just so that you know that. And I hope that you enjoyed what you have heard tonight. And if you have any questions about any of the music that you heard tonight, you can send me an email to wfischer, F-I-S-C-H-E-R, at WAMC.org. I hope you all have a great week, and I hope you'll tune in again next Saturday evening. 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Have a wonderful week, everyone.

Hello and welcome. This is the WAMC Listening Party on Northeast Public Radio. I'm your guest host, Jay Penry, filling in for the very relaxed Lucas Willard. Coming up, we've got music sourced from all the original vinyl in my collection. It's going to be fun, and it's all coming up right after the news from NPR.

0: Live from NPR News in Washington, I'm Dan Ronan. The aircraft carrier, the USS George Washington, is en route to the Middle East. It will relieve the USS Abraham Lincoln, which has been at sea nearly 9 months. NPR's Ava Pukach reports there are reports of difficult conditions aboard the Lincoln.
1: President Trump told reporters Friday the record-long deployment of the USS Abraham Lincoln is, quote, not nearly long enough. Karen Bramlett, who has a grandson on board the aircraft carrier, condemned the president's comments.
2: Donald Trump needs to be ashamed of himself to let them suffer that the way that they're doing. They're over there fighting for our country, and this is the thanks they get.
1: Bramlett said the conditions on the ship are wearing on her grandson. She says he once thought he would retire with the military, and now that dream has shattered. Hung Cao, acting Secretary of the Navy, said the crew on the USS Lincoln, quote, have been pushed to their limits, but they never have broken. Ava Pukach, NPR News.
0: A relentless stretch of thunderstorms has brought devastating flooding across the Midwest. More rain is expected. Here's NPR's Laura Sullivan.
3: The National Weather Service is predicting widespread storms this weekend through the Ohio Valley, Midwest, and the Central Appalachians. The rainfall will bring additional precipitation to already heavily saturated areas. Indiana and Ohio have been among the hardest hit states, with rainfall totaling more than 11 inches in some areas. The White River in Anderson, Indiana, rose to a record 24.9 feet, surpassing a flood mark that has stood since 1913. Indiana Governor Mike Braun requested a presidential emergency declaration and declared a statewide disaster emergency. More flood warnings and flood watches have been issued across parts of central Illinois and central Indiana through Sunday night. Laura Sullivan, NPR News.
0: The death toll in the powerful earthquake that hit western Colombia last Monday is at least 294. Another 300 are reported missing, but hopes are beginning to fade of finding more people alive. NPR's Kerry Kahn reports.
4: Recovery crews are finding few possible signs of life under the rubble of collapsed buildings. In Cali, Colombia, the country's third largest city, the fire chief told Reuters efforts to recover bodies should come to an end this weekend. Heavy equipment will then be brought in to clear the debris. On Sunday, top Latin music stars, including Marc Anthony, Chayanne, and Luis Fonsi, are scheduled to hold a benefit concert from Miami to raise money for earthquake victims in Colombia, as well as those from the back-to-back quakes in Venezuela in June that killed more than 6,000 people. Promoters say online donations and ticket sales from the concert will help rebuild homes, schools, and communities. Kerry Kahn, NPR News, Rio de Janeiro.
0: And you're listening to NPR News from Washington. The National Hurricane Center says Lula is gaining strength and is now a Category 1 hurricane as it heads westerly towards the Big Island of Hawaii. Lala has a maximum sustained winds of 75 miles per hour with heavy rains between 8 and 25 inches that could hit parts of the island beginning Saturday night. Hawaii's Governor Josh Green has declared a state of emergency. Movie ticket sales are not cooling down as Hollywood reaches the dog days of summer. NPR's Bob Mondello has details.
5: When The Odyssey first opened, it was playing on every IMAX screen in the country. Now it's sharing a few IMAX screens with Spider-Man Brand New Day.
6: You're in danger, what?
5: And together, those two films will take in about $90 million this weekend in North America. Conventional movie screens, meanwhile, have not one but two movies with rampaging dinosaurs.
7: Get out of there!
5: The end of Oak Street, which is sort of Jurassic suburbia, and the animated kid flick Paw Patrol Dino Movie.
8: No dinos too big, no pups too small.
5: They're in a tight battle for third place. Altogether, the weekend will take in roughly $150 million, all but guaranteeing that this summer will end up Hollywood's best in a decade. Bob Mondello, NPR News.
0: Police in Chesterfield County, Virginia, confirm they have made an arrest in connection with today's shooting at Virginia State University south of Richmond. Five people, including one student, were wounded. One victim is in critical condition. A 19-year-old man who is not believed to be a student, Cameron Harris, is currently in police custody. This is NPR.
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Ho, ho, ho, ho, ho, ho, ho. Welcome back. It's the Listening Party on WAMC, Northeast Public Radio. My name's Jay Penry. I'm your guest host tonight, filling in for Lucas Willard. You know who doesn't come close to Lucas Willard? Me. But I'm here. You're stuck with me. Happy to be back. It's been a minute. Let's get into the music. What did we hear? That was the Mighty Ramones. And I don't know. If any of y'all out there are close to the community theater in Catskill, it's an amazing new movie theater, amazing programming. I just went to the Punk Rock Music Club to see Rock and Roll High School on Sunday, and holy moly. Yeah, from Road to Ruin, that was Ramones, You Don't Come Close. Did I say that? I probably did. And check out the community movie theater. I mean, they're not paying me to say this. You know, it's just a cool place. Become a member. Get involved. Before that, Fleetwood Mac with Sentimental Lady. You probably recognize that song from when Bob Welch did it on his own, on his solo record. But before that, he was the lead singer of Fleetwood Mac. Before Lindsay and Stevie, how about that? And then we heard from Margot Gurian, Sunday Morning. What an amazing record. You know, I just picked this up. Take a Picture, her lone, only LP she ever put out. She was an amazing songwriter and mostly did jazz and blues and stuff, but then she made this kind of like chamber poppy, you know, very kind of flighty, hippie. I don't know, but that's on Sundays, a reissue. If you can find it on Bell Records, good luck. But that's Margot Gurian. She's incredible. And then we started things off with Flo and Eddie, the Phosphorescent Leech, and Eddie, of course, with Been Born Again from their debut album. Of course, that is, of course, the singers from the Turtles, who, through legal action, I believe, could not use their actual names and could not record as the Turtles. So that's how you get Flo and Eddie. Folks, we've got some fun stuff coming up. Again, this is the Listening Party on WAMC, Northeast Public Radio. I'm your guest host, filling in for Lucas. I'm Jay Penry. We will see you soon.

Hey, I'm back. It's the listening party on WAMC Northeast Public Radio. I am your guest host filling in for Lucas Willard tonight. My name's Jay Penry. I've done this before. To quote Joan Crawford, this is not my first rodeo, fellas. Thanks for tuning in for a fun night of all vinyl, all for my amazing record collection that I dusted off just for the occasion. What did we hear? Let's take a peek. That was King of Grunge himself, Neil Young, with the trans version, the dance remix of Mr. Soul, and that's on a 45 RPM 12-inch. Really fun. You wouldn't normally think it was great, but it doesn't look like a classic Neil record, but lo and behold. Before that, the kings of what? Garage? The Kings of Trash? The Cramps with a new kind of kick from their Bad Music for Bad People compilation from IRS Records a million years ago. Amazing record. Before that, hailing from Stockton, California, that was Pavement with Shoot the Singer on the Watery Domestic EP, another 45, available from the good folks at Matador Records. Hi, fellas. How's it going? And then we started things off with Nick Lowe, King of the Punks, and So It Goes. Another track from Rock and Roll High School, actually. Fits in there perfectly with all the other great music. Just one of the best soundtracks ever. Can't recommend that movie enough. Gang, it's the listening party. It's WAMC, Northeast Public Radio. I'm your guest host, Jay Penry, filling in for the mighty Lucas Willard. Sorry I flubbed that. Stick around for more fun.

I've been warped by the rain, driven by the snow. I'm drunk and dirty, don't you know? And I'm still willing. And I was out on the road late at night. I seen my pretty Alice in

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It's the Listening Party on WAMC, Northeast Public Radio. I'm your guest host, Jay Penry, filling in for the unfillable Lucas Willard, who's on vacation. Folks, we've had a great time tonight listening to all of my dusty grooves. But I hate when people say that. DJs used to love to say dusty grooves. Well, speaking of, what did we hear? Oh, that was Stevie Wonder, Race Babbling, from The Secret Life of Plants. If you haven't seen that movie, Run, Don't Walk, and rent today. Before that, the guy that taught Eric Clapton how to play guitar, J.J. Cale, Ride Me High from the Troubadour album. And then before that, oh my goodness, we had Little Feet with Willen, Lowell George, rest in power. What a masterpiece. And we started things off with Van the Man and his old band, Them, covering Bob, It's All Over Now, Baby Blue. What a song. That's going to do it for me tonight, folks. It's been a blast being your guest DJ on the Listening Party. Stick around. We've got Bill McCann and the WAMC Jazz Show coming up. Tasty Licks for your listening pleasure. Well, I'm going to go out with one more. This is Mark Allman and the Bromsky Beat, I Feel Love. Hope to see you soon. Have a great night.

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Well, good evening. And welcome to the WAMC Jazz Show. I'm Bill McCann. And tonight we're going to feature a bunch of classics from the likes of Stanley Turrentine, Freddie Hubbard, Sonny Rollins, Oliver Nelson, Horace Silver, and Wayne Shorter. So let's get started. Stanley Turrentine, going back to the 1970s with a couple of classics from his CTI days. First up, we're going to hear the tune Sugar. Stanley with Ron Carter, George Benson, and Billy Kay, along with Lonnie Smith, Richard Pablo Landrum, and the wonderful Freddie Hubbard. And then we're going to hear Don't Mess with Mr. T. Stanley with Ron Carter, Eric Gale, Idris Muhammad, Bob James, and Richard T. A couple of classics from Stanley Turrentine to get us going here on the WAMC Jazz Show.

That's Stanley Turrentine right here on the WAMC Jazz Show with Don't Mess with Mr. T. Indeed. Stanley on the tenor saxophone, Ron Carter on the bass, Eric Gale on the guitar, Idris Muhammad on the drums, Bob James on the keys, and Richard T. on the organ. Going back to June of 1973, and we started the program off with Sugar. Stanley Turrentine with Freddie Hubbard, along with George Benson, Ron Carter, Billy Kay, Lonnie Smith, and Richard Pablo Landrum. That goes back to 1970. A couple of classics from Stanley Turrentine from his CTI days. Speaking of CTI, how about a couple classics from Freddie Hubbard from his days at CTI? First, we're going to hear Red Clay, Freddie with Herbie Hancock, Ron Carter, and Lenny White, along with Joe Henderson. How about that for a combination? Going back to 1970. And then we're going to hear First Light, another classic. And that goes back to 1971. Won a Grammy in 1972 for the best jazz performance by a group. Richard Wyons, Ron Carter, Jack DeJohnette, along with George Benson, Phil Krause, Erto Morera, Hubert Laws, and Don Sobeski doing some great strings. A couple from the wonderful Freddie Hubbard here on the WAMC Jazz Show.

That's Freddie Hubbard right there on a classic on the CTI label going back to 1971 called First Light. Freddie Hubbard, along with Richard Wyans on the piano, Ron Carter on the bass, and Jack DeJohnette on the drums, George Benson on the guitar, with Phil Krause on the vibes, Hubert Laws on the flute, Erto Morera on percussion. Strings by Don Sobeski. That won a Grammy in 1972, Best Jazz Performance by a Group. Freddie Hubbard, First Light, and we started off with Red Clay. Freddie with Herbie Hancock on the piano, Ron Carter on the bass, Joe Henderson on the tenor saxophone, and Lenny White on the drums, going back to 1970. Freddie Hubbard, a couple here on the WAMC Jazz Show. How about some Sonny Rollins? He is a classic on the Impulse label. The original music from the score for the motion picture Alfie. Here's Alfie's theme. Sonny Rollins on this recording with Oliver Nelson and Bob Ashton, along with Jimmy Cleveland and J.J. Johnson, Phil Woods, Danny Bank, Kenny Burrell, Roger Kellaway, Walter Booker, and Frankie Dunlop, arranged and conducted by Oliver Nelson. Sonny Rollins with Alfie's theme here on the WAMC Jazz Show.

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0: One of the all-time classics from Sonny Rollins, Alfie's Theme. Classic jazz here on the WAMC Jazz Show from the motion picture Alfie. Sonny Rollins with an orchestra arranged and conducted by Oliver Nelson, who we'll hear from in this program. Sonny Rollins with Oliver Nelson and Bob Ashton on the tenor saxophones, Jimmy Cleveland and J.J. Johnson on the trombones, Phil Woods on the alto, Danny Bank on the baritone, with Kenny Burrell on the guitar, Roger Kellaway on the piano, Walter Booker on the bass, Frankie Dunlop on the drums. Classic jazz going back to 1966 on the Impulse label. Spoke to Sonny Rollins once, and I asked him, how'd you get that gig? He said, well, he was in London, and Michael Caine, who was the star of the program, that movie, asked him if he'd be interested in doing the music. And the rest, as they say, is history. One of the greats, Alfie's Theme. Sonny Rollins here on the WAMC Jazz Show. We hope you're enjoying the music. We'll have lots more to come in the second hour here on WAMC.
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0: Well, you're listening to the WAMC Jazz Show. I'm Bill McCann and your host. If you're just getting here, in our first hour, we featured some great music from Stanley Turrentine and Freddie Hubbard, along with Sonny Rollins. How about another one from Sonny Rollins? This is going back to 1956 with Clifford Brown on the trumpet, Richie Powell on the piano, George Morrow on the bass, and Max Roach on the drums. It's on a side called Sonny Rollins Plus Four on the Prestige label. We're going to hear one of Sonny's great

Oliver Nelson right here on the WAMC Jazz Show. Stolen Moments, one of the all-time classics. That's on a side called The Blues and the Abstract Truth. Oliver Nelson with Eric Dolphy, Freddie Hubbard, George Barrow, Bill Evans, Paul Chambers, and Roy Haynes going back to 1961. And before that, we heard Pent Up House, Sonny Rollins with Clifford Brown, Richie Powell, George Morrow, and Max Roach. Not a slouch in the bunch, going back to 1956 on a side called Sonny Rollins Plus Four on the Prestige label. We'll get one more from Oliver Nelson. He did a follow-up to The Blues and the Abstract Truth, and they called it simply More Blues and the Abstract Truth on the Impulse label. We're going to hear a feature written by Neil Hefti called Midnight Blue, and it'll feature Ben Webster on this recording, Thad Jones, Danny Moore, Phil Woods, and Phil Bodner, along with Pepper Adams, Roger Kellaway, Richard Davis, and Grady Tate. Some more classic jazz right here on the WAMC Jazz Show.

Ben Webster there on a Neil Hefti composition called Midnight Blue. Oliver Nelson, More Blues and the Abstract Truth, going back to 1964 on the Impulse label. With Thad Jones and Danny Moore, Phil Woods, Phil Bodner, Pepper Adams. With Roger Kellaway, Richard Davis, and Grady Tate. Mr. Ben Webster, along with Oliver Nelson. Classic jazz here on the WAMC Jazz Show. Horace Silver, another one of the greats. He put out so much classic jazz, it's hard to pick from any of these artists, frankly. They just have such a great discography. We're going to hear a couple from Horace. First, we're going to hear on a side called Further Explanations, or I should say, I got explanations on the brain, Further Explorations by the Horace Silver Quintet with Art Farmer, Clifford Jordan, Teddy Kotick, and Lewis Hayes, going back to 1958 on the Blue Note label. We're going to hear a Horace composition called Moon Rays. And from there, from Six Pieces of Silver, we're going to hear another classic from Horace called Senor Blues with Donald Byrd, along with Hank Mobley, Doug Watkins, and Lewis Hayes, going back to 1956. A couple of classics from Horace Silver right here on the WAMC Jazz Show.

That's the great Horace Silver here on the WAMC Jazz Show doing Senior Blues. Donald Byrd on the trumpet, Hank Mobley on the tenor saxophone, Doug Watkins on the bass, and Louis Hayes on the drums. Going back to 1956 on a side called Six Pieces of Silver. Horace Silver here on the WAMC Jazz Show. And before that, Moon Rays, Horace Silver's quintet, on a side-on blue note called Further Explorations by the Horace Silver Quintet. Art Farmer with Clifford Jordan joining Horace, along with Teddy Kotick and Louis Hayes. Classic jazz from 1958 on the Blue Note label. Our last feature of the program, we'll have a couple of tracks from the great Wayne Shorter. First, from a side called Juju on the Blue Note label, going back to 1964 with a great lineup. McCoy Tyner on the piano, Reggie Workman on the bass, and Elvin Jones on the drums. We're going to hear a cool tune called 12 More Bars to Go. And from there, we're going to hear a side from Speak No Evil. Freddie Hubbard with Wayne Shorter, along with Herbie Hancock, Ron Carter, and Elvin Jones, going back to 1964, Christmas Eve of 1964. This was recorded. This is an all-time great album, Speak No Evil. We're going to hear a real nice tune called Wild Flower. A couple from Wayne Shorter here on the WAMC Jazz Show.

Wayne Shorter. Wild Flowers, the name of that tune from one of his classics on the Blue Note label, going back to 1964, called Speak No Evil. Freddie Hubbard with Wayne Shorter, Herbie Hancock, Ron Carter, and Elvin Jones. And before that, we heard 12 More Bars to Go from Juju on Blue Note, going back to 1964. Wayne Shorter with McCoy Tyner, Reggie Workman, and Elvin Jones. A couple of classics from Wayne Shorter here on the WAMC Jazz Show. Well, that's about all the time we have for this evening. Stay tuned for Jazz After Hours here on WAMC. I'm Bill McCann. I'll be back next Saturday night at 11 p.m. for two more hours of great jazz. In the meanwhile, have yourself a great week.

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1: This is Jazz After Hours. I'm Jeff Hanley. Thank you for being on the other side of the radio tonight. I know you're there. If you're there is in the U.S. listening to public radio, or maybe streaming Jazz After Hours from one of the many sources that deliver our show each weekend night, I have the swingin' soundtrack you're looking for. 4 hours of new jazz from today's living jazz musicians. I'm here every weekend to showcase a broad cross-section of today's jazz, and to make sure you can hear it. Every piece of new music on the show tonight has been handpicked just for you. So please, settle into your favorite place for listening, get what you need to enjoy some new music, and we'll get started right away. A key part of our programming philosophy is the idea that jazz is more interesting when you know a little bit about who's playing it and where it comes from. We start tonight with Philadelphia-born saxophonist Jahlil Shaw. Jahlil spent many years enriching the bands of Roy Haynes, Stephon Harris, and many others. But lately, he's been firmly back in the leader spotlight. His recent album, Painter of the Invisible, turns family memory, black history, and social justice into vivid, deeply personal music like what you're about to hear.

And this season, like a lot of jazz musicians, he's staying very busy. Earlier today, Jahlil led his quartet at Vermont's Stowe Jazz Festival. And by the way, what a lineup at Stowe this year. Amazing. If you haven't seen the charismatic Jahlil Shah, this will give you some idea of why he's considered such an important player of his generation. I've picked out a track from the Painter of the Invisible album to kick off the music tonight. We'll start with Invisible Man. The reference is to Ralph Ellison, obviously. When I was coming up, Invisible Man was mandatory reading. Given what's going on in the world these days, I think it should be required again. Now, I can't make that happen, but I can play you this gorgeous piece of music about it. That is in my power. Listen for Jahlil Shah on alto saxophone. Lawrence Fields plays piano. Ben Street is the bassist. Joe Dyson, the drummer. And some beautiful guitar work from Log Lund. This is Jahlil Shah on Jazz After Hours. Let's make a jazz show.

on Jazz After Hours. That's a composition by trumpet and flugelhorn star Joe Magnarelli. It's called Hargrove for Roy. We found that one on the album Concord from Joe Magnarelli. Playing piano for Joe, Victor Gould. On bass, Paul Sakivi. And the drummer was Rodney Green. We began tonight's Jazz After Hours with a recent album from saxophonist, composer, band leader, and jazz educator Jaleel Shaw. An essential voice of his generation, that was Invisible Man, inspired by the work of Ralph Ellison. Recorded by Jaleel on his album Painter of the Invisible. Playing piano, you heard Lawrence Fields. On bass, Ben Street. The drummer was Joe Dyson, the guitarist, Loglund. Thanks for tuning in our show tonight. Next on Jazz After Hours, an artist who started as a classical flautist in Japan and crossed into jazz at the encouragement of Frank West. Her name is Haruna Fukuzawa. She plays here with Steve Wilson, Dave D'Amata, Bill Mooring, and Steve Johns on the cleverly titled album Haruna Fukuzawa Plays at the Wrong Time. You'll recognize this one. It's Funji Mama on Jazz After Hours.

That's Alexander Claffy on Jazz After Hours from his album Memento. The tune was Tokyo. Playing guitar, Kurt Rosenwinkel. The drummer, Jimmy McBride. David Kikoski played piano with Stacy Dillard on tenor sax and Simon Moulier on vibes. Alex Claffy wrapping our set with Tokyo. Before that, Stella Heath. She's a singer. We heard Them Their Eyes from Stella's album For Billy. Neil Fontana played piano. Vic Wong was the guitarist, Daniel Fabricant, the bassist, and Riley Baker played trombone. The rest of the band is Robbie Elfman, Johnny Bones, and Janos Lustig, and Clint Baker. Them Their Eyes from the new record by Stella Heath and the Billie Holiday Project. And flautist Haruna Fukuzawa began the set with a track from her album, Haruna Fukuzawa Plays at the Wrong Time. Steve Wilson, Dave D'Amata, Bill Mooring, and Steve Johns helping Haruna out on her version of Blue Mitchell's Fungimama. We'll head off toward the end of our first hour with something from French soprano saxophonist Emile Parisien. This one's called Asian Songs and Rhythms, number 40, from Emile Parisien's album Floating. Yaron Herman plays piano. Prabhu Edouard is the tabla player. And you'll hear Linda Mahon Oh on bass. On Asian Songs and Rhythms, number 40, next on Jazz After Hours.

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0: on Jazz After Hours. That's the Joel Fromm Trio from their album Lumination. Joel's a tenor saxophonist. On the tune False Spring, he had his regular group together, Dan Loomis on bass and Ernesto Cervini on drums. Your next chance to catch Joel Fromm in concert is at the Vail Jazz Festival. David Kokoski with his good friend Randy Brecker right before that with one of Randy's tunes, Moontide. Dave on piano, Randy on trumpet, Joe Martin on bass, and Billy Hart on drums. Weekend at Small's is the name of the record. And David and his band, with Ralph Moore, are spending the weekend at the Black Cat in San Francisco. From Emile Parisien, Asian Songs and Rhythms, number 40. That comes from the soprano saxophonist album called Floating. Yaron Herman played piano. Prabhu Edward is the percussionist. And Linda Mahon Oh played bass on that one from Emile Parisien. My name is Jeff Hanley. That's just our first hour, which means for you, three more hours of fresh new jazz coming right up. I'll take a quick break and be right back to continue our show.
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0: Welcome back to our second hour of Jazz After Hours tonight. My name is Jeff Hanley. I've got some great music from Glenn Zaleski coming up in the next few minutes. Welcome back to our second hour of Jazz After Hours tonight. My name is Jeff Hanley. I've got some great music from Glenn Zaleski coming up in the next few minutes. We'll hear from clarinetist Eddie Daniels and David Larson on alto saxophone. We begin with a poignant Billy Strayhorn composition reimagined by trumpeter and composer Alex Sipiagin on his album called Reverberations. Along with Alex, who plays flugelhorn on Upper Manhattan Medical Group, we'll hear alto saxophonist Will Vinson, pianist John Discrete, bassist Makar Novikov, and drummer Donald Edwards. This is Jazz After Hours from the album Reverberations. Music by Alex Sipiagin.

That's a tune by the great Al Cohn, reimagined by David Larson and the late Ken Poplowski. It's called Jazz Line Blues. Ken played tenor. David Larson played alto sax. We took that one from the Poplowski Project. I'm in the Mood for Love came from the piano trio album by Glenn Zaleski called Star Dreams. Desron Douglas on bass, WJ3 played drums on the tune. And Alex Sipiagin began the hour with Billy Strayhorn's Upper Manhattan Medical Group. A Billy Strayhorn classic performed by Alex and his band on a record called Reverberations, recorded in Bassano del Grappa, Italy, just after the band finished a 6-concert tour in Italy. Alex played flugelhorn. Will Vinson was the alto saxophonist. On piano, John Screet, the bassist, Makar Novikov, and the drummer, Donald Edwards. About a year ago, something like that, Eddie Daniels released an album called To Milton With Love, an homage to the Brazilian musical icon Milton Nascimento. A lot of our favorite players on this record, Anthony Wilson on guitar, Josh Nelson from L.A. on piano, Kevin Axt on bass, Ray Brinker played drums, and Eddie added the Lyris string quartet to put some beautiful string textures on this version of Veracruz. From his album, To Milton With Love, this is clarinetist Eddie Daniels.

on Jazz After Hours, that's new music from pianist Chuck Lamb. His recently debuted album called After Hours on Phyla Street. We finish our set with Estudio. Last week, I mentioned Chuck Lamb's album release party at Cafe Lena in Saratoga Springs. Chuck wrote me to say the album release party was a huge success. Full house, standing ovations. He said the rhythm section drove east from Syracuse. His guitarist Mike D'Amico came up north from Woodstock. Mike Tucker drove in west from Boston. They all got together at Cafe Lena to celebrate Chuck's new record. And that's where you'll find that tune, Estudio. Scott Petito on bass, Joel Rosenblatt on drums, and Joe Locke on vibes. Mike Tucker on sax. The aforementioned Mike D'Amico on guitar. Jorge Gomez adding additional keyboards. Joe Andres, the flutist, with Chuck Lamb on the album After Hours on Phyla Street. Guitarist Ronnie Ben-Hur right before that with Mi Mejor Canción. Alejandro Falcón played piano. Pedro Pablo Gutierrez was the bassist. Octavio Rodriguez Rivera was the percussionist and playing drums Rui López Nusa. Abriendo Puertas is the new one from Ronnie Ben-Hur. And we began with Eddie Daniels, a Milton Nascimento tune called Vera Cruz. Eddie Daniels played clarinet. The guitar was played by Anthony Wilson. On piano, Josh Nelson. On bass, Kevin Axt. The drummer, Ray Brinker. And they were complemented by the Lyris String Quartet on the album called To Milton With Love. Starting off our final set this hour on Jazz After Hours, I've got something new from Terry Lynn Carrington and Social Science. Terry Lynn Carrington teaming up with Matthew Stevens, Aaron Parks, and Morgan Guerin on a very nice new record called Trip the Night Fantastic. This is Forest Song from Terry Lynn Carrington and the band Social Science. Next up on Jazz After Hours.

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1: Stanley Turrentine, Like Sugar is the name of the record, and that's the name of the tune. An original by Eric Alexander with his own personal stamp, but with a nod to the great Stanley Turrentine. David Hazeltine played piano on that performance of Like Sugar, Dennis Carroll on bass, and George Flutis on drums. From another tenor, Jan Harbeck, we heard Passing Clouds, Henrik Gunde, Eske Norlick, and Anders Holm, the longstanding quartet of Jan Harbeck. The album is called Conversation. Once again, that was Passing Clouds. And the Steve Ali Big Band did Ransom Place, Naptown Suite Part 3 with a solo by Anson Banks on trumpet. Before that, Terry Lynn Carrington and Social Science from her very new album, Trip the Night Fantastic.
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My name is Jeff Hanley. It's our final hour tonight, and we'll start it off with an artist who's coming to town in the next couple of weeks. His name is John Pizzarelli. You've heard him on the show quite often. His newest release is an EP, kind of a companion to his previous release honoring Tony Bennett. This one is called P.S., Mr. Bennett. Five new recordings from the John Pizzarelli Group, Isaiah J. Thompson and Mike Karn. This is Rags to Riches. Starting off our final hour tonight on Jazz After Hours, guitarist and singer John Pizzarelli. I know.

That's a great tune, a Jazz After Hours from Herb Ellis and the violin-playing poet Johnny Frigo. Detour Ahead. Chuck Bergeron, the bassist. Lise Ann Lyons, the singer, on the album called Bass and Face. That was Detour Ahead. On her newest big band album, Oracles, Helen Sung honors some of her musical heroes. In the case of that tune, Kenny Barron. There's a suite of music on the record called Pianism, and that was part two. Pianism, Kenny Barron. Written by Helen Sung and featuring Helen on piano with Mike Rodriguez on trumpet in front of the Helen Sung Big Band. Right before that, some Leonard Bernstein music from On the Town. John Hart, guitarist, with Some Other Time. The record is called New Mantra. John Hart on guitar, Bill Mooring played bass, and Tim Horner was the drummer. And back at the top, the great John Pizzarelli with his band, Isaiah J. Thompson and Mike Karn, Rags to Riches, on a new five-song EP honoring Mr. Bennett, Tony Bennett. It's called P.S. Mr. Bennett from John Pizzarelli. Very much looking forward to seeing John Pizzarelli in a few weeks over on the coast at one of the very cool venues here in California called the Quumba Jazz Center. As we work our way toward the end of the night together, I've got some Bruce Williams from an album called Solid Perspective. Bruce comes from Washington, D.C. He's an alto saxophonist, been playing jazz for a long time. This is a Jackie McLean tune called Melody for Melanie. You'll hear Bruce on alto saxophone with Brandon McCune on piano. Lonnie Plaxico plays bass and WJ3 the drummer on the Jackie McLean tune Melody for Melanie.

On Jazz After Hours, that's more of the new Dave Holland box set to be released in early October in honor of Dave Holland's 80th birthday. It's a 3-album box set, 6 vinyl records or 3 CDs called Freedom Call, and that was the record Quintet Synergism from Dave Holland, the tune Veil of Tears. Chris Potter on sax, Robin Eubanks on trombone, Steve Nelson on vibes, and Nate Smith on drums. The Amstel Jazz Ensemble, a bunch of University of Delaware faculty members honoring their state and Clifford Brown. It's called First State Blues, and we heard You'll Never Have More Time Than You Do Now. Todd Groves plays soprano, alto, and tenor sax on the record and the flute. Bruce Tichinsky is the trombonist, Dave Bosenhart on guitar, Miles Brown on bass, and Tom Palmer plays drums and piano on this album, First State Blues. And Bruce Williams began it with Jackie McLean's Melody for Melanie. Solid Perspective is the latest from the Washington, D.C. alto saxophonist Bruce Williams. I want to finish tonight's show with kind of an old school set. Kind of in the mood to hear some Catherine Russell. She's coming up in just a few minutes, and we'll also check in with clarinetist Giacomo Smith. We begin this old school set with Isle Vilner's Big Band. This is Isle's tune, Bumpy Tour Bus, a feature for tenor saxophonist Julieta Eugenio, trumpeter Brandon Lee, and pianist John Thomas. This one comes from the Isle Vilner Big Band's record called Swingin' Uptown.

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1: On trumpet and Giulietta Eugenio on tenor sax. Swinging Uptown is the name of the record from the A.L. Vilner Big Band. My name's Jeff, and that was another night of Jazz After Hours. I'll be back next time with four more hours of new jazz. I hope you'll join me then.

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2: Some days, she thinks her future will turn out just the way she hopes. But this wasn't one of those days. Her face fell into her hands and she sobbed.
1: And on the women, now shut out of its legal system.
3: She has not been able to work officially as a lawyer for 5 years, but still, her phone rings. Women call about divorce, about violence at home.
1: Plus, the geeks of Gaza coding their own opportunities.
4: A software engineer, Mahran Bayad, lists the remote freelance work he can do, from mobile applications for iPhone and Android to building websites, even making digital ads.
1: And the fight to save Australia's native species. All that on From Our Own Correspondent after this bulletin of BBC World News.
5: BBC News with Neil Nunes. About 5,000 people have been evacuated on Indonesia's Flores Island a day after an earthquake hit the region, followed by hundreds of aftershocks. More than 50 people are known to have been killed. Many families spent the night in outdoor makeshift shelters. Ridwan Sabri Karman is head of the Disaster Management Division at the Indonesian Red Cross.
6: Our team on the ground is doing like shelter and medical care as well, as also in the same time, because now it's like drought in the Flores. So our volunteer working hand in hand together with the joint team for rescue. This is very challenging for us because some of infrastructure also like bridges collapse, and then some public facilities also broken down.
5: One person has died in a car accident on Hawaii's Big Island as a hurricane approached the archipelago with strong winds and heavy rain. The authorities have warned of large and dangerous waves, and power outages have been reported for more than 20,000 homes. The storm is packing winds of 120 kilometers per hour, but is no longer expected to make landfall as it passes the southern tip of Big Island. Pete Kajiano is a meteorologist in Honolulu.
7: We have a lot of old houses here, so it's much more of a danger being in Hawaii during one of these storms. So folks are told to stay indoors. We have, of course, shelters open and just avoiding the roadways and avoiding really just being out in the storm.
5: The authorities in Russia and Ukraine are both reporting fresh attacks. The mayor of Kyiv reported multiple blasts around the city. The governor of Zaporizhia said two people were killed in Russian attacks overnight when a guided aerial bomb destroyed a private house. One person died in Dnipropetrovsk and 14 were injured. From Kyiv, here's Dan Johnson.
8: Air raid sirens sounded three times during the night in Ukraine's capital. Three people were reported injured in a strike on a market. Other buildings were burning after being hit. Ukraine says its air defences shot down three Russian missiles and 85 of more than

0: 100 drones. The mayor of Moscow said 600 Ukrainian drones were launched towards the city overnight, and another warehouse belonging to Russian online retailer Wildberries is reported to have been hit.
1: The Iranian military has said Qatar should allow it to send a fact-finding team to find out what happened to three missing Iranian Air Force pilots. Qatar has flatly denied that it's holding the three men, who Tehran says were shot down in the early days of its war with the US. A Qatari foreign ministry spokesman said the body of one pilot was found. World News from the BBC. Iran's foreign minister is quoted as saying Tehran has not decided to resume talks with the United States, and that messages being exchanged via Qatar and Pakistan do not amount to negotiations. In an interview with Iranian media, Abbas Araghchi said the U.S. would have to meet conditions for shipping to resume through the Strait of Hormuz. The Hungarian Prime Minister Peter Modja says 12 people were killed and at least 10 injured after a Polish bus was involved in a motorway crash. Mr. Modja made the announcement on Facebook. The Hungarian state news agency said the bus ran into a ditch and tipped over near the town of Mezőkerestes in eastern Hungary. Scientists have told the BBC they're increasingly concerned about the number of social media influencers taking risks to film themselves with sharks. At least three content creators have been bitten while filming in less than a year. More from Will Vernon.
2: Would you touch a tiger shark or grab a great white for the ultimate selfie? Videos showing influencers up close with sharks have racked up hundreds of millions of views online. But scientists say touching the animals isn't only risky, it can increase stress hormones, harming the shark's health. Researchers at the International Shark Attack File say they've also seen a marked increase in people getting bitten, trying to get footage with sharks. The message from experts, getting that perfect pic could come at a painful price.
1: Bangladesh have sealed a historic victory over Australia in the opening cricket test match in Darwin, giving them their first ever win in the five-day format on Australian soil. Bangladesh dominated their hosts throughout the match, winning by 9 wickets. The margin of victory over the world's top-ranked test team has sent shockwaves through the cricketing world. BBC News.
3: Hello, you're listening to From Our Own Correspondent here on the BBC World Service. I'm Pascal Harter. Welcome to the programme. Coming up, the techies of Gaza finding opportunities abroad for digital work at home amid the ruins of war. And we go numbering the numbats in Australia, searching the parched bush landscape for a small, stripy, squirrel-sized creature that's surviving against the odds. But first, to Afghanistan. It's been 5 years since Taliban fighters entered Kabul, capturing the city and ensuring their return to power. The withdrawal of US and NATO forces led to desperate scenes of people trying to flee the country. Those who remained have seen their nation's troubles deepen. Nearly three quarters of Afghans are struggling to meet their basic needs for food, water and healthcare, according to the United Nations. New Taliban policies and decrees have effectively erased women and girls from public life, notably in education, where girls can no longer attend school after grade 6 and women can no longer go to university. Lise Doucette reports from Kabul.
4: I follow you on social media. The remark of a precocious 13-year-old girl surprised me. I imagined her idly scrolling the internet to find who was posting about Afghanistan. Moments later, she added, "You interviewed my father." Perhaps she was mixing me up with someone else, but I didn't want to contradict her story. I will call her Sana. I couldn't see her expression. She was sitting cross-legged on the floor in a darkened room, dressed all in black, her school uniform, with a black face mask. Afghan women have been ordered by the Taliban to wear them whenever they leave their homes. We also wanted to take every precaution to hide Sana's identity. We were speaking with her in what's called a secret school, a school hidden from the authorities. But 13-year-old Sana wanted me to know who she was. "My father worked at the British Embassy," she said. "You interviewed him 5 years ago." It all came rushing back. Sitting with her father at their home in Kabul, I remembered how we discussed whether we needed to blur his children's faces too, to avoid revealing who their father was. Now we were hiding Sana's identity again. I pondered, as we often do in journalism, about the serendipity in our work. Just minutes earlier, we had gone classroom to classroom, consulting the teachers about which student we should interview. And then Sana suddenly appeared. She bounced from her desk, bubbling with personality, eyes sparkling, speaking excellent English. 5 years ago, she had sat on another carpeted floor as her father tried to make his case, as many did then and still do, that he had a right to join the list of Afghans being evacuated by the British. Sana's father had worked for a company hired by the embassy, but the British government had drawn a line. Only those hired directly would be boarding a flight out of Kabul. Now I knew he hadn't succeeded. And here was his talented teenage daughter in a dark classroom studying secretly instead of sitting in a British school, pursuing her dream to become a lawyer one day. I couldn't help thinking about the many stories of Afghan schoolgirls who've fallen into depression, some even suicidal. "Where do you find hope?" I asked Sana. She told me some days she thinks her future will turn out just the way she hopes. But this wasn't one of those days. Her face fell into her hands and she sobbed. Clothed in black, silhouetted against a bright sun filling a window, nothing could hide her despair. There are millions of Sanas in Afghanistan. Some are studying at secret schools, some at home online, some taking courses in Islamic madrasas. Many more are sitting at home, staring at the walls. And there are the ones in Afghanistan's roulette of life's chances who've managed to get out. We met one, another 13-year-old, named Sada. When she walked past our table in a popular Kabul coffee shop with her mother and two young sisters, she stopped to talk, fizzing with confidence. Her father had found a way years ago to take his family out of Kabul. They live in California now, but Sarah was here this summer to spend time with her extended family, including many cousins her age who aren't going to school. "It's really sad," she said, so conscious of her good fortune, searching for the words to describe it. Then she brightened. "I can do an interview about this," she said. We looked around, knowing this was not the place or time. "We'll take your number," we told her. Then they were on their way, doing last-minute shopping before they flew back to America. The next day, we were also at Kabul Airport, flying to another Afghan city. I couldn't stop thinking about Sarah and Sana, and about the chaos and panic 5 years ago as Afghans flooded this airport, desperately trying to board any plane out as the Taliban suddenly entered the city. I stared at an empty tarmac and then noticed a plastic box stuck to the windowpane. "Lucky Draw" was written on its side. It was full of paper slips, people hoping to win some prize from a local Afghan airline. Lucky Draw. What a way to describe this entire airport, where the luck of the draw and so much more can completely change a young girl's life.
3: Lise Doucette. 5 years ago, more than 250 women were working as judges across Afghanistan. Around 1,500 more were working as lawyers. But after the Taliban returned, female judges were removed from the formal judicial system, and many women lawyers are now unable to renew their licenses. Mahjuba Nowruzi went to find out what this has meant for them and for the women who turned to them for help.
5: Marjan is sitting cross-legged on the floor of a relative's home. She is tall and strong, with the sort of presence that's difficult to ignore. But these days, there is no judge's bench in front of her. Instead, there are open law books all around on the floor and a phone in her hand. On the other end of the line is a woman asking for help. Marjan is giving her legal advice. She started doing this after she had to stop work as a judge. 5 years after the Taliban returned to power, women are no longer part of Afghanistan's formal justice system. But the women who need them have not disappeared. One of those women is 35-year-old Mushgan. When we talk, she's standing beside a small window in her brother's house. Mushgan wants a divorce from a forced marriage she says she never wanted. Her husband is refusing. She says she took her case to court but was sent back to her husband. As she tells me what happened, she starts to cry. Mushgan has now turned to another former lawyer, Binafsha, for help. Binafsha is careful about where she meets her clients and our team. She met me far from her home, worried she might be followed. She says she has been threatened several times by men whose wives divorced them with her help. She has not been able to work officially as a lawyer for 5 years. But still, her phone rings. Women call about divorce, about violence at home. Her legal knowledge is still in demand, but she is no longer allowed to use it in court. She tells me some women can't even get to court. Sometimes their families stop them. Sometimes, she says, officials from the Taliban's morality police intervene. Some women have to send a man from their family instead to speak for them. Abdullah knows what that can look like. He spent 23 years as a judge, but unlike women who worked alongside him, he was able to return to the legal profession. He tells me about one woman who came to see him with her brother. Abdullah asked the brother to leave the room so that she could speak freely. He refused. Some women, Abdullah says, visit lawyers secretly without their husbands knowing. Not having access to a defense lawyer, not having access to court, that itself is a kind of violence, he says. When former Judge Marjan was forced out of her job, she says she stopped opening her law books. For a while, she thought there was no point. Then women began calling. So Marjan opened the books again. She searches for the relevant legal provisions. She finds answers and sends them to the women who need them. For Marjan, the absence of women from the justice system is about more than employment. She remembers how women who came before female judges and lawyers could talk more easily about violence at home, divorce, and other deeply personal problems, things that some women might find difficult to discuss with a man. Now, when a woman comes to Marjan asking for help, there is one sentence she finds particularly hard to say. I can give you advice, but unfortunately, I cannot do anything for you. The Taliban says Afghanistan's courts remain active and that its justice system is based on its interpretation of Islamic law. The Taliban's Ministry for Propagation of Virtue and Prevention of Vice told the BBC that its complaints department had dealt with more than 10,000 cases involving women over the past 5 years. These included cases where girls had not consented to marriage or had been given in marriage in exchange for money. We asked senior Taliban judicial officials why female judges and lawyers can no longer practice law. We received no response. Regardless, the women who once worked inside Afghanistan's courtrooms are still busy. Marjan's law books are open again. Binafsha's phone keeps ringing. The cases keep coming day after day.
3: That was Mahjuba Nowruzi. You're listening to From Our Own Correspondent here on the BBC World Service with me, Pascal Harter. Much of the world's attention has turned away from the devastated Gaza Strip following last October's ceasefire deal. Even that deal didn't end the violence. The Hamas-run health ministry says Israeli attacks have killed at least 1,200 Palestinians since it was agreed. Israel has rejected a new plan by the US-led Board of Peace to withdraw its forces from the Strip in exchange for Hamas disarmament. Before the war, Gaza was developing as an unexpected tech hub, a story our Middle East correspondent, Yolande Nell, reported on at the time. She's been taking another look at how, even amid the ruins, thousands of young Gazans are turning to their laptops to reconnect to the outside world.
6: It was easy to forget you were in Gaza City, with brightly decorated walls and smart office furniture, not to mention high-speed internet and constant electricity. The headquarters of Gaza Sky Geeks buzzed with creativity. The tech program was set up in 2011 by Google and the NGO Mercy Corps, and over several years I'd watched it grow. When I last visited its main hub, before the latest war, it was packed with 20-somethings learning at coding academies and discussing their tech startups. A graphic designer, Shams, told me her freelancing work brought light into her life and gave her a way into the wide and enormous world. That was how many talented university graduates saw remote tech jobs, as a way around the tight border restrictions that Israel and Egypt imposed on Gaza after Hamas seized control of the local government in 2007. The blockade had crippled the economy. Many Palestinian tech workers once had hopeful dreams of turning the Gaza Strip into the Arab world's Silicon Valley, or at least an outsourcing hub. I'd assumed those dreams had ended after the deadly Hamas-led attacks on Israel in 2023 triggered Gaza's most brutal war to date. But it turns out I was wrong. Each weekday morning in Gaza City, Sarah Al-Helwa, a digital designer, leaves the room in a family home where she now lives with her husband since their own apartment was badly damaged. She carries her laptop and baby Alma along streets strewn with rubble to a new co-working space. I push myself forwards no matter how exhausted I am, Sarah says. Now aged 24, she was close to finishing university when the war started. After Israel's military ordered people to leave Gaza City, she fled southwards with her family. Sarah struggled to finish her studies on a borrowed laptop. And finally, she graduated and got married, passing these milestones, she says, without any celebrations or joy. But now she has baby Alma. She's the absolute centre of my universe, Sarah smiles. Sarah recently landed a big project with a Saudi perfume company. She'd like to launch her own design brand. But most of all, she wants Alma to have a better life. While Sarah taps at her computer, her daughter is cared for in a nursery at the co-working space. It was opened in the home of former tech entrepreneur Mohammed Halawa after his previous co-working space was destroyed in the war. Electricity's still a big dilemma, he explains. At peak hours, there are often power cuts. But he's had help to buy new solar panels from the Gaza Sky Geeks program. Its own tech hubs have been destroyed or badly damaged, so it's now supporting the new co-working spaces which have popped up. In another bustling workspace in Gaza City, a software engineer, Mahran Bayed, lists the remote freelance work he can do, starting from mobile applications for iPhone and Android to building websites, even making digital ads. Since the start of the war, Israel hasn't allowed journalists to enter Gaza to report independently, so we chat on a video call, which mostly holds up. Sometimes I think about the contrast in my daily life, confides Mahran, who's living in a tent near the rubble of his old home with his wife and three young children. In the morning, I'll be waiting for electricity or the internet network so that I can turn on my laptop. A few hours later, he goes on, I'm discussing AI, startups and product development with professionals from different countries. Talent and ambition can exist anywhere. There are many challenges, including Mahran's broken laptop screen. It can't be fixed because Israel won't allow spare parts for computers and new devices to enter Gaza, arguing they could be used by armed groups. So for now, he has to tote a separate display screen around. There are also banking restrictions which make payment for work difficult. After October's ceasefire, Israel continued to bomb Gaza, saying it was targeting Hamas. Wider recovery remains at a standstill. But Nicole Hark from the American NGO Mercy Corps says that given a chance, the tech sector could be quick to revive. We talk about it now as a sort of digital lifeline, Nicole says. At a time when 80% of the people living in Gaza have no income whatsoever, it's really critical. Many of the Gaza tech workers whom I met years ago were able to use their connections and savings to leave the Strip early in the war. Others have been killed. But still, Gaza Sky Geeks goes on, along with other schemes providing online training and connections to mentors and clients around the world. They ensure Gaza's co-working tech spaces remain Places of Hope.
3: Yoland Nell. And you can hear more on that story in assignment via bbc.com. Lastly, we take you to a country teeming with animals found nowhere else in the world, Australia. Many of these creatures are now at serious risk of dying out. The introduction of animals from other parts of the world, like pigs, rabbits, and most of all sheep, wreaked havoc on native wildlife. Even though Australia places more importance on protecting native species these days, that is often at odds with the inevitable expansion of urban areas. Tiffany Turnbull went out into the bush with a team working to save one creature from extinction. Now, counting animals may sound simple, but you've got to spot them first.
7: Right, eyes peeled, comes the order from the front seat. A person is stationed at each window as the pickup truck rolls along bush tracks. We do as we're told, scanning the ends and tops of logs, looking between low scrub and patches of wildflowers for a flash of stripes or a dart of movement. But nothing. Eluding us is the numbat, a small Australian marsupial which looks like the cross between a chipmunk and an anteater. If spotting a rare creature in the wild wasn't challenging enough, this one is a squirrel-sized camouflage master, explains Tony Friend, the godfather of conservation in the state of Western Australia. I've joined Tony and volunteers Rob and Jacko for an annual research trip to count numbats and gauge how the species is faring. Once it was common in Australia, but this pocket of forest, a few hours' drive southeast of Perth, is one of the few places that they remain. Tony told me he first stepped foot in Dryandra 5 decades ago. Then, a bright-eyed 20-something, he'd actually studied bugs and knew little about numbats, he admits with a chuckle. Numbats eat termites. Their long, skinny tongues can hoover up as many as 20,000 a day. And the initial theory was that they were running out of food, he explains. But Tony quickly discovered that wasn't the problem. Numbats themselves were on the menu for European foxes. But as soon as Tony and his team got foxes under control, feral cats, another invasive species, moved in to finish off their leftovers, he says. Through baiting, surveillance, and a breeding program, they've been able to rebuild the numbat population here and even reintroduce them to several other sites. But the threats keep coming. There's suspicion global warming is already changing the numbats' feeding habits, pushing them into the cooler hunting hours of some of their nocturnal predators. This year's been a bit of a feast, Rob says from behind the wheel. On his head is a black cap emblazoned with the Numbat Task Force logo. The truck driver leads that volunteer group, who make a lot of Tony's thinly resourced work possible. For hours on end, we crawl around seeing wallabies, a goanna, a couple of echidnas, but no numbats. This corner of Australia is the front line of its extinction crisis, a last stand for many species that have been driven to the brink by feral pests and disease, habitat destruction, climate change, and the disasters that it brings. But I've watched this play out in my own backyard too. Growing up on the bushy outskirts of Brisbane, on the other side of the country, my favourite neighbours were the resident koalas. Spotting one snuggled in a tree was nothing out of the ordinary then, but I haven't seen a koala in the wild for almost a decade. Every time I go back to my hometown, there are new chunks of vital gum tree habitat missing. Even the property where I grew up has been cleared. Koalas are now endangered, and there are fears that they could disappear from Australia's east coast within a generation, joining the 100-odd species which the country has already lost over the past 2 centuries. But the numbat offers some hope that we can turn things around. 5 hours into our hunt, Rob and Jacko let out twin cries of excitement. The cause of the commotion stands frozen and alert at the end of a hollowed log, as Rob and Jacko jokingly bicker over who spotted it first. To my untrained eye, it just looked like another piece of fallen, rusty tree bark. But then, as I squint, it takes shape. And before I know it, we've seen 8 numbats, including several babies, blinking at us in the dusky light. Across the country, their numbers are up tenfold, and just a few weeks ago, the numbat was taken off the International Endangered Species list. It is now classified as near threatened. But Tony still feels nervous about the numbat count every year. In the back of his mind are cautionary tales, like the Gilbert's potoroo, the world's rarest marsupial, and now Australia's most endangered animal. 2 decades of Tony's painstaking work to save it were wiped out in a blink, thanks to just one devastating bushfire in 2015. He stresses he tries not to despair about the future of the species that he's dedicated his whole life to protecting. He sighs and adds, "We can't just walk away and say, they're fine, you know?"
3: Tiffany Turnbull there. That's all for this edition of the programme. Thank you for listening. I'm Pascal Harter. The producer was Polly Hope. And we'll be back next weekend with more about the real lives behind the global headlines. So do join us again then, here on the BBC World Service.
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0: Laurent de Cherizé was on his way to a jet-set life, high-powered board meetings in Paris, perhaps a bit of water skiing off Saint-Tropez. But when his sister was badly injured in a car crash, his life turned upside down. With the help of his Christian faith, he started opening houses where severely disabled and able-bodied people live together. I'm John Lawrenson with France's Untouchables Houses for Heart and Soul after the latest BBC News.
1: BBC News with Neil Nunes. About 5,000 people have been evacuated on Indonesia's Flores Island a day after an earthquake hit the region, followed by hundreds of aftershocks. More than 50 people are known to have been killed. One person has died in a car accident on Hawaii's Big Island as a hurricane approached the archipelago with strong winds and heavy rain. The authorities have warned of large and dangerous waves. The mayor of Moscow says a huge overnight assault on the city saw more than 600 Ukrainian drones launched towards the Russian capital. Sergei Sobyanin said most had been intercepted, but some casualties were reported. Ukraine was also subjected to overnight attacks, resulting in at least 4 deaths. Iran's foreign minister is quoted as saying Tehran has not decided to resume talks with the United States and that messages being exchanged via Qatar and Pakistan do not amount to negotiations. Brazil's leftist president Luiz Inácio Lula da Silva and his right-wing rival Flávio Bolsonaro are starting their official presidential campaigns later today, with polls suggesting the October election will be a tight race. Scientists say they are increasingly concerned about the number of social media influencers taking risks to film themselves with sharks. The researchers say they've seen a marked increase in people being bitten. Hungary says at least 12 people have been killed in a motorway bus crash. Several others were injured. In football, Malawi faced Cameroon in the final of the Women's Africa Cup of Nations. Both sides are trying to claim the title for the first time. Cameroon have been runners-up 3 times previously, while this is the first time that Malawi has competed in the tournament. BBC News.
0: He wasn't destined for this life, but when his sister was severely injured in a car accident, his old life died and a new one began.
2: Ces hommes et ces femmes, eh bien, ils viennent...
3: These men and women tell us their biggest suffering isn't their disability. It's not being in a wheelchair, it's not their injured bodies, having no memory, not being able to stand up, not being able to eat or go to the toilet on their own.
2: Se lever pour manger, pour aller aux toilettes.
0: Now, this Frenchman has built a network of houses where people with severe disabilities, many of them accident victims like his sister, live side by side with able-bodied people.
2: Ils nous disent, moi, le plus dur.
3: Well, the hardest thing, they say, is the solitude.
2: C'est la solitude.
0: Les Maisons Simon de Sirène, Simon of Cyrene houses, Untouchables houses, they're sometimes called, named after the man who helped Jesus carry his cross, where people help each other just by being there. I'm John Lawrenson, and this is the documentary on the BBC World Service. For this week's Heart and Soul, I'm in France with the story of Laurent de Cherizé, the man who created them.
4: Pour le service de table.
0: It's lunchtime at the Simon of Cyrene house in Vanves, just south of Paris. Audrey, the house manager, announces whose turn it is to serve at the tables and clear up.
4: Annalise et Lodita.
0: There is, in this house, built into the wing of a convent, a joyfulness about the place. Even when it's your turn to wash up. It's pretty amazing when you think about it, because most of the people about to tuck into a lunch of sautéed turkey and cream sauce with gratin dauphinois potatoes and green beans are severely disabled. Some were born with heavy physical and or mental disabilities. Others have been badly and permanently injured in accidents. Here, the joy of being alive, the joy of being with other people, is palpable. This was the very first Simon of Cyrene house. It opened in 2009. There are now 30 of them across France, a number set to double in the next few years. It's a huge operation, making the lives of hundreds of people immeasurably better. In the Maison Simon de Sirène's beautiful and well-tended garden, I meet the founder, Laurent de Cherizé. It all started, he says, in 1983. He was an ambitious 19-year-old business school student, and then the phone rang, and his life changed forever.
2: Je reçois un coup de fil à 5 heures du matin.
3: I got a call at 5 in the morning. It was my mum. My sister Cécile, who was a pretty young girl of 17 with a wonderful future ahead of her, had had an accident. She'd been in a passenger seat of a car that had veered off the road and hit a tree at 80 kilometers an hour. She was seriously injured. For 8 months, she was in a coma. We went to the hospital every day. The only answer the doctors could give to our questions was that they didn't know. We never even knew whether she'd still be alive the following morning. And then one day, she woke up. She was smiling. It was partly due to the part of the brain that had been damaged. I think it was also due to the way she'd been treated during her coma. There's a lot of debate in France at the moment about palliative care for the terminally ill. In fact, accident victims need the same kind of tender care she received, and I think that contributed. And also her smile is who she is. She has a beautiful soul, Cécile. It was also the quality of her soul and her love for other people.
0: Her love for life too, maybe. Maybe she was happy to have survived.
2: Heureuse d'être survivante. Oui, c'est ça. Oui, et ça, c'est voir les gens qui viennent ici.
3: That's it. You know, someone came to visit us here and said they'd expected to find a sad place. But it was one of the most joyous places in Paris. That's because the people here are grand vivants, big livers, people who live life more intensely because they know what life is worth.
2: Existentiel, fondamental.
0: What were Cécile's injuries?
2: C'était vraiment la lésion cérébrale, c'est-à-dire que...
3: Brain damage. The brain is like a computer hard drive. When it's damaged, that impacts everything. There are parts of the body that no longer function. So it's a physical disability, but it's also a psychiatric disability, a sensorial disability, and a cognitive disability. It's a mix of lots of things, and it's not the same for everyone.
2: C'est pas tout le monde la même chose.
0: What sort of state were you in after her accident? And how do you recover from a disaster like that?
2: Alors, en fait, c'est aussi là un long chemin.
3: It's a long road. There are moments in life that we don't choose, such as the loss of someone close to you or an accident. I think in times like these, you have to be gentle, you have to be patient. It's really time that will heal. It's not a moment for choices, it's a moment for consent. I really like this word, consent. It's a bit like a dance that you do with another person. You consent to the trials of life. You can go through periods of extreme pain, of depression. You sink, but then it's as if you touch the bottom of the swimming pool and start to rise up again. And here you can find a really vital energy. For believers, that vital energy comes from the source of love that we call God. The mystery of the source of love.
2: Qu'on appelle Dieu, quoi. Le mystère de la source de l'amour, quoi.
0: How did Cécile's accident change what you considered important?
2: Oui, oui, oui. Bah, c'est sûr que moi, à 19 ans, j'étais dans une business school.
3: I was a 19-year-old business school student. I wanted success, to make a lot of money. But you realize in moments like that, everything's so fragile. And for me, a long period of questioning began about how to use my talents to have a successful life, which is very different from how to use your talents to be successful. And I asked myself some fundamental questions about what I believed in and who I believed in. And I rediscovered something I'd known as a child, the source of love we call God, of God as a living person. and I read the Holy Gospels, which are a school of life and which give you a tremendous taste for life.
2: Un goût de la vie fantastique.
0: There is, for example, in the Gospel according to St. Matthew, that extraordinary dialogue between Jesus and the righteous. I was hungry and you gave me food, he tells them. I was thirsty, a stranger, naked, sick, a prisoner, and you helped me. The righteous have no recollection of this whatsoever. Lord, they answer, when did we see you hungry, thirsty, a stranger, naked, sick, or in prison and help you? And the king will answer them, truly I tell you, just as you did it to one of the least of these brothers and sisters of mine, you did it to me.
3: Reading the Gospels did me so much good and helped me grow beyond my own limits and realize that for me, in my faith, God is in the other. But when it comes down to it, what's important is how you live. There are many people who live in Simon of Cyrene houses who aren't believers and whose relationships are of a quality that I find inspiring. I'm constantly inspired by people who don't believe in God, but who have a capacity of giving themselves, of sharing love that is magnificent.
0: Was there for you, along with this new understanding of the importance of the other, the importance of our relationships with other people, also a discovery or a rediscovery of God?
3: Yes, for me, my rediscovery was like St. Paul's conversion on the road to Damascus. For many people, it's a slow, discreet process. I think it depends on the psychology of each individual. For me, it was sudden, and it came with an understanding that love is free.
2: L'amour, c'est gratuit.
0: His sister Cécile's accident had changed the way he saw the world. It had also, unbeknownst to him, set something in motion. But for years, this didn't really alter the direction of his work life. He went into business, did well, founded and sold some companies.
2: On est le même, et en même temps on est différent. Et donc moi je...
3: I was the same person, and yet I was no longer the same person. I'm an entrepreneur. I like creating things. I like bringing people together. For 20 years, I created companies in business and marketing and loved it. And I got married and had 5 children. But when I got to what was the second half of my life, I began to see something in my prayers, that Cécile needed a place to live that would give taste and meaning to her life, and that I could be the builder.
2: En être l'ouvrier, quoi.
0: How did you decide what kind of structure you'd build?
2: À l'époque, il y avait deux possibilités, deux chemins. Soit...
3: Before we built the Simon of Cyrene houses, there were two possibilities for people in Cécile's situation. Medical social centers, which are expensive and there aren't enough of them in France, or home. But your home probably isn't adapted for disabled people. And when you've lost your job, you're no longer earning any money, you are more and more lonely. Things can get very difficult. Half the time, families break up under the strain as well.
2: Notre famille, une fois sur deux, elle explose complètement.
0: The germ of the idea of a third option came from Cécile and Laurent's mother.
2: Ils avaient dit à un moment quelque chose de fantastique.
3: She said something fantastic about 10 years after Cécile's accident. She said to her, "We are going to stop looking at your disability because you are much more than that. You, Cécile, are really good at making people feel welcome. She doesn't have much memory, and with her body it's complicated, but she has a great smile, and she knows how to welcome people and share her joy. During her 4 years in hospital, she'd had time to strike up some good friendships, and it was this group of friends who became a sort of promise of what we'd create here. So I worked with this little group. I asked them what they wanted. They said they didn't want to live with their aging parents anymore, however much they loved them. They wanted their own place. They wanted to live as a family of friends. So I said, great, we can create something in the country with horses and flowers. And they said that would make them even more isolated. Yes, a garden, but in the city. So that's what we created. Soon there will be 60 Simon of Cyrene houses, and they are all with gardens in the city.
2: Et surtout dans la ville avec un jardin.
0: You're listening to Heart and Soul on the BBC World Service. I'm John Lawrenson, and I'm in France with Laurent de Cherizet, the creator of France's Simon de Cyrene houses. One of the inhabitants of this house, a very blonde, quite elegantly dressed 28-year-old called Paul-Edouard de Pomerol, takes me, with Laurent, to have a look at his apartment. Everyone has their own small flat because, says Laurent, you can't live happily with other people unless you have a private space of your own. In the lift, on the way up, we're chatting away, and suddenly Paul-Edouard exclaims, I was so alone before, so alone. He shows us his bedroom, the view from the window, the bathroom. The main room is quite big. On one wall is a giant poster of the tennis champion Roger Federer, because, perhaps surprisingly, Paul Edouard is a keen tennis player. Paul Edouard tells me that whenever he feels like chatting to someone, he goes down to the communal kitchen. It's his turn to cook on Mondays. There are four houses like this one close together. Each has 12 inhabitants, half disabled, half not, paid and volunteer staff mainly. There is, in the main house, a big sitting room, a big dining room, and another bigger kitchen for when everyone eats together, which happens a couple of times a week. I'd actually bumped into Paul Edouard in the street as I was trying to figure out which door was the main entrance, and I didn't immediately understand that he had a disability. Though he did maybe look a bit stiff in the neck area. But when he was 20, still a student, he had a near-fatal skiing accident that left him with permanent brain damage.
5: I asked my best friend to film me because it was going to be my last lap of the day and I was going to do something pretty spectacular. He said, okay, just don't try and take the bump. I said, don't worry yourself, man. I was completely serene, completely on the moon, in fact, and I went for the bump. In the film, you don't see me take off, but you do see me coming down, smashing into the snow. It's a really violent shock. You hear my friend laughing and saying, Paul-Ed, are you all right? He had no idea how serious it was. I was helicoptered to hospital, where I was in a coma for a month. I woke up with brain damage. I spent 2 years in a wheelchair. I lost a lot of memory, but that's coming back bit by bit. You can work on that. Before coming here, I was living at home, but I felt quite lonely. My parents weren't in the position to be able to stop working, and there were my brothers and sisters to care about too. I didn't want to be a burden on my family, and I wanted my own freedom.
6: J'ai envie d'avoir ma propre liberté.
0: Were your ideas a bit dark at that time?
6: Oui, oui. Oui, elles étaient vraiment,
5: Yes, very, very dark. I was so lonely I'd call the emergency services so they'd come and get me. Because I was alone. I didn't know what to do. Should I kill myself? Or call the fire brigade? I called the fire brigade and had a 6-month spell in a psychiatric hospital.
0: Now you seem happy.
6: Maintenant, je revis et revivre avec les autres, c'est magnifique.
5: I'm in heaven, really, heaven. Here, it's incredible because everyone helps everyone and we understand each other. Outside, when you're in the street and you're in a wheelchair, for example, people look at you in a strange way. They're afraid somehow. Here, everyone accepts everyone. And there's a joie de vivre, a joy in being alive. And here, I have come back to life and live again with other people. It's fantastic. We show that life can be beautiful. That when we're together, life is beautiful.
6: Et en étant ensemble, la vie est magnifique.
0: After our chat, Paul-Edouard goes off to play tennis, and in the garden, a young able-bodied man named Pierre-Louis helps a woman in her early 40s come and find me. Her name's Aude. She's very slight of build and has a hand that probably can't do the sort of things hands usually do, around which are wrapped some pretty bracelets and a rosary. She's in a wheelchair, she can't walk, and she can't see. But apart from that, she's fine. And I'm not joking. In fact, she's a lot more than fine.
7: Le handicap pour moi, il a été difficile à vivre, surtout quand j'étais enfant.
8: My disability was hard to live with, especially when I was a child, because I didn't want to be disabled. I wanted to be like the other children, to run, to go and play. But I was very studious at school. I really liked school and I really threw myself into my classwork. I was lucky enough to have beautiful family with parents and sisters and grandparents around me. Some beautiful friendships too. So I was very lucky. I received a lot. And now, at Simon of Cyrene, I can try to give back a little of what I received.
7: Un peu de tout ce que j'ai reçu.
0: How can you do that?
7: En étant présente, déjà, en essayant...
8: By trying to be present for the people I share this house with. By listening to them. By trying to share the happy moments and the less happy moments. To be with them with everything that I carry in my heart, with my faith. I told you, I've received a lot. I also received a gift of faith in the God of love in whom I believe deeply and who carries me each day. I like saying God of love because for me, that is really what God is. A God that loves me, a God that is with me wherever my life takes me, who is part of what I am, so that I become like Him, so that His love comes and lives in my heart and shines for the people around me. In all humility, I am conscious of my limits, my bad points, of my fragilities.
0: It's very touching, very convincing as well, to hear you say that living at this Simon of Cyrene house enables you to give back some of the love you've received. What else has it meant for you living in this place?
7: Eh bien déjà, ça m'a fait passer d'une à ma vie d'adulte.
8: It enabled me to become an adult. I was wonderfully well looked after by my family, but in my 20s, I had the deep desire to live my own life. I was looking for my path, and with my family, I wanted to be able to invite them to my place.
7: Ma famille est chez moi, en fait.
0: And it was also here that you met your husband.
7: Oui. Ça fait partie des grands miracles de ma vie parce que...
8: That is one of the miracles of my life, because after 10 years of friendship, David asked me to marry him. It was a bit vertiginous taking the plunge at the age of 40, but it meant we had more beautiful things to live. And I wanted to live life to the full. So I said to myself, well, all right, and made an act of faith with him as well, the two of us together.
7: Des fois aussi avec lui ensemble.
0: Talking to Aude is good for the soul. You receive warmth and empathy, some of the gift she says she receives from the God of love, as she calls him. It's easy to imagine the good she does to the people around her, both the invalids and the valid, as they say rather brutally in French.
9: My name is Katharina. I'm 19 years old and I am from Germany, from Dresden. I'm here for doing volunteer service for 1 year.
0: How do you like it?
9: I like it very well. It's a home to me. Mm. The community is everything. You share the experience. Mm. And I'm so glad and thankful that I got the ability to come here. In the apartment where I live and work, it's really touching to get to know them, their stories, and the trust that is built. I would say it changed in a way how I see life, and I'm really thankful for that.
0: How?
9: I think it changed in the way that I can appreciate my life and the moments I share with other people more. Mm, mm, yeah, mm. I it's strengthening in a way as well to see that after a tragic accident, your life will be worthy and you will find your happiness, especially in community, and that's really heartwarming.
0: Bet you always wanted to know what happy birthday to you sounds like in French. Well, now you do. These Simon of Cyrene houses are financed through private donations and the pooling of government disability benefits. But the project was given a big helping hand at the beginning by a man called Philippe Pozzo di Borgo, whose story is one that millions and millions of people in France and around the world know by heart, even if they've never heard his name.
2: Donc c'est cet homme qui était aussi très... dans les affaires, etc.
3: He was a businessman and an aristocrat. He lived in a mansion, almost a little chateau, in the center of Paris. For him, life was about being handsome, brilliant, fit, rich, and talented. He was all of those things, but he said life always had a bitter taste. I wasn't satisfied, he said. Then he had a paragliding accident and found himself with a brain that functioned perfectly well, but the only part of his body he could move was his head and his neck a little bit. To make matters worse, he lost his wife, who he loved very much. He needed help all the time. And the person he hired was a thug from the poor suburbs, a person with a criminal record. He hired this person because he gave him no pity. He was straightforward. But he could see he had a heart of gold. The friendship that grew up between them, that Philippe wrote about, was made into the movie The Untouchables, which became one of the most successful French films of all time. Philippe was a friend of mine. He came here, and he gave all his royalties from the film to us to build more Simon of Cyrene houses.
0: So sometimes the places you created are called Untouchables houses, but you chose to call them Simon of Cyrene houses. Why that name?
2: Alors le nom Simon de Cyrène, c'est un personnage biblique, hein, c'est celui qui est réquisitionné.
3: Simon of Cyrene is a person in the Bible. He is the one who was requisitioned by the Romans to help Jesus carry his cross. I like this word, requisitioned, because like a disability, it wasn't something he chose. He was just walking home from the fields and he was made to carry the condemned man's cross up the hill at Golgotha. But he consents. He has that little part of freedom which is how he sees Jesus. And he sees him as a brother. We have the same freedom at Simon of Cyrene when we are at a hospital or a prison. When we see a homeless person or a migrant or an elderly person or a sick person, we can look at their face and see the face of Christ.
2: On peut voir le regard du Christ, quoi.
0: What would Jesus think if he came here?
2: Mon espérance et ma foi chrétienne, c'est que...
3: For me, my Christian hope and faith is that Jesus is here already.

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1: Coming up on the Arts Hour with me, Nikki Baady, American superstar drag queen RuPaul on his comedy disaster movie Stop That Train. Luxembourgish German actor Vicky Creeps shares the unique way she shakes off her characters. And the American composer Missy Mazzoli explains what inspired her opioid crisis opera, The Galloping Cure.
2: Oh, I mean, this would have been the late 80s, early 90s. So, you know, Bon Jovi, Living on a Prayer, all the Guns N' Roses, these epic stories. But yeah, I think that this opera in particular is equal parts music theater, it's dance, there's electronic music in it, there's a little bit of everything.
1: Also, Patrick Bramall and Harriet Dyer from hit Australian series Colin from Accounts, Cuban global ballet star and choreographer Carlos Acosta on what made him first love his art form. We have digital voodoo music from West Africa, and I'll be talking to two members of India's first all-female hip-hop collective, Wild Wild Women. All that and more coming up on the Arts Hour.
3: BBC News with Neil Nunes. About 5,000 people have been displaced on Indonesia's Flores Island after an earthquake hit the region, followed by hundreds of aftershocks. More than 50 people are known to have been killed. We have this report from Jerome Wirawan.
4: The extent of the damage caused by Saturday's quake is becoming clearer. One of the area's main hospitals in Manggarai Regency has been severely affected. Some roofs and walls have collapsed, and doctors have set up tents as makeshift treatment rooms. Staff are scrambling to recover vital equipment from the rubble. Many of those forced from their homes are growing increasingly anxious as they wait for food and essential supplies. The Indonesian government says it has already airlifted thousands of relief packages from Jakarta and insists further help is on its way.
3: The mayor of Moscow says a huge overnight assault on the city saw more than 600 Ukrainian drones launched towards the Russian capital. Sergei Sobyanin said most had been intercepted, but some casualties were reported. The local governor described it as one of the biggest such attacks in recent memory. He said at least one person had been killed. Ukraine was also subjected to overnight attacks, as Dan Johnson reports from Kyiv.
5: A market to the north of Kyiv was burning earlier this morning. There are six people reported injured across the city, but no deaths in Kyiv. Elsewhere in Ukraine, we believe the death toll has now risen to four overnight, with two people having been killed in Zaporizhia when a house was destroyed by a Russian-guided bomb. And there are two people reported dead in Kryvyi Rih, which is in the Dnipropetrovsk region. 14 people also injured there in an attack Russia says it carried out on a steelworks.
3: A Chinese container vessel has set sail for Europe as part of a new weekly service that'll transit the Arctic Passage and bypass the Middle East. The Northern Sea route along Russia's north coast is significantly faster and allows vessels to avoid the Red Sea, where shipping has been targeted. One person has died in a car accident on Hawaii's Big Island as a hurricane approached the archipelago with strong winds and heavy rain. The mayor of the state capital Honolulu, Rick Blangiardi, had this update.
6: Earlier today, Tropical Storm Lala strengthened to a hurricane Category 1. On the Big Island, the best we know, and we've been back and forth with them, 43,000 homes are now without power because it's a very strong wind event. And some, as I understand it, some 10 to 20 inches of rain are going to be left there.
3: The authorities have warned of large and dangerous waves. World News from the BBC. The Iranian military has

0: said Qatar should allow it to send a fact-finding team to find out what happened to three missing Iranian Air Force pilots. Qatar has flatly denied that it's holding the three men who Tehran says were shot down in the early days of its war with the US. The Hungarian Prime Minister Peter Modjar says 12 people were killed and at least 10 injured after a Polish bus was involved in a motorway crash. The Hungarian state news agency said the bus ran into a ditch and tipped over near the town of Mezőkeresztes in eastern Hungary. Bangladesh have sealed a historic victory over Australia in the opening cricket test match in Darwin, giving them their first ever win in the five-day format on Australian soil. Bangladesh dominated their hosts throughout the match, winning by 9 wickets. The margin of victory over the world's top-ranked test team has sent shockwaves through the cricketing world. In football, Malawi will face Cameroon in the final of the Women's Africa Cup of Nations. Both sides are trying to claim the title for the first time. Malawi are ranked 153rd in the world, 82 places below Cameroon. We get more now from Maz Faruqi.
1: Cameroon only claimed a spot at this Cup of Nations as a lucky loser when the tournament expanded to 16 nations at the end of last year, whilst debutants Malawi couldn't have dreamt of such a run to the final. But it's been inspired by sublime performances throughout by the Chiwenga sisters, who have scored 9 goals between them. They will be Malawi's main goal threat, but they will have to get past one of the other players of the tournament, the Cameroon keeper, 22-year-old Makeli Bahina, who saved a penalty in extra time and then 3 in the shootout in their semi-final win over the host Morocco.
0: That's the latest BBC World News.
2: Hello and welcome to the Arts Hour from the BBC World Service. I'm Nikki Badey, bringing you a star-studded lineup of guests and some cultural companionship with the best global arts, culture and entertainment conversation from across the BBC and beyond. Coming up, we'll hear from the American superstar and Drag Race host RuPaul about his comedy disaster movie Stop That Train. Luxembourgish German actor Vicky Creeps shares the unique way that she shakes off her characters when she finishes a role. And the American composer Missy Mazzoli explains what inspired her opioid crisis opera, The Galloping Cure. Also on the show, Patrick Bramall and Harriet Dyer, real-life couple and co-creators of the hit Australian series Colin from Accounts, discuss how they work together. Cuban global ballet star and choreographer Carlos Acosta, on the moment he knew that dance was his destiny. And we have digital voodoo music from West Africa, from the feminist band Nana Benz du Togo. That's not all, though. My guests on today's Arts Hour are two members of India's first all-female hip-hop collective, Wild Wild Women, Preeti and Kranti. You'll hear them later in the show. And our cultural critic this week is the art historian, curator, writer, and host of the All About Art podcast, Alexandra Steinecker-Clark. Before we go any further, Alexandra, do you have a cultural highlight that you'd like to recommend to the world this week?
3: I sure do. My cultural highlight for this week is the artwork by Korean-American artist Samantha Yoon Wall. Now, I saw Samantha's works when I was over in Seattle. I'm from Seattle. I was visiting family, and I went to the Seattle Art Museum, and I saw her exhibition there because she currently has a solo on, which is very, very special. And I then went to this new art innovation lab, and I got to see Samantha, who is doing a residency at SHISPA, and I got to talk to her, and I got to see her work, and I got to see some works in progress.
2: Describe her work to us.
3: Absolutely. So she works in kind of grayscale, like black, white, gray, because she works in carbon-based material. So that means she works with charcoal, she works with ink, she works with Conte crayon, and she also works with stencil, a bit of collage, and there's silhouettes of mostly women, as well as a couple of outlines of different plants that carry meaning, and she brings them together in different, these silhouettes are moving and doing different things, and sometimes there's a little bit of, you know, this eeriness about it because you don't necessarily see their identity as figures, but you yourself can kind of project yourself into it, which is also very special.
2: Sounds wonderful. Mm. Thank you so much for that. Let's begin flamboyantly. RuPaul is a 14-time Emmy Award and Tony Award-winning performer and the engine that drives the international TV phenomenon Drag Race. For his latest film role, RuPaul stars as a female president in Stop That Train, an action comedy disaster movie in which two stewardesses, played by Drag Race stars, try and save a high-speed train from crashing.
4: Conductor, are you saying that you're on a runaway train?
5: Worse, we can't stop.
6: It's a storm of Gaza.
5: In English, please.
7: It's gonna be a disaster.
6: In Spanish, please.
7: Bound 7 disaster.
8: In Mandarin, please.
9: There's no need to panic.
2: RuPaul spoke to the BBC Sarah Cox about the film and his multifaceted career.
10: Can you read me?
11: Girl, where do I start?
12: My goal has always been to stuff as many lives into one lifetime as possible, like Jane Fonda and Quincy Jones, you know?
13: And have you enjoyed all the different lives that you've squeezed in?
12: No!
13: Would it
12: but that's part of it. That's part of it. You know, you're not going to enjoy everything. In fact, most things don't work out. Most of the projects that you try to mount, it don't work out. Some do. And I've been very fortunate.
13: And would it be fair to say that you had quite a tough start in life?
12: I think life is tough. Now, if we were speaking generally, I've been really fortunate. I've been very lucky in things. But, you know, there's always a hardships that you have to face. But you learn how to navigate that stuff, which is what makes you who you are.
13: Was it ever in doubt that you were going to be a star?
12: No. No.
13: It's fair to say you're a big fan of trains, isn't it?
12: Which I love trains.
13: Yeah, and there's a romanticism about them.
12: Absolute romanticism. I guess it's the Agatha Christie books, maybe. I don't know, but I've always loved them. I remember as a kid taking a train from San Diego up to L.A. to visit my father and just loved it so much. I think it is the Agatha Christie of it all. I love taking the train over to Paris and it's so wonderful. And I always listen to Stock Aitken Waterman on the train because their music sounds like a chugga chugga chugga chugga chugga chugga. Oh. Never gonna give you up. Yes.
13: First time on Eurostar, were you not a tiny bit disappointed that you didn't plunge into the sea and see like mermaids and that? I was fully expecting.
12: In our movie, are you talking about our movie when we go into the water in the?
13: Oh, of course! Oh my gosh, it happens in that. It happens with the Glamazonia Express. The movie is Stop That Train.
12: Stop That Train! It's my Albert Finney. Albert Finney does that in a movie. He says that line in a movie.
13: I mean, it is so much fun. It is just what we need right now.
12: Yes.
13: I love that it's a beautiful nod as well because I grew up, my generation, Airplane, Naked Gun.
12: Love.
13: All of those.
12: Yes.
13: You are President Gagwell and it is led by loads of fabulous drag queens. Was it just a joy to be involved with?
12: It was just a joy to be involved with. We needed to do something that would lift everyone up and sort of forget about escapism, forget about all of that mishigas.
2: RuPaul and the film is Stop That Train. Our cultural commentator on the Arts Hour this week is Alexandra Steinecker-Clark. Are you, Alex, a RuPaul's Drag Race fan from the US, UK, or anywhere else?
3: Unfortunately, I hate to admit it, but I've never seen RuPaul's Drag Race. However, I have, of course, heard of it. It is a seminal piece of good TV to watch, and I'm aware of that. So maybe it's high time that I catch up on that.
2: Does stuffing as many lives into one as possible, his phrase for his desire to be and do many things, resonate with you in any way?
3: It really does.
2: In what way?
3: I was born in the United States, and then when I was a teenager, I moved to Austria. And so I had to adapt fairly quickly to a new culture, a new language, and that changes your personality. You know, as a teenager, as a human being, you kind of start to adapt in a different way. And then I moved to London, and I started to study art history. And so living in this multicultural kind of upbringing, I've definitely felt like I've lived different lives.
2: And it's been to your advantage.
3: I think so, yes, absolutely. And then I must say, you know, I work in the art world, and so that's currently not the easiest sector to be in. But I feel like I've lived a lot of different lives professionally. I've worked in galleries, I've worked in auction houses, I'm now freelance, I've written a book, I present, I run a podcast. And really, RuPaul's professional story deeply resonated with me and how much he has done creatively in his career.
2: Before, you weren't allowed to be a multi-hyphenate because it just meant that you couldn't do any one single thing well. Today, I think we all need to be multi-hyphenates, don't we? Thank you so much, Alex. You're listening to The Arts Hour from the BBC World Service. I'm Nikki Beatty. Luxembourgish German actor Vicky Creeps is probably best known for her role in the Academy Award-winning film Phantom Thread, alongside Daniel Day-Lewis. Her latest role is in Love Me Tender, written and directed by the French filmmaker Anna Cazenave-Combe. It's a moving and powerful drama based on a book by Constance Dubré about a mother forced to fight for her relationship with her young son after choosing to live openly as a gay woman. Vicky Creeps told the BBC's Kylie Pentelo what appealed to her about the role.
10: It was really the book by Constance Dubré at the base. And this woman, Constance herself, describes her own life. And I think I've never read anything where a woman was so honestly describing her view on motherhood. And she describes it completely in her own view, very painfully, truthfully real, I think. And I just never read that before. It was just, to me, like another step in feminism, you know, like philosophically, really.
14: It is heartbreaking in parts to watch. And the hardest part for me, I think, was watching her relationship with her son slowly unravel. How did you prepare for the emotional intensity of portraying a mother who's effectively being pushed out of her child's life?
10: You know, I always try not to over-prepare myself. And since I have two kids, it was easy to just understand how you might feel if you cannot see your child and how you cannot even move or speak in a way that you feel because they might take your child away and this prison, really. I actually didn't try to prepare that part too much.
14: Mm. As you said, you have two children. And I believe when you got pregnant at the age of 25, you were told your career would be over. But tell me about that. And I mean, you clearly proved them wrong.
10: Yeah, I mean, I think I proved them wrong, if you say them, in many ways. And it was different, you know, than it's hard to believe, but it was very different. And people would tell me that. And the first movie I was supposed to do, I couldn't because they said, oh, she's pregnant. You know, what if she can't move? Or I had a director once ask me beforehand, oh, but now you're pregnant. I hope your face doesn't change. You know, I mean, then I was too scared to say anything. But now I would probably, I don't know, throw my coffee in his face or something.
14: You've had many acclaimed roles, as we said. We mentioned your role in the 2017 Oscar-winning film Phantom Thread. But you decided to move away from Hollywood after that for a while. Can you tell us why?
10: Well, if you spent more than, I don't know, 20 minutes on Instagram, that's really why. Because everything, you know, what is Hollywood other than another machine? Like the internet or like, you know, publicity, all those things are very far away from who we really are. I think humans are really not made for this kind of harsh, open criticism and comparing each other and looking at each other. I don't think we came here to look at ourselves, you know. I think it's really wrong. And the idea of Hollywood as this machine where you become famous, that's what I moved away from.
14: Mm. You were born in Luxembourg. I wonder when you realised you wanted to act and whether that was something you pursued or whether there was a chance of you pursuing a different profession.
10: No, I wanted to be a lawyer, I think, because my grandfather was a lawyer and he was this great politician who abolished death penalty. And I was very much a fan of that, and I wanted to, you know, also help the world become a better place. And it was really going to South Africa for a year and taking a gap year and working with little children who were very, very ill. And I think when you go away from home, it's when you take a step back, then you see no, wait, actually what I really want to at least try is maybe acting. And then I came back and I Googled acting school.
14: Easy as that, hey? I was fascinated to read that at the end of each film, when filming wraps, you compose a song to send your character on their way. Can you tell me about that?
10: Yes. It's really, you know, whatever I feel that's left over of my character that I couldn't express in the movie, because there's not always enough scenes, you know, for a character to really let go of everything. It goes into a song, and I don't really know how it happens. It's kind of intuitive. I never learned to write songs. And so now I recorded all that music, and I'm taking again a very long time to decide how I want to release it. But I will release that also in some form.
2: Actor Vicky Creeps on her latest film, Love Me Tender. Our cultural critic in the Arts House studio this week is Alexandra Steinecker-Clark. Alex, your thoughts on the film?
15: It was powerful and deep and harrowing, and I cried multiple times.
2: Did you?
15: Yes, I did.
2: Tell me when you cried without giving too much away.
15: Oh, I don't know how. I don't want to give too much away, but I guess when a very big hug happened.
2: Oh, yes.
15: And I...
2: You could say that the little boy and mother are reunited after a while.
15: Okay, good. The little boy, I'm almost getting like choked up thinking about it, because the little boy runs to her and the way that he nuzzles himself into her, and just they engulf each other in an embrace. And it was so powerful to see. And it resonated with me personally as well, because I have separated parents and one of them is in one country, the other one is in another. So I don't get to see them very often.
2: Right.
15: And even growing up, I didn't get to see them often. So feeling the child's pain as well really resonated with me. And the mother's, and the anger towards the father. I just, there are so many things that happened to me while watching this movie.
2: Also, I found it really interesting how the moment she was out of the space that kept her as a mother, she was potentially reckless. And I thought that tension between those two sides of her was really well explored. I find her so compelling on screen. What do you think she possesses to be able to do that? Is it just features? Is it something from inside? What do you think it is?
15: When I was watching her, I was thinking that she has such a level of calm gravitas in the way that she's saying things. And of course, the film is in French, and so I was reading the subtitles. I speak a little bit of French, but not enough to understand everything. But the way that she was delivering and the way that she was standing and her sort of aura and ability to be able to deliver these lines in such a powerful way, and yet I felt such a sense of steadiness within her when the character was, of course, needing to stay steady. But I think that that came out of Vicky Creeps and her own ability to be able to portray the character in such a strong way.
2: Because she didn't need words at times. You could just see every feeling across her face through her eyes. It was like her soul was being shown. Mm. Thank you, Alex. This is the Arts Hour from the BBC World Service. A brand new opera, The Galloping Cure, which had its world premiere at the Edinburgh International Festival this month, puts the opioid crisis and so-called Big Pharma at the heart of its story. It's described as a dark fairy tale. Two of its creators have lost family members to drugs, and the music is at times elegiac and at others suggestive of a dystopian rave. The Galloping Cure's libretto is by the Pulitzer Prize-winning Canadian creative Royce Vavreck, and the American pianist Missy Mazzoli is the composer. The BBC's Kirsty Walk asked Missy Mazzoli if her opera proves how elastic the art form can be.
16: Opera, by definition, is inherently multimedia, it's immersive, and I really try to lean into that. I mean, I came to opera through music videos, through being obsessed with music videos when I was a kid, and then, you know, started writing them and really immersing myself in that world.
12: Can you remember one that really stuck out for you when you were a kid?
16: Oh, I mean, this would have been the late 80s, early 90s. So, you know, Bon Jovi, Living on a Prayer, all the Guns N' Roses, these epic stories. But yeah, I think that this opera in particular is equal parts music theater, it's dance, there's electronic music in it, there's a little bit of everything.
12: The territory is very close to home for you and for your librettist, Royce Vavreck. Tell me about the people you've lost in the opioid crisis.
16: Yeah, so, you know, for me, two of my cousins passed away when they were very young, before they were 25. They were in their early 20s. One overdosed on OxyContin and one overdosed on heroin after becoming addicted via OxyContin. And this obviously, you know, had a huge impact on me and my family. You know, my librettist, Royce Vavrick, who's the other creator, lost his father to addiction. Mm-hmm. So, you know, around 2010, 2012, we started talking about making a piece that could in some way reference this crisis.
17: I mean, this is a multifaceted collaboration. Tell us about the storyline, which is minimally based on a short story by Kafka.
16: Yes. So, you know, Royce Vavrick and I approached one of our favorite writers, Karen Russell, and it was really this four-way collaboration between Karen, Royce, myself, and our director, Tom Morris. And a lot of it sprung from Karen's vivid imagination initially. This story takes place in a struggling industrial town where everyone seems to be suffering from some sort of pain, whether it's physical or mental. And in the middle of this is this doctor, Teresa Hart, who is, you know, frustrated. She feels powerless. She's overwhelmed. She herself suffers from migraines. She has a sassy teenage daughter who resents her. And everything changes when a man comes to town, a man named Lucky Mack, peddling a cure for their pain in the form of a magical carousel that he erects in the town center.
17: So, you know, art can illuminate the darkest corners, and the opioid crisis has created so many dark corners. I mean, I wonder, would you like to see in the dress circle some of the people that have actually being accountable, or you think are accountable for all this? Is there anger in the opera?
16: I have a lot of anger personally, you know, towards the Sackler family, towards mm-hmm. Purdue Pharma, towards the opioid industry. And, you know, watching my cousins die, you know, that it creates a lot of anger. But this work is not to shame anyone. It's not moralistic. It's not even dour, even though, you know, it's an allegory about the opioid crisis. It's not it's not really a dark work through and through.
17: No.
16: So my goal is that people come out of it talking to each other, asking questions, having more of a language with which to discuss something that's very hard to talk about. So like losing someone to addiction, it's really hard to find the words for that. So my attempt to talk about it is to make this piece.
17: And for your family, not just
16: exactly.
17: for yourself, and but for the wider family and for the family of those who've died, of course.
16: Yes. So I'd rather they be in the audience.
2: Composer Mizzi Mazzoli talking about her opera, The Galloping Cure. The New Yorker magazine recently described Mizzi Mazzoli as the 21st century's gatecrasher of new classical music. And that is why this work so appeals to me. I really want to see it. Our Arts Hour cultural critic this week is Alexandra Steinecker-Clark. Do you want to see it?
18: 100%. I was looking up where I could see it, and then I saw, okay, Scotland, Edinburgh, I think somewhere in Glasgow, but
2: maybe it will travel.
18: I would travel to go see this. I think it sounds so cool.
2: Are you an opera fan?
18: Yes and no. I've seen a few operas. I'm from Salzburg in Austria, where they have the annual opera festival in August. So it is part of my heritage. However, I think that I'm more of a fan of contemporary opera. And this is something that I would like to get into more and see how people are reimagining the genre now.
2: I love the fact that it could be elastic and not rigid in tradition. The opioid crisis has been explored in books and on screen over the past few years. For me, Dope Sick, the TV series, and Laura Poitras's superb documentary, All the Beauty and the Bloodshed, about the artist and photographer Nan Goldin's fight against the Sackler family. Those are the standout ones for me. What about you?
18: Those are exactly the same for me. Right. I've watched Dope Sick twice.
2: Ooh.
18: I watched Dope Sick once by myself and then once with my partner because I thought that it was important that he, as a non-American, gets to know a little bit of the story.
2: Right.
18: And me being American, having lost someone to drugs in my family.
2: Oh, you have. I'm mm-hmm. so sorry.
18: And, you know, and being in the art world and seeing the Sackler name across the top of galleries that I love.
2: I'll just jump in here to say the Sackler family, for people who don't know, are the owners of Purdue Pharma, accused of aggressively marketing the highly addictive drug OxyContin. And in the film that we're talking about, the documentary, we see Nan Goldin trying to get art institutions and establishments across the world to remove the Sackler name from their galleries and not take their them being benefactors. Well, do I describe that accurately?
15: Absolutely. And at the end of Dope Sick, we actually see a scene, and I don't want to give too much away because I do recommend everyone go and watch it if they can. At the end of Dope Sick, you see a scene that directly references what Nan Golden was doing. And then there is also a book by journalist and author Patrick Radden Keefe called Empire of Pain that goes deeper into it as well. It followed on from his article in the New York Times that was very powerful.
2: Thank you, Alexandra. That's it for part one of the show, but don't go away. Still to come, the creators of Australian series Colin from Accounts, Cuban ballet star Carlos Acosta, and I'll be talking to two members of the Indian hip-hop collective Wild Wild Women. The Arts Hour's back after this.
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0: Still to come on the Arts Hour, Cuban ballet star Carlos Acosta on the moment he knew the art form was his destiny. The stars and creators of hit Australian series Colin from Accounts on working together and being a real-life couple. My conversation with two members of Wild Wild Women, the all-female Indian hip-hop collective, and digital voodoo music from the band Nana Bends to Togo. All that and more still to come on the Arts Hour.
1: BBC News with Lisa Costello. About 5,000 people have been displaced on Indonesia's Flores Island a day after an earthquake hit the region, followed by hundreds of aftershocks. More than 50 people are known to have been killed. The mayor of Moscow says a huge overnight assault on the city saw more than 600 Ukrainian drones launched towards the Russian capital. Sergei Sobyanin said most had been intercepted, but some casualties were reported. Ukraine was also subjected to overnight attacks, resulting in at least four deaths. A Chinese container vessel has set sail for Europe as part of a new weekly service that will transit the Arctic Passage and bypass the Middle East. The northern sea route along Russia's north coast is significantly faster. Environmental groups warn it could speed up the melting of polar ice. The Iranian military has said Qatar should allow it to send a fact-finding team to discover what happened to three missing Iranian Air Force pilots. Qatar has flatly denied that it's holding the three men, who Tehran says were shot down in the early days of its war with the US. The biggest recorded wildfire to break out in Belgium has doubled in size to about 3,000 hectares over the past 24 hours. Hundreds of firefighters are attempting to tackle the blaze. Hungary says at least 12 people have been killed in a motorway bus crash. Several others were injured. The Hungarian state news agency said the bus ran into a ditch and tipped over. Bangladesh have sealed a historic victory over Australia in the opening cricket test match in Darwin, giving them their first ever win in the five-day format on Australian soil. Bangladesh dominated their hosts throughout the match, winning by 9 wickets. BBC News.
0: Welcome back to the Arts Hour from the BBC World Service with me, Nikki Beattie. And if you've only just joined us, here's what you missed in the first half of the show. We heard from RuPaul about his new film, Stop That Train, actor Vicky Creeps on how she shakes off her characters and roles, and American composer Missy Mazzoli discussed her opera about the opioid crisis. Coming up, Cuban ballet star Carlos Acosta tells us about the moment he knew dance was his destiny. We'll hear about digital voodoo music from the band Nana Bends to Togo. My conversation with two of Wild Wild Women, the all-female Indian hip-hop collective. And still with me in the Arts Hour studio, we have cultural critic Alexandra Steinecker-Clark. First then, the TV series Colin from Accounts is arguably Australia's biggest comedy export of the streaming era, and its third and final season has just landed. It's a cringe romantic comedy series about a couple who are brought together by a small injured dog, Colin.
2: He's going to survive though, right?
3: He's been struck by a car.
4: It's more of a nudge.
5: You're looking at around $12,000.
4: $12,000? It's a dog.
3: That's a lot.
6: I can't take the dog.
4: No.
3: Yes. So the unicycle?
4: Yeah.
3: Yours?
4: Yeah.
3: How long have you been single?
4: A while.
0: Co-creators Harriet Dyer and Patrick Brammel, who are a real-life couple, star as Ashley and Gordon. She's a trainee doctor and he runs a microbrewery in a suburb of Sydney. Jason DiRosso from ABC Radio National's The Screen Show asked Harriet and Patrick how much they resemble their on-screen characters in real life.
7: I think we're both about 60-70%.
8: Yeah.
7: They're definitely not us.
8: No, they're definitely not us.
7: Not a stretch.
9: I'm really wondering about this depiction of, I guess, middle Australian characters in some way, and it's set in the inner, the nice heritage listed in the inner areas of Sydney.
7: Mm. Yeah.
9: You know, Patrick, your character runs a craft brewery. I mean, life is good, right? But rather than being relaxed and comfortable, this is a show whose comedic engine, I feel, runs on anxiety and neurosis.
7: Yeah, a fair bit.
9: Tell me about that.
7: I mean, I think it speaks to, like, the struggle that people have in Sydney to try to keep, you know, paying the bills. That's definitely part of it. And it is hard to be a microbrewery or a craft brewery.
10: Well, there is a tension there. One of the reasons we picked Gordon to have a brewery is that it's a cool romantic idea.
7: It's a bit of a Peter Pan idea.
10: It's definitely a Peter Pan, but it's red lining as well. Like, the business is never thriving. It's never really doing well.
7: Yeah.
10: And it's that, I suppose, it's that cool inner west Sydney area.
7: Aspirational.
10: You want to be there, but it's actually expensive to be there.
7: Yeah.
10: But then similarly, that sort of neuroses or anxiety for the Ashley character, you know, she's training to be a doctor. And you're a doctor, you're on a good wicket, but she's eating cold cuts for dinner and she's...
7: Yeah. And also she's 29 when you meet her. And I think anxiety is like the modern epidemic.
10: Yeah.
7: And I don't know, I think we were trying to speak to that modern life is a real headache.
10: Well, it's chaos as well. And that's a big part of this show is like these two people meet literally in a car crash. And it's about embracing that chaos. That's really the driving thing behind the show is like everything is chaos. Life is a struggle. Embrace it and... you get some good story there, you know.
7: Yeah.
10: You'll get the thing that you need, really. Not necessarily the thing that you want, but the thing that you need.
7: And when it's really good, I think it's when that noise stops and they slow each other down and they are just falling in love with each other. And I think that's what everyone's trying to get when they are falling in love with someone, is that, like, antidote to the noise.
9: I was going to ask, as a creative couple, obviously behind the camera, writing this show together, creating it together, when you are writing it, is there someone who... when you approach a kind of creative block or maybe a problem that's not going to go away, is there someone who's more likely to dig their heels in, and is there someone who's more likely to sort of embrace the way out via compromise?
7: We don't have
10: a lot of those moments, to be honest.
9: Really?
10: Not really. We're pretty much on the same page with stuff.
7: Patty works harder, though. That's probably more of a thing in the edit. There was a moment in the edit where I was like, this episode is broken. I am so stressed, so tired. I don't know what to do. And Pat was like, Pat dug his heels in and like he just wanted to fix it. And I got a little bit, my white flag went up and he definitely...
10: But by the same token, I think I'm more of a worker and Harry's instincts for writing is a lot of the time she'll go, that sounds like a line from a TV show. Like, so let's not write that. Mm. Let's have something that feels real. And she's the same with her instincts about story and that sort of stuff. Whereas I'll go, I'll be there trying to make it work. And Harry might be like, it just doesn't work. Like, it just doesn't feel authentic.
7: Mm.
10: So it's a good combo in that sense.
7: It is a good combo, yeah.
11: Colin from Accounts, co-creators and stars Harriet Dyer and Patrick Brammel. Well, I have enjoyed every single episode and it does indeed tap into modern anxiety and chaos, but it also has this really emotional heart. Alexandra, our cultural critic, are you a fan?
12: I have just started watching it,
11: and
12: I think that the way you described it as a cringe romantic comedy is perfect, because there are moments where you just want to hide your face underneath a pillow when you're watching and you're listening to them and certain things happen and you're like, oh no, oh no, oh no. But then you get this big laugh, like something happens and then you laugh, or, you know, it really pulls you emotionally.
11: They are a real life couple as well as the co-creators and the central on-screen couple. Now, that's not always a recipe for success. What do you feel it might bring to the series?
12: Well, I was also really surprised to find out that the actors were also the writers who were also a real life couple,
11: yeah.
12: Right? Because I think that that's so complicated, but the way that they portray it is not at all complicated. It really comes across so authentically and in such a way that I feel these sort of nuances of everyday relationships or everyday kind of conversations or squabbles that come in. And I actually think it lends the show a level of humorous authenticity where we feel their relationship and their personality shine through in a way that makes us connect more deeply to the show.
11: Because they've got a ready shorthand that we probably aren't even noticing, but it brings us in maybe.
12: Yeah.
11: Thank you, Alex. You're listening to The Arts Hour from the BBC World Service, and we turn the spotlight onto Wild Wild Women now, billed as India's first all-female hip-hop collective, a groundbreaking multidisciplinary group from Mumbai. The quintet wear saris and other traditional Indian clothes when they perform and are fiercely rooted in their local cultures and experiences. Their lyrics are sharp, punchy, clever, and socially engaged, and often address address the treatment of women in Indian society. The group met at a hip-hop cypher, that's an improvised rapping session, at a Mumbai park in 2020 and went on to quickly form Wild Wild Women. And they all grew up in conservative Indian families. This year, they're performing at festivals across Europe and have just played WOMAD in the UK. Two of the Wild Wild Women rappers, Kranti and Preeti, join me now. Welcome to the Arts Hour, both of you.
13: Thank you so much.
11: So how was WOMAD?
13: Oh. You can start.
11: Preeti.
13: WOMAD has been a dream. We have been following the festival from quite some time because our friends from Mumbai have played in WOMAD, who we've been following. So WOMAD was a blast. We had so much fun. People were so encouraging. And yeah, it was a milestone that we achieved together. Yeah.
11: So what did you wear?
14: We wore Kerala saris, which are traditional saris from the state called Kerala in the south. And usually we try and represent each different states because we belong to different cultures and our origins and roots are from different places. But we try to unify ourselves and say that, okay, let's not have this idea of India that these are smaller parts, but we are all one.
11: So why did you choose a Kerala sari specifically for WOMAD? You could have chosen like a Maharashtra 9-yard sari or some other form of sari. Why Kerala?
14: Right. I think the simplicity that Kerala sari has and the color of white representing peace is the message that we wanted to give out the world. And the gold, it represents the goddesses in us. So, you know, it's a combination of peace, whereas we are the strength and we embody the power of, you know, the universe. It's a mix of that.
11: So what has the response been like to you performing to people who don't speak any of the languages? Because you guys use English, Hindi, Marathi, Tamil, Kannada.
13: Yeah.
11: What sort of response do you get?
13: We know that people don't understand the language for sure. But, you know, the message of empowerment and strength is not just through language. I think it's on the presence of us on stage and how we present it. So I don't think language has become a barrier, you know, ever for us.
11: Yeah.
13: So our messages are quite straightforward and our body language is what says it all. So we don't want to see language as a barrier.
11: So which track, Kranti, got the biggest reaction from the crowds at WOMAD, for example?
14: I think Smash the Patriarchy Raja Beta had the biggest impact.
11: Right.
14: Because the crowd had never seen women doing like rock, heavy rap music. Yeah. You know, they always associated or thought of Rage Against the Machine or On the Jewels to be heavy. And the representation was always men who did that. Mm-hmm. So that was one of the points because everyone came back to us and said, oh, Smash the Patriarchy. And, you know, that stuck for a while. Yeah. Like,
11: you must have at times faced criticism.
13: Yeah.
11: What's it like? What are people criticizing you for?
14: Like the first one would be that, we cannot curate you because you don't have an audience. Women don't listen to
11: this hip-hop. Is from people organizing a
14: From the event organizer side where they would be like, oh, we cannot curate you because, of course, you don't have an audience. And, you know, no one listens to women in hip hop and all that. That was the first rejection.
13: Yeah.
14: And then like at home, you can share.
13: Yeah, at home. You know, parents from like the other generation have no clue about what's rap or what's hip hop. And then their daughters are like going in and then hanging out with the boys' crew. So they are not very sure about this. They are concerned if we are safe or not. So there's not a lot of encouragement we get from our parents, at least in the initial years.
11: So I said in my introduction that you came from conservative background.
13: Yes.
11: Yeah. What did your parents expect the two of you to do? Because Indian parents in general want you to... Why are you laughing?
14: Because
13: we have the same stories, you know. It's like we share the pain together.
11: Share the pain with us.
13: Yeah. Yes. My parents expected me to become an engineer, work in my father's office, and that's that. Until the end, my grandfather kept telling me I should work in a bank. And everyone would recommend me things that they wanted to do, you know. And I just kept pushing off everything and I just started writing wherever I could. And then this brought me here.
11: Do you know the British rapper Hardcore who was around?
14: Yeah.
11: You do?
14: Yeah. We were kids, actually.
11: Yes.
14: Yeah. Yeah.
11: But okay. She was remarkable here in the UK in the early noughties.
13: Oh, yeah, right.
11: So
13: yeah,
11: in
13: right,
11: India,
13: yeah.
11: Even more so. But who are your rap heroes or heroines? Preeti, you first.
13: It has been changing, you know, throughout. Yeah. But I've always looked forward to Lil Sims, who is from UK.
11: Yes.
14: Yeah, she's like hardcore.
11: Lil Sims, and have you heard the tracks she's done with Obang Jaya?
14: Yes. The new one.
11: Yeah.
15: Bet you never seen a young black woman so fly. Sims arrived, got the heart of a lion, my Nigerian pride.
11: So Lil Sims,
13: Doja Cat, yeah. And I cannot specify, you know, a little...
11: But they are all
13: so
11: female,
13: many.
11: That's what I'm asking.
13: Yes.
11: So Doja Cat,
13: yes.
11: Lil Sims, yeah. Women. What about you,
14: I'm
11: Kranti?
14: A big fan of K Tempest from
11: yes.
14: UK.
11: Oh,
14: like,
11: yeah.
14: I am a hardcore K Tempest fan.
11: So I knew K as a poet before and a spoken word poet, but now I really see him as a performance poet, a rapper, more than anything else now.
14: Yeah.
11: Those are really interesting reference points. Back to the child I was, looking for an elder. I saw myself there, I took myself by the hand. When I was young, I sought help from my older self. I came into my head, I told me no yourself. Male rap and hip hop can be synonymous with misogyny. There's a lot of profanity. And I just wonder, for people listening who don't know what your lyrics are about, are there any misunderstanding, any man-hating lyrics or galis? Galis means swear words in your tracks?
13: Nothing that could go deeper. There is no man-hating, but we are actually pointing out to what can get better. We are pointing out to the patriarchy. We are pointing out to the patriarchy that is silently being accepted by women in the country. You know, and we don't want to continue. There is no hating. It's very...
11: Educating.
13: Educating to all genders, not just women.
14: Yeah.
11: So tell us a little bit about the burgeoning hip-hop scene in India. Because, I mean, I was trying to put a date on this to explain to someone. Mm-hmm. I think when Gully Boy, the big Bollywood movie, came out, I think people in the rest of the world went, oh, they have rappers in India. Mm. But how long has rap been a viable form of music in terms of people being able to make a living out of it? When would you say this scene began?
14: I think 2008.
11: Mm.
14: Because there was this evolution of a lot of chunk of boys and girls trying to get into breakdancing, because that was the start of us getting exposed to hip-hop. And there was a lot of it on TV. And MTV and VH1 were very, very prominent at that time. Yeah. So we were in school and we used to, use Bluetooth to share music. And like, I think most of us got exposed then.
11: Yeah.
14: And the scene was strong. Then a lot of the rappers early on, if you like go and speak to them, they all were somewhere or the other doing breakdancing. And then they kind of picked or choose their own, forms or mediums.
11: Who are your fan base right now? Can you sort of say what demographic they are? Are they mostly young girls? Do you have any sort of analysis?
13: I think there are more women fans coming over. Like when we have shows on the front line, now the girls are coming out.
11: Okay.
13: You know? Yeah, now we see change. Initially in hip-hop gigs, there were just boys. Mm. You know, out of 100 boys, there would be maybe 5 girls in the gig. But now, when we perform in the city, we have girls coming in the front and, you know, actually trying to listen what we're trying to say.
11: Ah. Mm.
13: So the female fan base is increasing. And
11: tell me about Wild Soul. I love the video, by the way. Mm. And there is a lyric in that, Zaban Mupat, which means when you speak, there's no filter, essentially, doesn't it?
14: Yeah.
11: Who wrote that line?
14: Zaban Mufad, MC Maila.
11: And what does it mean to you, that line?
13: Yeah, that kind of applies to all of us.
11: Exactly.
13: Because we don't think we are nowhere close to behaving. When we are together, we are wild. And a room full of people would know, okay, these girls are up to something and they are together. Like, our bond as a family has grown so strong. People are just surprised. Sometimes people just go silent and they just watch
14: us. Actually, inside us, we are also surprised. surprised.
13: Yeah.
14: Ye tumne kaise bol diya yaar?
13: Kaise bol diya? Yeah. Like amongst
14: us also, you're like,
11: how can you say that? Is what they're saying.
14: Yeah. So basically, when we are a group of five, and then we say something which is like, you know, very straightforward and straight up, we're like, oh, did you actually say that?
13: Yeah.
11: Preeti, if I were to ask you, what is your one message for women in India and women in the world, what would it be?
13: Don't listen to the world. Listen to what your heart says. Do not constrain yourself from anything that the world is giving you. Just your art is everything and it'll take you places. Yeah.
11: Kranti.
14: I've always followed this one mantra which says, create without fear. And I think fear is the only element that stops you from conquering yourself and your internal power. So just be fearless, go at it, and just live freely. Yeah? Like, don't think so much. Let it flow. The universe has, you know, written it for you already. Just conquer it.
13: Yeah.
11: Fantastic. Thank you both so very much. And may you go from strength to strength.
13: Yes.
11: Aap dono se milka bahut acha laga.
14: Thank you.
11: Kranti and Preeti from Wild Wild Women. Alex, I believe you're a hip-hop head.
16: I am. Well, moderately, I'd say.
11: Okay, even moderately. Do they appeal to you?
16: Yes, they do.
11: And why?
16: Well, I think that one of the coolest things about hip-hop, and especially women in hip-hop, because that's going a little bit against the grain. It's mostly a male-dominated genre, but of course we see amazing artists like Dochi. So, you know, I love listening to Dochi. I grew up in the States, and so 2000s hip-hop was a big part of what I listened to growing up. And so hearing Wild Wild Women, and also thinking about everything that they stand for, right? They're coming from conservative Indian families. They are wearing saris because they're referencing tradition, but they're also kind of putting it in juxtaposition with what they're rapping about and the power and the anger behind what they're rapping about. And that's what's so moving about hip hop, is that you can express that so viscerally when you're both performing and listening to it as a genre.
11: Thank you, Alex. You're listening to The Arts Hour from the BBC World Service. I'm Nikki Beatty. Carlos Acosta is a superstar in the world of dance. He's charismatic, crackles with energy, and owns every stage he dances or even stands on. He grew up in a poor part of Havana, Cuba, where he was the 11th child in his family and began his dance training at the National Ballet of Cuba. He's now director of the UK's Birmingham Royal Ballet, where he's created some unexpected collaborations, including a production danced to the music of local heavy metal rock legends Black Sabbath. The BBC's Michael Barclay asked Carlos Acosta when he first discovered the art form.
17: The first thing the audience needs to know is that I didn't like ballet at all. In fact, I'm going to use the word hate here, because I was more like a street kid. I performed what was very fashionable at the time, which was the break dancing, the hip hop movement. I wanted to be the next Michael Jackson. But I have a very stubborn dad that saw that my life was leading towards a life of petty crime at the age of 9. And so he decided, as a way of discipline, put me in a ballet school in the center of the city. So I had no choice to select this. It was my father who chose it for me. But it took 3 years until I developed the vocation and the love for it.
18: The National Ballet of Cuba came to your town. Did that sort of change things for you when you saw them?
17: So they kicked me out from the school finally, because I was the kind of kid that whenever I was put into a choreography, the school didn't have the certainty that I was going to turn up for the show anyway. And so after leaving the school show hanging, everybody was waiting for me and I wasn't there in the show, so they had to go and find me wherever I was and took me to the stage. They decided I was unreliable and they kicked me out from the school. So I ended up boarding in Pinal del Rio. And while I was there, age 13, I saw the National Ballet of Cuba for the first time. And then I realized that I was studying to become one of those professionals. And I liked the way that they were built. They had this muscling, athletic. They were lifting the girls with one hand. They could jump. That was my wake-up call into this art form. So I decided to really, from that point on, dedicate everything, all the energy, to become the best I could be.
18: You hardly saw your family during that time when you were at boarding school.
17: Yeah, it was a time of a lot of loneliness. Mm. I was living with my half-brother, Pedro. I used to sleep on the floor filled with cucarachas and mosquitoes. So the way it happens is that on Sundays you will go to the boarding school and then Friday night you go back home. I sleep in my half-brother Pedro's Friday night and Saturday, and on Sunday I'm back in the school. And my parents would give Pedro some kind of monthly allowance for me, but they didn't visit me. So for a couple of years, I was so lonely and everything. But that at that time is when I started to form this relationship with ballet. Ballet was the greatest friend I ever had, and it was my shelter, my refuge. And whenever I felt bad or I felt, you know, sad or something, I could always dance. And this sort of dependency to ballet is what had led me to be here.
11: Carlos Acosta, our cultural critic for this edition of the Arts Hour, is Alexandra Steinecker-Clark. Where does ballet sit within your wide range of art appreciation?
16: Funnily enough, I grew up, and this is such like a mainstream thing to say, but I do think that when it comes to engaging children with ballet, that it is very relevant and important. But every Christmas, I watched Barbie and the Nutcracker, like the movie.
11: I didn't know there was a Barbie in the Nutcracker.
16: Yes.
11: Oh my goodness.
16: Yes. And so that was something that I watched every year growing up. And then, of course, that ignited an interest for me to go see the Nutcracker in person as an actual ballet. And then also, you know, even last winter, I went to go see a concert. I mean, it was a classical music concert, so not a ballet performance, but also of the Nutcracker. So that is a piece that means a lot to me, for example, and it came from me watching Barbie and the Nutcracker growing up. So I think that these things can have quite an impact.
11: Yeah, but as long as you see something more than the Nutcracker eventually, Alex...
16: Maybe I need to go to Birmingham and go see something that Carlos Acosta has brought to the world.
11: That is. Thank you, Alex. Finally, on today's Arts Hour, Voodoo and Music. The band Nana Benz de Togo recently performed at the Africa Oye Festival in Liverpool, England. Here they are introducing their track, Liberty.
19: We are Nana Benz of Togo, and our music is called Digital Voodoo. Digital voodoo, why? Because our inspiration comes from voodoo convents. Voodoo simply means to consult the earth, the fire, the water, and the air, to understand today and to know tomorrow. Voodoo is deeply connected to ecology. And Nana Benz of Togo is also a feminist band. Yeah. And the message we bring you today is, whoever doesn't respect woman doesn't respect nature. Whoever doesn't respect women

0: That's it for this week's Arts Hour. Thank you for your ears, and thank you to my guests, Wild Wild Women and Alexandra Steinecker-Clark. For now, from me, Nikki Beatty, studio managers Jackie Marjoram and Steve Greenwood, and producers Kieran Birmingham and Lucy Collingwood, see you next week.
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2: Hello. Coming up on the newsroom, after a powerful earthquake hits the island of Flores in Indonesia.
3: I just woke up. My entire room started collapsing. I was trapped. My legs and body were crushed.
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2: We hear from our correspondent in the region about the rescue efforts. Also today at 10 hours GMT with me, Nick Miles. As the Iran conflict continues to choke commercial shipping, we see how China's expanded ice silk route is reshaping global trade. For a week now, Jewish settlers have been besieging a number of Palestinian families in the occupied West Bank. So where is the will to end it? And later on. Chaka Khan, one of America's greatest female soul singers. We hear about the moment she chose a musical path rather than a far more dangerous one. After this.
5: BBC News with Neil Nunes. A Chinese container vessel has set sail for Europe as part of a new weekly service that will transit the Arctic Passage and bypass the Middle East. The Northern Sea route along Russia's north coast is significantly faster and allows vessels to avoid the Red Sea, where shipping has been targeted by Iran-backed Houthis in Yemen. More from Tom Bailey.
6: As polar ice retreats, lengthening a previously narrow seasonal navigation window, the Arctic has emerged as an increasingly practical alternative for shipping companies seeking a speedier east-west route, avoiding congested or geopolitically sensitive sea lanes. While it's not the first time a commercial ship has transited the Northern Sea Route, this will be the first regular service to use it. Environmental groups, though, have expressed concerns, warning that increased shipping activity could further accelerate the loss of Arctic sea ice, already hit by rising global temperatures.
5: The mayor of Moscow says there was a huge overnight assault on the city by more than 600 Ukrainian drones. Sergei Sobyanin said the most had been intercepted, but some casualties were reported. The local governor described it as one of the biggest such attacks in recent memory. Ukraine was also subjected to overnight attacks. Here's Dan Johnson in Kyiv.
7: A market to the north of Kyiv was burning earlier this morning. There are six people reported injured across the city, but no deaths in Kyiv. Elsewhere in Ukraine, we believe the death toll has now risen to four overnight, with two people having been killed in Zaporizhia when a house was destroyed by a Russian-guided bomb. And there are two people reported dead in Kryvyi Rih, which is in the Dnipropetrovsk region. 14 people also injured there in an attack Russia says it carried out on a steelworks.
5: About 5,000 people have been displaced on Indonesia's Flores Island after an earthquake hit the region, followed by hundreds of aftershocks. More than 50 people are known to have been killed. Many families spent the night in makeshift shelters. They say they are not receiving enough help from Jakarta. Ridwan Sabri Karman is with the Indonesian Red Cross.
8: Our team on the ground is doing like shelter and medical care. This is very challenging for us because some of infrastructure also, like bridges, collapse, and then some public facilities also broken down.
5: The biggest recorded wildfire to break out in Belgium has doubled in size to about 3,000 hectares. 250 firefighters and other emergency personnel have worked through a second night in an attempt to control the blaze. World News from the BBC. The Iranian military has said Qatar should allow it to send a fact-finding team to find out what happened to three missing Iranian Air Force pilots. Qatar has flatly denied that it's holding the three men, who Tehran says were shot down in the early days of its war with the US. A Qatari foreign ministry spokesman said the body of one pilot was found. One person has died in a car accident on Hawaii's Big Island as a hurricane approached the archipelago with strong winds and heavy rain. The authorities have warned of large and dangerous waves and the risks of landslides. Thousands of homes have lost

0: hour. Pete Caggiano is a meteorologist in Honolulu.
1: We have a lot of old houses here, so it's much more of a danger being in Hawaii during one of these storms. So folks are told to stay indoors. We have, of course, shelters open and just avoiding the roadways and avoiding really just being out in the storm.
0: The Hungarian Prime Minister Peter Moja says 12 people were killed and at least 10 injured after a Polish bus was involved in a motorway crash. Mr. Moja made the announcement on Facebook. The Hungarian state news agency said the bus ran into a ditch and tipped over near the town of Mezőkeresztes. Bangladesh have sealed a historic victory over Australia in the opening cricket test match in Darwin, giving them their first ever win in the five-day format on Australian soil. Bangladesh dominated their hosts throughout the match, winning by 9 wickets. The margin of victory over the world's top-ranked test team has sent shockwaves through the cricketing world. The Bangladeshi captain, Najmal Hussain Shanto, hailed it as the biggest ever cricketing win for his country in any format. BBC World News.
2: Thanks very much indeed. You're listening to the newsroom on the BBC World Service with me, Nick Miles. Well, this time yesterday, we were bringing you the first reports of a powerful earthquake that had just hit the Indonesian island of Flores. Well, now we're getting a fuller picture about the devastation and the situation now, because surgeons there are performing life-saving operations right out in the open or under makeshift shelters. That's because the main hospital was very badly damaged during the initial quake. A lot of aftershocks have hit the island since that 7.7 magnitude earthquake. At least 50 people are now known to have died, but that figure is likely to rise. Well, thousands of people have also been left homeless because they're worried that their residences might collapse. Abdul Mutas is one of them.
3: We're camping under a tree, so we need more tarpaulin sheets, drinking water, food, children's supplies. We can't have them sick.
2: Well, this woman, Johanna, said that she was trapped completely before rescuers managed to dig her out.
4: I just woke up, and when the quake happened, my entire room started collapsing. I was trapped. I focused on covering my head. My legs and body were crushed. Only when it was safe was I able to crawl out.
2: A lot of rescue teams have yet to reach many areas. That's because landslides have blocked roads and disrupted communications to these far-flung places. Our correspondent in Jakarta, Jerome Wirawan, told me more about the challenges the rescue teams are facing.
5: There are several things that need to be helped. So first of all, the earthquake has caused severe damage to several hospitals. And the key hospitals in Flores Islands has been sustaining minor to heavy damage. And because of that, the doctors and the hospitals are too afraid to maintain all the patients inside of the hospital because they are afraid that the buildings will crumble due to the aftershocks. So they put out all the patients outside of hospitals and make a makeshift treatment rooms. That's the first one. The second one, the earthquake has triggered landslides. And because of that, several areas have been blocked and the transportation and the heavy equipment cannot get through to the affected areas.
2: So tell us more about the difficulties that they're having getting access to these areas. It's a relatively hilly island, a mountainous island, isn't it?
5: Flores Island is a hilly island. That island has fault lines called Flores Thrust. And because of that, the earthquake has a multi-fault of tremors that can be felt in the region. In 1992, 2,500 residents in Flores Islands have been killed because of that earthquake. So it evoking, you know, bad memories to the residents of Flores Island.
2: Now, to what extent is help coming in from outside the island as well?
5: The government says it has airlifted some of the food packages to Flores Island, but because of the extent of the damage and thousands of evacuees are still living in the tents, those packages haven't arrived in the location.
2: People across Indonesia are used to earthquakes. To what extent do people growing up there have emergency supplies ready in anticipation of these kind of quakes? Is there that kind of resilience?
5: Yes, that's one of the main problem Indonesians are facing. Yes, the country is prone to natural disasters. We have a plethora of natural disasters, including earthquake. But the mentality of Indonesians and also the readiness of Indonesians to face natural disasters is quite low. We don't have any grab bags if there's a natural disaster, a bag that is contain essential supplies that ready to go. We don't have that. We don't have that culture. So every now and then, organizations and also media take Japan and Taiwan as an example how this communities can be ready to face natural disasters.
2: That was Jerome Wirawan. Well, there is another natural disaster taking place thousands of kilometres to the northeast. That is in Hawaii, because heavy rain and strong winds are battering parts of the US state, where at least one person has died because of a hurricane called Lala. It's generated winds of up to 120 kilometres an hour. Rick Blagiardi is the mayor of Honolulu, and he said that although this storm was not expected to make landfall, it's still very dangerous.
6: Earlier today, tropical storm Lala strengthened to a hurricane category one, Cat 1. On the Big Island, the best we know, 43,000 homes are now without power because it's a very strong wind event. As I understand it, some 10 to 20 inches of rain are going to be left there. We expect as it passes us, it'll be probably somewhere between 100 to 150 miles south. Now, that sounds like good news, except if anybody's seen anything on the radar screens, this is a very big system, and it's wide. It's almost 200 miles wide. So as a result of that, we will still get the wind here. And the way it looks now, based on the maps we have, it'll cover the whole island.
2: Pete Caggiano is chief meteorologist at KITV Island News in Honolulu. A short while ago, he gave this update on Hurricane Lala's path across the archipelago.
1: That rain is now pushing up the island chain. So we have Maui County next. We'll see the heavy rain and winds there. And then here across Oahu, where I'm at, Honolulu, where most of the population, about three quarters of the population of Hawaii lives on Oahu, lives around Honolulu. We're expecting those heavy rains and those winds to arrive in about 6 to 8 hours, and they're going to extend for about 8 hours, and we do expect to see tropical storm conditions. Officially, this is not going to go down as a landfall, but the outer edge of the eye wall where the strongest winds are did brush up against the southern sections of the Big Island. We are expecting some weakening tonight. It'll become a tropical storm, right now a hurricane. The storm is moving. That's good news. We've had storms that have just lingered before and have delivered more rain. But with the geography, that can cause landslides, of course, and just dangerous conditions out on the waters.
2: Pete Caggiano in Hawaii. For a week now, three families in the village of Kusra in the occupied West Bank have had their homes besieged by Israeli settlers. The settlers have cut off water and electricity to the houses, and the families are now running out of food. On Wednesday, the Israeli Defense Forces tried unsuccessfully to remove the settlers. Soldiers were also seen shaking hands and praying with them. Well, Kusra has faced a string of recent attacks, including the burning of a newly built mosque last month. More than a million Israelis live in the occupied West Bank in settlements that are considered illegal under international law. Luai Reedy is originally from Kusra. He's now a US citizen living in the state of Ohio, but his brother still lives in the village. He told my colleague Paul Henley what was going on there.
7: The mayor of Kusra made an arrangement with the IDF to bring his crew to fix the damage of the water line and the electricity. While I was watching live this morning in our time, I saw 7 to 10 settlers. They attacked the crew and the excavator while the IDF presence. They fled the scene and they were unable to fix the water line.
8: The IDF are part of law enforcement there. To be clear, they're supposed to help you and your brother, aren't they?
7: Yes, absolutely. The reason they are there to remove the settlers and give us safety and protection, But that's not what's happening on the ground. The settlers are walking freely between the IDF, and actually not only walking, today they were attacking the crew members in front of the IDF, and basically they did nothing to them. They just walked out, and I have it all documented on my phone, live on the cameras. They need to do more than staying idle in the area to remove the settlers. There are only 10 settlers in the area, while there is hundreds of soldiers staying there.
8: I know you've been in contact with the U.S. Embassy in Israel, and they told you, not our jurisdiction, nothing we can do. But the U.S. ambassador has been outspoken. He's called what's going on criminal and horrific. How do you react to that?
7: Yesterday, we received a call from a representative from the embassy, and he assured me that Mike Huckabee, our ambassador, when he learned that one of the houses is an American citizen, that he put it on his top priority, and he condemned the Israeli settlers and called them terrorists. And I really appreciate his efforts saying all of that, but I really want him to follow up and make sure that an action's happening on the ground.
8: It's a kind of anarchy. How do you react to what's happening?
7: It's insane. Well, I can't even believe it. I never crossed my mind this will happen. Where I built my house, it was peace, beautiful. I never had issues there until the last few months.
2: That was Lou Iredi speaking to Paul Henley. So, what do Israelis think about what's going on? Amir Avivi is a retired brigadier general in the Israeli army. He also spoke to Paul Henley, who began by asking him about these events in the occupied West Bank.
9: Well, you keep saying occupied, but you know, the Jewish people are the indigenous people of this land, people of Israel and the land of Israel.
8: I say occupied because that's as international law declares it, also well, Israeli law.
9: I would disagree also about what international law says about an area that has never been another state, but the state of the Jewish people. But I would say this, to put things in context. You have 500,000 Jews living in the mountains of Judea and Samaria, which are law-abiding, very productive part of the Israeli society. And you have a small group, 100, 150 people who are doing things which are not according to the law. I think the government of Israel takes very, very seriously such actions. I think that going and putting a tent near a house in Kusra is a very wrong thing to do. I don't know about any siege, but I do agree that it's something that is wrong.
8: Well, hang on. What's going on is much more than putting a tent next to the houses. They are besieging the houses. They've cut off water supplies, electricity supplies, and they're trying to drive the occupants out. That is what's happening.
9: So I can say that the Israeli military acted firmly against that. It's not something that Israel can accept. I mean, at the end of the day, we're a democratic country.
8: If the Israeli military had acted firmly, this situation would have been brought to an end.
9: The IDF is operating. We're not going to allow any kind of activities that are against the law. You know, we see also on the other side a lot of activities against Israeli citizens, drones throwing, Molotov throwing, and so on. There is tension in this area.
2: That was Amir Avivi. You're listening to The Newsroom from the BBC World Service. An end to the ongoing conflict between Iran and the United States seems as distant as ever. Iran's Foreign Minister Abbas Araghchi has told state media that Tehran has decided not to resume talks with Washington. That is until the US meets conditions for shipping to resume through the Strait of Hormuz. Well, on Sunday, a 60-day deadline expires for the Memorandum of Understanding signed by America and Iran back in June. By this time, the two countries were supposed to have sorted out a whole host of issues, including Iran's nuclear program. Our World News correspondent Joe Inwood takes a look now at what, if anything, the memorandum has achieved.
10: Surrounded by world leaders and signing with his trademark thick black pen, this was hailed by the White House as a historic breakthrough.
11: Bravo.
10: It was the moment Donald Trump signed the 14-point memorandum of understanding between the US and Iran. It was a deal they hoped would bring to an end the fighting that had raged since the 28th of February. Would begin negotiations over the thorniest of issues, most notably Iran's nuclear program, and reopen the Strait of Hormuz, all within 60 days. Well, that day has now arrived, with few signs of progress on the surface. One of the world's most vital waterways remains mostly blocked, maritime traffic reduced to a trickle. But talks have been taking place between Iran and Oman, the other country that controls the strait, as set out in the Memorandum of Understanding. And yesterday, Iran's foreign minister, Abbas Araghchi, said a deal over the future management of the strait was close.
11: It is possible that we will reach a result soon, but I want to emphasize that this negotiation and the opening of the Strait of Hormuz are two separate issues. One is a technical negotiation regarding the determination of the maritime route. Once this route is determined, whether the strait be reopened or not depends on the fulfillment of other conditions that the United States must adhere to.
10: Now, exactly what those conditions are is not yet clear, but they could involve the charging of fees by Iran, something the US and Gulf states say they cannot accept. Iran's neighbors have been repeatedly attacked by missiles and drones. They would see this as a reward for those actions. On Friday, speaking at a police training center, President Trump said his blockade on Iran would remain, even if there was a cost.
12: For you to pay a tiny little bit more for your gasoline, just remember, you're doing it so that a very evil country cannot have, a country really, it's the number one state sponsor of terror in the world. We don't want to have them have a nuclear weapon. So remember that when you have to pay a little bit more, you're at $4, it's okay. I mean, it's, I'll never apologize. I did the right thing.
10: So what about the nuclear issue? Well, some technical discussions have taken place, but no one has suggested there have been any breakthroughs. The final and maybe most urgent aim of the memorandum was to end the fighting. Well, these are the sounds of the last 60 days. Iranian missiles being launched into the night sky, while US Central Command released images of Iranian targets being destroyed. Both sides have accused the other of violating the memorandum. At one point, Donald Trump even said it was over. But the fighting of the last 2 months was not at the level seen before it was signed. Taken together, it led Dr. Ranj Alaldin, Senior Associate Fellow for International Security at the Royal United Services Institute, to give this verdict on the Memorandum of Understanding.
13: Certainly a partial success, a very fragile agreement with several shortcomings. Instead of looking at the MOU as an agreement with clear, unambiguous terms, we should instead think of it as an agreement that sets the guiding principles for the very difficult negotiations that have to unfold.
10: But for now, it is far from clear when or if those negotiations will take place. It is often said it is easier to start a war than to end one. The last 60 days have shown that once again.
2: Joe Inwood there. Well, as we heard in that last report, the closure of the Strait of Hormuz continues to have a big impact on the world economy, particularly on the movement of commercial shipping. It's highlighted the importance of safe transport routes. Well, to meet this challenge, China has decided to expand an Arctic corridor for its ships. The so-called Ice Silk Road uses the Northern Sea Route that cuts through the Arctic to connect China with Europe while bypassing those key southern choke points. It's emerging as a very viable alternative to traditional routes, as melting polar ice makes it more accessible and economically viable. For more, I'm joined from the newsroom's Pete Ross. Pete, how has this US war with Iran helped promote the urgency of these new sea routes, do you think?
14: Well, Nick, I think it's just one factor in a list of many that's driving this. Shipping cargo through an Arctic shortcut has never really made economic sense, perhaps, until now. Sending container ships through a northern passage is very expensive. It's taken a long time to do. But because of high oil prices, in part being driven by the war in the Middle East, and climate change, there's perhaps an economic sense there that wasn't present before. So on Saturday, a Chinese company launched the first regular cargo service to Europe through these Arctic waters, as I say, seeking to reap benefits of quicker travel time and less fuel use. The Dubai Tower left the eastern port city of Ningbo, headed north, and it'll pass along or pass through the Bering Strait, then turn west and sail along Russia's northern coast. The company's branded the service, as you mentioned, the Ice Silk Road. That's, of course, in reference to the Silk Road trading route that once connected China and Europe. And cutting across the Arctic means that the route bypasses, well, the Indian Ocean, the Red Sea, the Suez Canal, and the widest disruption linked to routes through the Strait of Hormuz. Now, listen, that matters because currently it takes around 40 days to go through Suez. And of course, as you can imagine, even longer if there's disruption that forced vessels to go around the Cape of Good Hope. Arctic voyages, in comparison, recently have taken anywhere between 18 and 20 days. So that's about half the time. Now, the advantages for China, well, I mean, shorter routes mean less fuel, fewer days at sea, so less, you know, wages to be paid, faster delivery, and the better use of each ship. Economically, this is good news for China. Economists in China reckon it could be running into the billions of dollars. However, it's not the economic, it's not the money that China will be saving at the moment, I think, is the biggest issue for them. It's the fact that they're reducing dependence on sea lanes that have been exposed to war, militant attacks, blockages, and geopolitical pressure.
2: And Pete, you mentioned a lot of this route runs pretty close to Russia. It's very important that China maintains those strong relations with Russia, isn't it? It has an advantage there.
14: Well, indeed. I mean, those ties have been growing in recent years, but the Northern Sea Route is mostly along Russia. There's 28 sections run by a Russian company. It controls everything from access, infrastructure, icebreaker support. So, you know, I think that will be a concern for the US and its allies, who have far greater influence over these traditional routes than this new one that's opening up.
2: And briefly, you mentioned climate change. That's really helping with this route, isn't it?
14: Well, absolutely. First of all, it makes it more accessible. At the moment, there's been, I think, you know, a dozen or so or a bit more of these kind of container ships in the past. But now, because of climate change, because the route is becoming more accessible and at more times of the year, this route has now become a weekly thing.
2: Thanks very much, Pete. Now, together with Aretha Franklin, Whitney Houston and Tina Turner, Chaka Khan stands out as one of America's greatest female soul singers. If you're having a bad day or even a good day, her songs often hit the mark. I Feel For You, Ain't Nobody, and of course,

0: Every Woman, one of the many dance floor classics from Chaka Khan. Joyful, empowering and uplifting. Her songs are a far cry from her youth, though, which she's been speaking to the BBC about on the radio programme Desert Island Discs, where famous people talk about their lives and share their favourite music. Chaka Khan said that she chose entertainment after she was given a gun when she was an activist in the Black Panther Party in the late 1960s. The Panthers were a militant left-wing organisation which fought against police brutality and institutional racism in the US. Khan said that she was proud to have taken a stand with them against injustice.
1: But they were absolutely correct on every point, pretty much. They only believed in protecting themselves. I think a lot of people were fearful because it's called the Black Panthers. That's kind of strong. Well, it's okay. The thing is, they believed in self-defense and taking care of our people. Mm-hmm. I started a free breakfast for children's program. Things like that. We were really giving to the community. Mm-hmm. But the thing that we did not like and we did not go for, and is only fair, that you were able to protect yourself. And in fact, I had a gun that came into my hands. I forget how I got it, but it made me sick having the gun all the time. I got really ill, physically ill. That's when I decided I was going to be a singer or an entertainer, as opposed to dedicate my life to Black Panthers, and took a weight off of me.
0: That was Chaka Khan. That's all from the newsroom for now. Many thanks for listening. Goodbye.
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0: Coming up on the BBC World Service, Dear Daughter with me, Namulanta Kombo. I'm talking to my old friend Fiona. When we're in school together, we never imagined the day that we'd actually have children. But life moves on, things change, and so do we. And even as everything shifts, we're still wanting the same thing.
1: You know, there's no perfect being, right? I think all of us are striving to be the best versions of ourselves.
0: That's after the news.
2: BBC News with Alan Smith. A Chinese container vessel has set sail for Europe as part of a new weekly service that will transit the Arctic Passage and bypass the Middle East. The northern sea route along Russia's north coast is significantly faster. Environmental groups warn it could speed up the melting of polar ice. The mayor of Moscow says a huge overnight assault on the city saw more than 600 Ukrainian drones launched towards the Russian capital. Sergei Sobyanin said most had been intercepted, but some casualties were reported. Ukraine was also subjected to overnight attacks, resulting in at least four deaths. About 5,000 people have been displaced on Indonesia's Flores Island a day after an earthquake hit the region, followed by hundreds of aftershocks. More than 50 people are known to have been killed. Many families spent the night in makeshift shelters outside their collapsed homes. The biggest recorded wildfire to break out in Belgium has doubled in size to about 3,000 hectares over the past 24 hours. Hundreds of firefighters are attempting to tackle the blaze. The fire is now less than 3 kilometres away from the border with Germany. Tens of thousands of homes in Hawaii have lost power as the US archipelago is lashed by winds from Hurricane Lala. The eye of the storm will skirt the southernmost islands. Iran's foreign minister is quoted as saying Tehran has not decided to resume talks with the United States and that messages being exchanged via Qatar and Pakistan do not amount to negotiations. Abbas Araghchi said the US would have to meet conditions for shipping to remove through the Strait of Hormuz. And Bangladesh have sealed a historic victory over Australia in their opening cricket test match in Darwin, giving them their first ever win in the five-day format on Australian soil. Bangladesh dominated their hosts throughout the match. And that's the world news from the BBC in London.
3: Tell me 5 words that you think describe your personality the most.
4: Funny, playful, kind, helpful and thoughtful.
3: I agree. I think you're smart as well.
4: thank you.
3: I do think you're smart. And I agree with those. There's other words as well, but...
4: I'll keep it close to 5.
3: Okay.
4: So 6.
0: Hi, I'm Namulanta Kombo, and that's my daughter, Coco. The inspiration for Dear Daughter from the BBC World Service.
5: Stop. This is their son, not their daughter.
0: Like many of you, I also have a son. His name is Randy and he's 5 years old. And a lot of you have also been in touch asking if I'd ever make a dear son. So I did. And Randy has been waiting for this moment.
5: I'm so excited, and my sister's been doing this for many years, and it just looked so fun.
0: Why are you so excited to do Dear Son?
5: Because it's my first time ever that the whole of the world can hear me.
3: And what do you have to say to the whole world that's hearing you?
0: So you'll be hearing a dear son from Fiona. She's an old school friend of mine who lives in Dubai now.
1: I think, you know, there's no perfect being, right? I think all of us are striving to be the best versions of ourselves.
0: Are you ready?
1: I'm ready. Let's do it.
6: My dearest son.
0: What makes a man? Does this feel weird? Because, you know, when you've known someone for a really long time and you've known them as children and then you see them at work and you're like, oh my gosh, and you want to laugh and you're like, this person is actually serious. They've got a serious job.
1: I know what you mean in terms of that transition, right? Because the memories of, you know, us growing up, that is still the memories that I have, right?
0: Yeah, like, just be honest, like, this is probably the last thing you imagined I'd be doing, just having known me over the years, because everyone is so surprised that I would be in media and talking, because I was always really quiet. I stopped saying I was shy because I wasn't shy. I just spoke to who I wanted to speak to.
1: Yeah, you having said that, I think when you and I connected, we connected on a deeper level.
0: Yeah.
1: But did I envision you in media? Maybe not necessarily. I think it suits you. It really does suit you.
0: Thank you very much. And thank you for coming on to Dear Daughter. And you're going to be doing Dear Son today, because I have my boy and you have your son, and it's become increasingly important for me as a boy mom to think about the things that I need to know about helping him develop into a good person and a good man. Sometimes I can't believe that we have kids. We were in school together for, we won't talk about how long, but we were in school together for a while. Now we're here now talking about our kids. But tell me about your life, obviously not since school, but what's your life like now?
1: From a career perspective, I embarked on a finance degree, and that's taken me through very interesting journeys, if you will. And today, right now, where I sit, I've become very, very passionate about financial literacy and women empowerment. Yeah, that's sort of me in a nutshell, aren't it?
0: And family?
1: Family, yes, of course. Married, kids. I always say I have lots of kids. You've come to my orphanage in Kenya, and that's actually another very, very special memory for me. And that's why I say, even though we haven't been in touch for some time on a daily basis, I think you've still been part of very important things in my life. So I love kids. I've always loved kids. And then my little one, the kid that I actually bore and pushed. I mean, the UAE's been very instrumental in a few things. I changed my faith about a decade ago. I found Islam, and I found it in the UAE. Met my husband in the UAE, and I gave birth in the UAE, and I'm forever grateful for this beautiful place. But I'm through and through, my heart and soul is still very, very Kenyan.
0: So your orphanage in Kenya, how long have you been involved in that now?
7: For almost 2 decades now. So it's a rescue center in Kibera, which is one of the largest informal settlements in Africa. Slum, basically. And today we nurture and educate over 500 children.
0: Yeah. And now you have this little boy. Actually, our son's very close in age. Yours is turning 5. Is he turning 5? He's 4 turning 5. And mine is 5 turning 6.
3: He's 10 5.
0: He's 10 5 already?
3: Yeah.
0: Actually, they're exactly the same age. But we must be living very similar lives right now. But tell me about him specifically.
1: So he's at a phase now where he's very curious, but he also feels or comes across as knowing everything to a point where we would take him for a new experience or a new restaurant or whatever the case, or even use a new road. And he'd say, no, I've been here. I know it. And he'd ramble off of his experience of what it is. You know, at this age, I've got a lot of energy. It can be quite exhausting. So with that, he's got, you know, fairly busy diary, which then allows me to sit in on these activities and see what he's like as a student. And that for me was really refreshing, because I'm just like, I don't know if I was a good student growing up. You know, like, I was a chatterbox. You remember, right? I was, you know, I love to create entertainment and things like that. But my son's actually a really good kid. Like a really good student, you know? So that's refreshing. I always say that he's my good friend. You know, we go for long drives. We go for dates, and this can be, you know, dates to the beach or dates to like very trendy restaurants where we dress up and we just have a really good time.
0: He's your little buddy. Let's hear your letter to your son and then go from there.
1: It's that time. Okay.
0: It is that time.
1: My dearest son, moments after you arrived, my body began to surrender and my world went dark. Your first moments of life may have synchronized with my last, but here we are. Somehow we cheated the odds together. I watch you now and I see the boy you're becoming. I want to tell you about 3 men in my life that taught me what good men can be. My godfather showed me that success should be measured by the number of lives you touch. Your grandfather He was an example that excellence is about respecting yourself enough to always put your best foot forward. And your father, he teaches me devotion. His patience in telling you countless stories, building Lego, giving you all of him, and doing his best to keep every promise. He's shown me what being a great father truly is. You're so lucky. I want you to know, when a man is of service, it shows compassion. When a man pursues excellence, it shows dedication. When a man shows devotion, it shows real care. Your Abba doesn't just hear me, he does his best to adjust. My son, you will never fully understand what women go through. The physical reality of pregnancy, the emotional labor of managing a home, the exhaustion of being underestimated or dismissed. You won't live it. What matters is being aware and trying to understand anyway. Listen when women speak, hear them, believe them, do your best to adjust. I've spent my career working on financial empowerment for women and heard women say, "He doesn't care for my opinion." Don't be that man. These three men shape my view of what men can be at their best. That's what I hope for you. Whether you're building Lego now or leading a team someday, do it with your whole heart. The world has enough people doing just enough. I hope I've prepared you to live without me. Squeeze everything out of this life. Be quick to forgive and slow to anger. Let goodness be your compass. Leave a watermark of positive impact. Lead your home with the same devotion your father showed. Work with excellence like your grandfather. Serve with compassion like my godfather. Be the man this world desperately needs. All my love, love always, Amma.
0: What does Amma mean?
1: Amma is mother in Arabic.
0: And then Abba is father in Arabic. Oh, that's so sweet. I didn't know that you had a traumatic birth. What happened?
1: The birth in itself was not traumatic. In fact, you know, I had a very short labor.
0: Okay, it was after.
1: It was after.
0: Mm-hmm.
1: And I had what is called postpartum hemorrhage. And this was 3 hours after, you know, we were in recovery room. We're like, yeah, you know, you're here finally. And I was like, oh, it wasn't that bad. And, you know, and I just started having a lot of pain. They then wheeled me back in, check me whilst they're doing all my vitals, and they realized that yes, I was losing a lot of blood, and at the same time my white blood cell count was really low. And yeah, that meant that I had to go to ICU, and they had to see what the cause of the bleeding was. And it's only after now, with recovery and so forth, I've now educated myself and realized that actually what I had could easily have ended in a very different way. So there's a lot of action after delivery.
0: Did you know you were having a son?
1: I did, and we wanted to know.
0: Okay. There's the role models that you talk about, your godfather, your dad, your husband.
1: So the reason I actually chose these three men to model is because I think there's no perfect being, right? I think all of us are striving to be the best versions of ourselves. But it was certain qualities that I saw in these three men that for me, I would love my son to embody. And I think that then creates a more wholesome man, which obviously you want the best for your kids, right?
0: Yeah.
1: And then particularly to today, it's what is it to be a man? Is it money? Is it having these big muscles? And you're seeing a surge of a lot of men going to the gym and so forth. Or is it that swag, right? So I can sort of, you know, for the younger ones, pull a woman, etc., right? But I think that is wrong, because if our creator didn't fashion a man, for example, to have big muscles, then does that mean that he has robbed this man of being a man? Absolutely not. You know, I think it's more about values and principles versus the external factors. So being a being who is respectful commands respect. Being a being who upholds a responsibility means that you can be trusted, you're dependable. Being a man who is honest as well. And I think in today's world as well, honesty is a quality that's been taken for granted.
0: And I think some of these things start so early in terms of...
1: They do.
0: The pressures and the expectations as a woman, having been a girl, I know it starts worryingly early for us, how we see our bodies and how we perceive beauty. And I don't know when it starts for a boy, but I feel like it's early. It's in pushing him to do things
1: that are manly. It starts from the playground. start to the playground, right? You know, putting different set of standards. So if the girl falls, are you then saying, don't cry? Or are you holding and wiping tears? But then when the boy falls, it's don't cry, be strong.
3: Yeah, be a man.
1: Yeah, these are these seeds that are sown in quite early.
3: Yeah.
1: And then also allowing the girl child to also be aware of the pressures of the boy child.
3: I'm so happy you said that, because we do talk a lot about wanting boys to have that awareness for the female experience, of the female experience, but we don't often talk about the other way around.
1: It's so important.
3: So what is it about being a woman that you want your son to know?
1: There's many things. There are just certain experiences that a man will never understand. And to appreciate that, to try and understand it, that for me, I think, is so important. And I see that to a great extent being modeled by my husband. He's a very guy's guy, but when it comes to certain very feminine experiences, he's very patient with the experience. So yeah, so I would want him to grow up to be a man who is capable of holding space in those very telling moments that he has no idea, has no understanding, and will never experience it. And then the next layer up is to try and understand and to try and adjust accordingly.
3: Yeah.
1: So yeah, it's a lot of learning for myself as well.
3: Yeah, you know, I really loved what you put in the letter about leaving a watermark of positive impact. It's such a visual representation of what you want to do. And because I love writing and paper, I just think, you know, with every page that you are asking your son to leave that watermark of how he lived a life of service and devotion and excellence with every turn of the page. So I loved that bit about your letter. Leave that in everything you do. And the idea that the world has enough people who are doing just enough.
1: 100%.
3: Do more. Thanks, Fiona. Thank you. You know, we celebrated my 18th birthday together, remember?
1: Oh, you're bringing this up. Absolutely. Birthdays are a running theme in our relationship.
3: Yeah, and we went to dinner and my dad like picked you up and he picked you up from your door and we went out to dinner and then he dropped you back home and took you back to the door. It's so funny that we'd be talking now about our sons and modeling behavior, because that birthday was a huge birthday for me, even though it was, you know, it was 9/11, remember?
1: I vaguely remember certain things, but we were at dinner. I was just really excited to be with, you know, you and your family and to be celebrating your birthday. And then I think towards the end, your dad steps out and then came back in. And in his calm demeanor, tried to explain to us that, yeah, you know, planes have crashed into the Twin Towers. Personally, I don't think I grasped what that was. I don't think I understood, you know, the scale of it at that point. But with the same breath, I don't think we were unfamiliar with tragedy of that scale. And by saying that scale, I mean bombs and buildings, right? We just lived through the aftermath of the 98 Nairobi bombing.
3: Mm-hmm.
1: But even though at that particular moment, I don't think I fully understood it, it still was etched as, this is life-changing.
3: Yeah. And we're just sitting there at my 18th birthday dinner and everyone is now talking about this huge thing that has happened. And yeah, and you were there. You were sitting right next to me.
1: So your birthday is, in my mind, is synonymous with that day.
3: The chivalry that my dad showed, that we both remembered from my 18th birthday. And what I've learned from talking to Fiona today is that I need to nurture the male relationships in my son's life so that he is able to learn from positive modeled behavior. So I'm really glad that we got to do this and that we finally have Dear Son. Remember, we would love to hear from you. If you want to send us a letter to your son or to your daughter, you can get in touch with us by emailing deardaughter@bbc.co.uk, or you can go to our website, bbcworldservice.com/deardaughter. Or you can send us a WhatsApp message on +44 800 030 4404. Dear Daughter from the BBC World Service is presented by me, Namulanta Kombo, and produced by me and the series producer, Jill Kersley.
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8: Hello and welcome to More or Less from the BBC World Service. We're the programme that looks at the numbers in the news, life, and the potential effect of US aid cuts. And I'm Lizzie McNeil. Remember that time Elon Musk was head of a task force named after a meme whose aim was to end...
9: The sheer amount of waste and fraud in the government.
8: One of the spending areas that Doge focused on was the amount of money the US spent on foreign aid. Aid programs were scaled back or cancelled around the world, and USAID, the United States' main government agency for international development, was dismantled, with its remaining programs moving under the State Department. Now, we're still not exactly sure how big the cuts will end up being, but researchers have estimated that by 2029, the reduction in US health aid could range from around 1% in countries such as Honduras to as much as 82% in Senegal. And this is something that researchers say could have a significant human impact. One paper published in The Lancet estimated that more than 14 million additional deaths could occur by 2030 if US aid cuts continued, a claim that Elon Musk strongly disagrees with. As he said here in an interview with The Economist,
9: zero people died because of Doge. Zero.
8: So, who is right? We spoke to Dr. Hannah Ritchie, deputy editor of Our World in Data, senior researcher at the University of Oxford and friend of the programme, to try and work out what we can and can't say about the potential consequences of these cuts. We started by asking how much money the US was putting into foreign aid in the first place.
10: The best data we have on this internationally is from 2023. And in 2023, the US contributed around $62 billion. That was around one third of the global foreign aid budget. So the US is the largest single contributor to that budget, or was before these cuts.
8: Now, do not forget that the US is a very wealthy country. Although their contributions dwarfed other nations, if you look at the proportion of how much of their national income they spent, then they're not the top of the table.
10: So if you look at it as a share of gross national income, in 2023 it was about 0.24%. When you compare that to other high-income countries, that's pretty low. So in Germany in the same year it was about 0.8%. In the UK, we were giving at that point 0.6%. Norway was giving 1.1%.
8: Now, it is important to say here that the US isn't the only one cutting their foreign aid budget over recent years.
10: I'd say the majority of countries in Europe, actually the UK has announced budget cuts, Germany has announced budget cuts.
8: But how much can we trust any of the numbers going around about how many lives might be lost due to those cuts? Well, it's difficult. It's difficult even calculating how many lives have been saved by these programs. And this is partly because USAID and all foreign aid doesn't just target one thing in one place. It's used for lots of different interventions and projects around the world.
10: The best analysis we found was from researchers called Charles Kenny and Justin Sandifer from the Centre for Global Development. What they frame as their preferred estimate was that in recent years, US aid has saved around 3.3 million lives per year. But what they stress in those estimates is that that ranges from a kind of lower estimate of 2.3 to 5.6, right? So more than a twofold difference. And I think there are a couple of key reasons why it's really quite hard to estimate this. First is that they focus very much on these health programs, HIV, malaria, vaccine delivery. There are other programs that the US aid has delivered which will have health benefits, right? There are health benefits to water and sanitation, there are health benefits to nutrition. Those weren't quantified in this analysis, but you can credibly say that they could save lives in some way. So that's one reason. Another is that the underlying data is very, very poor and very, very patchy. So for context, some of the kind of poorest countries in the world, only around 10% of deaths actually have official registration. And then the final one, and actually why estimates sometimes differ, is that there is a difference between what we would call a gross estimate and a net estimate. And a gross estimate is basically saying, how many lives did this delivery of

0: this funding save, and then the net estimate is basically how many people would have died if that funding didn't exist.
1: Now that might sound like the same thing, but it's not. It might seem reasonable to say, well, this program prevented this many deaths, so without it, you could expect the same number to die, right? Well, no, that's not how life tends to work.
0: And that's because in the absence of the US delivering that funding, it's credible that something else in that system would have happened. Another donor might have stepped in. The government might have allocated more money to HIV or malaria. There are a number of reasons why other things would have shifted in that system, which meant that not the same number of lives would have been costed as were saved from that funding.
1: We're basically looking at a whole host of maybes and what ifs, and those uncertainties become even bigger when we try to project forward and ask how many deaths might occur after the cuts. And that brings us to the Lancet study, which estimated that more than 14 million additional deaths could occur by 2030 if the cuts continued.
0: They basically looked at several decades of data across more than 100 countries and looked at the relationship of how much US aid was delivered per person and what happened to health outcomes in that country. Did deaths go up or down? By what diseases and what age groups? So they tried to look at this relationship between delivery of US aid and what happened to health outcomes.
1: But here's the problem. During those two decades, lots of other things were changing too. Incomes rose, economies changed, education became more accessible, and all of those things can improve health. So how do you disentangle which improvements were actually caused by USAID?
0: They tried to isolate US aid and health outcomes. I think it's just very, very hard to really properly control for all of that, but that's what they did. And then they basically found this relationship, and this relationship said the more US aid per person a country was given, the better their health outcomes. And they basically measured how strong that relationship was for different diseases. And then said, if we project that into the future, taking away that aid, you would then expect perhaps the opposite effect on health outcomes with the lack of that aid.
1: But there are a few issues, and one of them is the poor or unreliable data that we mentioned earlier. The other?
0: There are reasons why US aid might be delivered in a particular setting. Maybe there is a particular crisis there. There are decisions about where aid goes, maybe based on where they think an economy can do the most good with that money, right? Where there's health infrastructure so that these programs can be delivered. So there are other compounding reasons that make that relationship quite complicated.
1: These projections also assume that once the American funding is gone, nothing will step into the gap left behind.
0: And I just don't think that's realistic.
1: But just as the Lancet figure might never come to pass, Elon Musk's assertion that no one has died is extremely unlikely to be true. Already, journalists are reporting deaths that appear to be linked to agencies running out of funds for things like mosquito nets or petrol for ambulances. It's this knock-on chain of events during the confusion that makes it impossible to say that no one has died or will die.
0: I think there have been deaths from cuts in US aid. These programs have delivered genuinely life-saving interventions. We know that there has been a significant decline in delivery of HIV treatments. There has been significant decline in the number of vaccines delivered. These all save lives. It's very, very hard for us to quantify, especially with data gaps that are there, exactly how many lives have been lost as a result of these cuts. But I definitely do not think the answer is zero.
1: Thanks to Dr. Hannah Ritchie. And that is all we have time for this week. Please do keep your questions and your comments coming in to moreorless@bbc.co.uk. Until next week, goodbye.

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0: Streaming support for WAMC comes from Berkshire Orthopedic Associates with same-day discharge for total knee replacement at the Crane Center for Ambulatory Surgery. 413-499-6600 for more information.
1: That basically coordinates the system and says, hey guys, this is what time you all should be set to based on the light signals that I'm getting from the eye.
2: America is considering moving the clocks to summertime permanently.
3: It's nothing else but the decision to go to work an hour earlier. You are transforming the social clock, but you're not doing anything else.
2: This week on The Inquiry, we're asking, is daylight saving time working?
4: BBC News with Neil Nunes. A Chinese container vessel has set sail for Europe as part of a new weekly service that'll transit the Arctic Passage and bypass the Middle East. The northern sea route along Russia's north coast allows vessels to avoid the Red Sea, where shipping has been targeted. More from Tom Bailey.
5: As polar ice retreats, lengthening a previously narrow seasonal navigation window, the Arctic has emerged as an increasingly practical alternative for shipping companies seeking a speedier east-west route, avoiding congested or geopolitically sensitive sea lanes. While it's not the first time a commercial ship has transited the northern sea route, this will be the first regular service to use it. Environmental groups, though, have expressed concerns, warning that increased shipping activity could further accelerate the loss of Arctic sea ice, already hit by rising global temperatures.
4: The mayor of Moscow says there was a huge overnight assault on the city by more than 600 Ukrainian drones. Sergei Sobyanin said most had been intercepted, but some casualties were reported. Ukraine was also subjected to overnight attacks. Dan Johnson is in Kyiv.
6: A market to the north of Kyiv was burning earlier this morning. There are six people reported injured across the city, but no deaths in Kyiv. Elsewhere in Ukraine, we believe the death toll has now risen to four overnight, with two people having been killed in Zaporizhia when a house was destroyed by a Russian-guided bomb. And there are two people reported dead in Kryvyi Rih, which is in the Dnipropetrovsk region. 14 people also injured there in an attack Russia says it carried out on a steelworks.
4: About 5,000 people have been displaced on Indonesia's Flores Island after an earthquake hit the region. More than 50 people are known to have been killed. Jerome Wirawan reports.
7: The extent of the damage caused by Saturday's quake is becoming clearer. One of the area's main hospitals in Manggarai Regency has been severely affected. Some roofs and walls have collapsed, and doctors have set up tents as makeshift treatment rooms. Staff are scrambling to recover vital equipment from the rubble. Many of those forced from their homes are growing increasingly anxious as they wait for food and essential supplies.
4: The Iranian military has said Qatar should allow it to send a fact-finding team to find out what happened to three missing Iranian Air Force pilots. Qatar has flatly denied that it's holding the three men, who Tehran says were shot down in the early days of its war with the US. A Qatari foreign ministry spokesman said the body of one of the pilots was found. BBC World News. Tens of thousands of homes in Hawaii have lost power as the U.S. archipelago is lashed by winds from Hurricane Lala. The eye of the storm will skirt the southernmost islands, but the authorities have warned of large and dangerous waves and the risk of landslides. One person died in a car accident on Big Island as the hurricane approached. The biggest recorded wildfire to break out in Belgium has doubled in size to about 3,000 hectares. 250 firefighters and other emergency personnel have worked through a second night in an attempt to control the blaze in the High Fens Nature Reserve. One of the firefighters at the scene was Karim Bouafa.
8: It's sad to see. We would never have imagined that Belgium would be affected by a fire of this scale. Now we have to face the facts. I think we'll have more and more of them. So it's up to us to prepare ourselves as best as possible. But with regard to the High Fens, well, there you go. It's a territory that's close to our hearts across Belgium. And now we'll have to think about rebuilding everything.
4: Bangladesh's foreign ministry has said the country's Prime Minister Tariq Rahman will not visit neighboring India until Delhi has

0: extradited the former Bangladeshi Prime Minister. Sheikh Hasina fled to India 2 years ago during the student-led uprising that forced her from office. She faces the death penalty in Bangladesh after being convicted of crimes against humanity. The Italian Culture Ministry says four works of extraordinary value by the Renaissance artist Antonello da Messina have been stolen from a museum in Sicily. They include three of the five panels of the 15th century San Gregorio Polyptych. The thieves managed to break into the Interdisciplinary Regional Museum in the artist's hometown of Messina overnight and remove the artworks from a reinforced display case.
1: Welcome to The Inquiry from the BBC World Service with me, Tanya Beckett. One question, four expert witnesses, and an answer. On the 14th of July 2026, the US House of Representatives voted to make daylight saving time permanent in the United States. The so-called Sunshine Protection Act would eliminate the practice of shifting the clocks 1 hour each way. America would be on permanent summertime all year round, meaning that the current 8 month period of summer daylight saving would also extend to cover the 4 winter months. This means the US would join other parts of the world in not springing forward an hour in the spring and falling back an hour in the autumn, otherwise known as the fall. President Trump is behind the move, arguing that shifting the clocks twice a year is an unnecessary hassle for the public and disrupts business.
2: Let's get rid of daylight saving time stuff, okay? We have a bill in. Hopefully the Senate's going to approve that one.
1: There have been multiple attempts by the US to remove the twice-yearly clock changes, but it's never worked out. This week on The Inquiry, we're asking, is daylight saving time working?
3: Part 1. Lock the clock.
1: Our first expert witness is David Prerow, author of Seize the Daylight and Saving the Day. David says the idea to move the clocks was first conceived in 1784 by one of America's founding fathers, Benjamin Franklin. Franklin was stationed in Paris as a diplomat at the time, often working past midnight and sleeping late.
4: And one day he woke up early and he saw the light shining in his window at 8 a.m. And he said, I've been sleeping through all this daylight that's lighting my house for free. And then at night, I have to use expensive candles to light my house. So wouldn't it be better if everybody woke up earlier, closer to sunrise? And that's sort of the basic idea of daylight saving time.
1: Franklin's idea that the workday could be shifted earlier remained just that, an idea, until over 100 years later, a campaign spearheaded in the UK by a prominent British Edwardian builder suggested moving the clocks forward by 20 minutes on 4 consecutive Sundays in April, and then reversing the process in September. A total shift of 80 minutes, again, to take advantage of early daylight. The idea was rejected owing to opposition, including from farmers. But frankly, one can imagine that it must have sounded pretty complicated and unappealing to a lot of people. Then, during the First World War, Germany and Austria-Hungary first introduced the practice of putting the clocks forward in summer to save fuel and energy. The Allied powers and several neutral European countries soon followed.
5: Was it perceived as a success?
4: Yes, during World War I, it was found that it did save energy, which was the main use of doing it during the war, to save energy for the wartime effort. However, when the war ended, many countries felt it was a wartime measure and got rid of it.
1: Britain, however, kept the move in place, as did some American cities and states. And when World War II came along, the idea returned. Britain, having never stopped switching the clocks in the summer between the wars, now went one step further.
4: The British actually put in double daylight saving time in their summer, 2 hours in advance. He saved even more energy. And when America got involved with World War II after the Pearl Harbor attack, 1 month after that, America put in year-round daylight saving time for the wartime effort, just as they did in World War I.
1: By this time, many Americans had become used to an earlier start in the summer.
4: Fred, what happened after World War II, though, in the United States was, even though they got rid of the national law for daylight saving time, many places around the country, having tried it during World War II, they decided they liked it and they kept it. So it wound up becoming pretty popular around most of the U.S., but it was haphazard because one city might have daylight saving time and the next town might not have it, and a third town might have daylight saving time but start and end in different dates. So it was a fairly confusing time in the 1950s and 60s in the U.S.
1: One example of the chaos was that at one point, a 35-mile bus ride that crossed the border from Ohio to neighboring West Virginia required passengers to change their watches 7 times. So in 1966, the US passed a law that said any state could have daylight saving time or not, but if it did, it had to observe it through the whole state, not just city by city. And the start and end dates were set by the federal government. So that was the end of that. Only it wasn't. It seems that we cannot resist trying to get more of a good thing. If getting up earlier was a good idea in the summer, could people have a go at doing it all year round? Britain tried it in 1968 and then abandoned it a couple of years later. Then, during the oil crisis of the 1970s, the need to save energy prompted US Congress to extend daylight saving time to a year-round affair.
4: It became very unpopular very quickly because it made the mornings very dark in many parts of the U.S. People had to wake up in the very dark time, go to work in the pitch dark, and they specifically didn't like sending their kids to school in the dark, walking on dark city streets or having to wait on the side of a dark rural road for a bus to come and pick them up. So it lost popularity very quickly. And even though this law had been put in as a 2-year temporary measure for the energy crisis, Congress repealed it after 1 year because it became so unpopular they didn't even want to keep it for the second year.
1: But the fascination for more moving of clocks was far from over. Laws in the subsequent decades extended the months of daylight saving time, moving the spring change earlier to March and the fall change later to November. So where has this all ended up? Daylight saving time in the United States now lasts for 34 weeks, which is about 2/3 of the year. If states want to stay on summertime for the whole year, they need federal government approval. But any state can stay on wintertime all year round without the say-so from Washington. Importantly, Hawaii and Arizona have opted to do just that, and they both have very specific reasons.
4: Hawaii is the most southern state, the one closest to the equator, and when you get close to the equator, the sunrises and sunsets don't change very much over the year, so the benefits of daylight saving time aren't as great. And in Arizona, it's just so hot in the middle of the summer, over 110 degrees Fahrenheit, that the people in Arizona say the last thing they want is an extra hour of daylight. They want the sun to go down because that's when they go outdoors.
1: If just thinking about all of this time switching is doing your head in, just imagine what it might do to your body when the clocks actually change. Time for our next expert witness.
3: Part 2, the body clock.
6: Twice a year, when the clocks spring forward or backwards, it's essentially like we're jet lagging ourselves. So our bodies have an inertia where they need to adjust to the new time zone. It's harder to sleep. We wake up groggy. We may not be hungry at the right time. We may have tummy issues. So yeah, the feelings of jet lag, we basically do it to ourselves twice a year.
1: Jennifer Evans is a professor in the College of Health Sciences at Marquette University in Wisconsin in the United States. She explains what moving to a different time does to our biology.
6: So every single cell in our body is basically a clock set to local time. And there's a central clock in the brain that basically coordinates the system and says, hey guys, this is what time you all should be set to based on the light signals that I'm getting from the eye. So there is a really nice system for coordinating, adjusting, and synchronizing all the cells in our body. That's a beautiful system. But the problem is, once you change the scenario, it takes a while for that entire system to realign to the new time zone. So our metabolic systems, our cardiovascular systems, our neural systems, they all kind of experience jet lag during that transition.
5: Is there anything that's sort of biological that you could cite is an illustration of exactly how our bodies become discombobulated?
6: Really good question. So our rhythms aren't set by our hormones. Instead, hormones are set by our rhythms. So there are hormones that are specifically released during the daytime that help us do what we need to do during the daytime. And then there are other hormones that are set to nighttime to help repair and recover our bodies. It gives us energy. So this actually happens within an hour of us waking up. So if you wake up before that happens, that means you won't have that energy. And it will be harder for you to wake up, feel alert, and then engage in the activities that you need to.
1: Jennifer says the way to adjust to any time change is in small, progressive steps, starting a few days ahead of the clock moving.
6: That might be going to bed slightly earlier, waking up slightly earlier. And the big thing is, light is the strongest signal for our brains and bodies to adjust. So this might involve waking up earlier to get more light in the morning if you're traveling east, or staying up later to get more light in the evening if you're traveling west.
5: Do you think there is a case for saying that people might make mistakes like crossing roads when they shouldn't, or driving a car in a way that they shouldn't if they're jet lagged?
6: Exactly, Tanya. You really hit the nail on the head there. There is a spike in car accidents on the days we change, especially the springtime change when we spring forward. That's actually the hardest direction for people to shift to. And so on the day of the time change in the spring, there's usually an increased rate of car accidents because we're not biologically well suited to be engaging in those activities. Most people would never drive when they are drunk, but many of us will drive when we're sleep deprived. And the biological consequences of sleep deprivation have been scientifically shown to be very similar to driving under the influence.
1: The US is attempting to pass a law that will see the elimination of these clock changes, joining other countries around the world like China, Russia, and Brazil. But deciding which time to permanently settle on is also up for debate.
5: When is it best for us to have light? At which end of the day?
6: Unfortunately, there's not a simple answer to that question, because what time of day it's best to get light oftentimes is determined by what you need to do and your social and work schedule. So if you have to wake up and be at work at 7 a.m., it would be better for you to get light in the morning. So that way you can wake up and be refreshed, get to work, and be cognitively alert. But if you're a musician or a bartender, or you work third shift or something like that, evening light is going to actually shift you in the direction that's going to be better aligned with your social and work schedule. So there is no one right answer. But in general, morning light is better for most people because we have a tendency of wanting to be more night owlish, and the morning light will correct that and adjust our bodies to align with the typical work schedule.
1: Jennifer says that she's against staying on summertime during the darker months, as President Trump is suggesting, as opposed to reverting in the winter, as America currently does, to what is called standard time. And as we've heard, there have already been experiments with staying on daylight saving time, which have been abandoned. And the reason is simple.
6: In the middle of winter, where I live in Milwaukee, the sun doesn't rise until 8:30 in standard time. And that could change to be much later. So we're basically getting up, going about our business in the middle of the night when it's harder to see, we're sleepier. And that's what's actually caused some of the problems in the past with trying to adopt permanent savings times.
1: We've talked about moving clocks to shift hours of daylight to better match the working day. But what about the parts of the world that have plenty of daylight hours? How do they consider the question? 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It's almost time for part three, but before we start, I just wanted to let you know there's a huge archive of previous episodes available to listen to, including Is Indigenous Education at Risk? And Can We Live with Extreme Heat? Just search for The Inquiry wherever you get your podcasts. 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
3: Part 3, A Bit of Latitude.
1: Till Ronenberg is a professor of chronobiology at the Institute of Medical Psychology at Ludwig Maximilians University in Munich, Germany. He explains what, in effect, daylight saving time actually means for society.
7: DST is nothing else but a work time management. And the work time management says we go to work an hour earlier. That's what DST is, nothing else. And in order for people to not notice that, they switch the clocks. But it's nothing else but the decision to go to work an hour earlier. You are transforming the social clock, but you're not doing anything else.
1: We mentioned in part one that Hawaii does not observe daylight saving time, meaning the clocks do not move forward in the spring and backward in the winter. Instead, America's southernmost state stays on standard or winter time all year long. And the reason is quite simple.
7: The closer you are to the equator, the less likely it is that you tolerate DST, because you have a relatively constant 12-hour photo period, meaning 12-hour light and 12-hour dark. And you notice that you are going to work an hour earlier throughout the entire DST period because it's still going to be dark.
1: Right. And the converse is also true.
7: If you live further away from the equator towards the South Pole or the North Pole, your photo period is lengthening over the course of the year. So you can tolerate going to work an hour earlier because sunrise is also earlier. Not immediately in March. You still have to go to work in darkness when they switch the clocks. But over time, the sunrise is earlier and earlier and earlier, and then you will not suffer from going to work in the dark.
1: So that's north and south. Then there is the question of east and west. As you travel east or west around the world, the local time changes, and to keep track of those differences, the world is divided into time zones. A time zone is simply a region that shares the same time. Daylight saving time is just something some places do with their clocks, shifting their time either forwards or backwards. The important thing is that these are two different ideas. A place doesn't enter a new time zone when it switches to daylight saving time, it simply changes its clocks. As a result, the time difference between two places can change from summer to winter, even though both places remain in the same time zones. Which is a bit of a digression, but it does help illustrate how deeply confusing this can get. But even if you're sitting in a single time zone and not moving, simple geography means that what the clock says doesn't necessarily suit everyone.
7: If you look from the east to the west in the time zone, people go to sleep and wake up 4 minutes later for every longitude, which means they really look at the sun for their time. If you look at Florida, the panhandle reaches out further to the west than the rest of the state, and they decided within the same state to have two different time zones to give people the chance to live more according to the sun than according to social time.
1: This seems like a rather sensible thing to do. The problem is, it's often not citizens who get to make the rules.
7: The decision in the US to get rid of daylight saving time came from local politicians who represented the western parts of the time zone, which suffer most, because they are already late in relationship to the social time, because they're at the west end of the time zone, where the sun rises later than the east. And if they now have to switch to work in a time zone further east, because that's what DST does, they suffer most. And these people say, we can't do it, we don't want to do it, our children are going to school practically always in the dark and so forth. And that's why the politicians made pressure and they got rid of it again.
1: So we've spent the last 10 minutes, and notice I'm trying to keep a very close eye on the time, talking mainly about the social consequences of moving the clocks. But what are the economic considerations?
3: Part 4, the time trade-off.
1: Joan Costafont is professor at the London School of Economics, and he's talking to us from Spain. Joan has advised the European Commission on seasonal clock changes, and he reminds us where this all started.
8: Originally, the time change had a lot to do with energy saving, and it probably made sense back in time. But these days, the way we use energy is very different. And if anything, the time change, it shows either no effect or even an increase in energy consumption. So it is counterproductive on that front.
1: What time of day do we need light in order to benefit the economy as a whole? Well, we know the big challenge is making sure we get enough sleep and are alert. So in that sense, there's a cost to moving the clocks at all, irrespective of whether it's backwards or forwards.
8: So what we observe is that detrimental effects on well-being from switching the time in spring, where we lose 1 hour of sleep, that lasts all the way to 2 weeks. When one looks at the effect in autumn, where we gain 1 hour of sleep, actually individuals only sleep a small proportion of that hour, and that essentially means that the welfare gain from getting 1 hour in autumn is not compensated by the loss from losing 1 hour in spring.
1: So that's the worker productivity side of things, but what about how we spend money in our spare time?
8: It's true that by allowing ourselves more light in the afternoon over summer, then we enjoy more leisure-related activities. Exposure to light in the afternoon would benefit those businesses that depend very much on leisure. Think of golf clubs or restaurants, any country that makes a significant income out of tourism, they would probably benefit from having more light in the afternoon.
1: And there is something else we've not yet thought about.
8: Sleep deprivation generally affects more vulnerable populations, so older people, children, people with chronic conditions are far more affected, whilst the benefits from, let's say, setting the time in the, say, daylight saving time, so having more time in the afternoon, typically are reaped by healthier people, stronger people, you could argue, health-wise. Essentially, choosing one time or another has an implication on the health inequalities in the country, and ultimately in how much we prioritize health with respect to other goods.
1: Now we return to our question. Is daylight saving time working? Moving clocks forward in the spring and back again in the autumn is common across Europe and North America, meaning hundreds of millions of people still make the switch each year. But countries that do not observe daylight saving time make up a majority of the world. So the biannual clock change is far from a universal practice. Despite the fact that changing the time messes with our bodies and often our minds, we are strangely drawn to fiddling with the hands on the clock. But as the United States considers joining the countries that no longer change their clocks twice a year, it's clear that the effectiveness of daylight saving time depends largely on where you are in the world. You've been listening to The Inquiry from the BBC World Service. This edition was presented by me, Tanya Beckett. The producer was Matt Tolson. The researcher, Eva Yabsley. The editor, Tom Bigwood. The technical producer was Cameron Ward.
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0: Welcome to Assignment from the BBC World Service. I'm Isa Jacobson, and I'm at the Victoria Falls on the border of Zambia and Zimbabwe in southern Africa, where there are warnings that the drive for development could threaten one of the natural wonders of the world and exacerbate a growing conflict between local people and wildlife. Join me for Assignment after the world news.
1: BBC News with Neil Nunes. A Chinese container vessel has set sail for Europe as part of a new weekly service that'll transit the Arctic Passage and bypass the Middle East. The Northern Sea route along Russia's north coast is significantly faster. Environmental groups warn it could speed up the melting of polar ice. The mayor of Moscow says a huge overnight assault saw more than 600 Ukrainian drones launched towards the Russian capital. Sergei Sobyanin said most had been intercepted, but some casualties were reported. Ukraine was also subjected to overnight attacks, resulting in at least four deaths. About 5,000 people have been displaced on Indonesia's Flores Island a day after an earthquake hit the region, followed by hundreds of aftershocks. More than 50 people are known to have been killed. The biggest recorded wildfire to break out in Belgium has doubled in size to about 3,000 hectares over the past 24 hours. Hundreds of firefighters are attempting to tackle the blaze. Bangladesh's foreign ministry says Prime Minister Tariq Rahman will not visit neighboring India until Delhi has extradited the ousted Bangladeshi leader Sheikh Hasina. She fled to India 2 years ago. Poland is sending an emergency aircraft to Hungary after 12 people were killed when a Polish bus crashed on a motorway east of Budapest. Hungarian police believe the driver, who's been taken into custody, may have fallen asleep. The Italian Culture Ministry says four works of extraordinary value by the Renaissance artist Antonello da Messina have been stolen from a museum in Sicily. The thieves removed the artworks from a reinforced display case. The alarm system was not triggered. BBC World News.
0: Welcome to Assignment from the BBC World Service. Night has fallen, and a team of Zambians are patrolling the dark streets on the edge of the peaceful town of Livingstone, the tourist capital of Zambia in southern Africa, which lies just a few kilometers from the Victoria Falls, one of the natural wonders of the world.
2: And I've told them it's not really safe for you to be moving in the night. Please let it be your last time moving in the night. Then he said, okay.
0: But they're not worried about criminals. They're looking for elephants. There's an elephant?
3: Yeah.
0: Oh, wow.
2: It's quite moving fast.
0: It's gone?
2: Yeah.
0: In recent years, elephants have been coming into the outskirts of the town to raid people's gardens and feast on food waste dumped around the city. It's led to deadly encounters with residents.
4: People have actually died this year from...
2: Yeah, I think I would say we're 4 deaths.
0: Chamanolwa Chambo is the lead driver for the emergency response team, created by the Conservation and Tourism Society, or CATS, a local non-profit organization which aims to promote coexistence between communities and wildlife.
2: Elephants are one of the best animals that are very gentle.
4: So you think it's human behavior that's basically causing them to attack?
2: Yeah, more especially in our communities, you know. They would throw stones on them. There are these gangs whereby they even end up following elephants to the game park. If you want to join their group, you are supposed to touch a tail of an elephant. I would say they lack knowledge in our communities.
4: Is that because the Zambians living in Livingstone and around aren't used to elephants?
2: Yeah, elephants never used to come in our communities.
0: So why are they coming into town? Over decades, Zambia's elephant population was decimated by poaching. More recently, their numbers have been growing again, helped by the ban on ivory. And though there are national parks nearby, experts say that recent severe droughts have forced animals to seek food in unusual places, to which they still return. But another key driver is increased development around the town and the falls, which has cut across old feeding grounds and routes used by elephants as they migrate from neighboring Zimbabwe and Botswana to Zambia.
2: They keep on building lodges, hotels, they give out land, just like that. At the end, you find to say, elephants or these animals do not have enough place or space for them to feed. They end up visiting those communities, you know, causing damages.
0: This is just one aspect of a growing debate about the management of the Victoria Falls. How to balance tourism, development, and the need for jobs with the preservation of the unique environment which surrounds one of Africa's most famous attractions. I'm Isa Jacobson, and this is Assignment.
3: That incredible sound you can hear, that thunderous sound, is the sound of the Victoria Falls here on the border of Zambia and Zimbabwe in southern Africa. By volume, it is the largest waterfall in the world. From here, I can see the top of the falls and the Zambezi River flanked by forests, driving a massive curtain of water over this rocky precipice, a mile or nearly 2 kilometers wide, down a 100-meter drop into a churning torrent below. Right now, standing here, I'm struck by the pristine beauty of this place. But there are concerns that all that could change.
5: It's a winter's day, beautiful blue sky, and the spray from high water is blowing towards us. And through the spray, we can see the silhouette of the knife edge, and behind that is the mystery of Moziatunya, the Victoria Falls, the smoke that thunders.
0: Larry Norton is a Zimbabwean artist. I meet him on the old bridge, which links the two countries, Zambia and Zimbabwe, and provides a stunning view of the falls.
5: This extraordinary, powerful place that's had such spiritual, emotional meaning to every person in Zambia and Zimbabwe. It's a place we all own inside ourselves, and we have to protect it.
0: Larry has been fighting a 4-year legal battle, taking on the Zimbabwean government and developers to stop the construction of a restaurant on the Zimbabwean side next to the falls, which he argues contravenes a ban on permanent construction in the core of this UNESCO World Heritage Site. The Zimbabwean authorities reject this. The restaurant has since been built. He's now being countersued for $2 million for defamation by the restaurant's operators. Larry says in recent months he's also been visited by Zimbabwean security officers, but he's determined to keep on fighting.
5: You look at what you're looking on there. It's absolutely incredible. And the way things work, we all know, it starts with a small thing and it grows. Many of these things, the lease is given to a small structure. It then grows and grows and grows. So our concern is that the precedent will lead to massive development. We've seen it our whole life.
0: The World Heritage Site around the falls is divided into a core area close to the falls and a buffer zone, each with their own restrictions on construction. UNESCO has in recent years expressed real concern about building around the falls on both sides of the border, even saying that overdevelopment could potentially lead to the withdrawal of the falls' status as a World Heritage Site.
5: If this place ends up with hotels everywhere, buildings, construction, if you look onto the falls and there's millions of people running around on the islands and boats going backwards and forth, it loses what UNESCO referred to the outstanding universal value. And that's an intrinsic thing. It's hard to describe, but it's what you see in front of you. What we respond to in our soul as human beings is wilderness. And how can we not understand this? How can the ministers not understand this? How can the ministers not fight for this?
3: Well, you've got two economies that rely heavily on tourism, and there is so much unemployment. So where is the balance in that?
5: It's a very good point that you raise. And I'm not saying that we shouldn't develop. Zambia and Zimbabwe critically need development and growth and employment. But let's look after the thing that's going to bring people here. It's just the most incredible, magical place. A Garden of Eden here. You have something of such value. But if you built hotels right up to the lips of the falls, and that's gone. And once it's gone, it's gone. Those tourists are not coming. And the promises of employment and education that you've made cannot be fulfilled. The key to making this work and providing all of that is in protecting it. And that applies to both Zambia and Zimbabwe. These are sacred sites. And I'll fight like hell to look after this because my instincts tell me what's coming.
0: Currently, around 500,000 visitors come to the falls each year. For tourists, there's a lot to do here. There's canoeing, river rafting, kayaking, bungee jumping. You can take a helicopter or microlight ride above the falls, and you can also go on safari drives. It draws visitors from around the world.
3: Would you like to see more accommodation, more hotels?
6: I would say less. I was even a bit, not annoyed, but the noise of the helicopters, I didn't really like that.
7: And what government would be better?
8: Because people are coming, so we need expansion so that it attracts more people.
9: If we have got these major events, Livingstone being the tourist capital of Zambia, we find that people will struggle finding space where to sleep, so we really need a lot of accommodation.
10: Here are my local guys. From a glance view, this is what they want to come here to experience. Not much development like the Niagara Falls where all there are buildings all over the place. I think we still have to preserve it as it is. Our grandfathers were here 1,000 years ago. They should keep it as it is.
0: Tourists stay on both sides of the border, and the Falls Heritage Site is jointly managed by both Zimbabwe and Zambia. On the Zambian side, there's pressure to develop too.
5: We do know that communities depend on tourism for them to get their jobs, for them to feed their families, to send their kids to school. There's an influx of tourists from Europe who would love to come and enjoy the falls. But this should be done in such a way that we don't destroy the site itself, we don't overdevelop it, so that generations that will come after us will be able to enjoy the view that we are enjoying today.
0: Namuchuma is from the local NGO, Environment Africa, which promotes sustainability in the region. He meets us at the Dry Manzi picnic site, one of the last spots along the river, open to the public.
3: And where do you see the future? What does the future look like to you?
5: The future is scary. Particularly in terms of the pressure for development around the falls, both Zimbabwe and Zambia. I think our governments should take very strong positions to make sure that developments are taken away, further away from the core. Then people can just drive to go and see the falls. But I see a lot of pressure over the coming years for developers wanting to get as close as possible to the falls. I see a future where even places like this one where we are standing, at some point will be given to a private investor, put a lodge, and then local Zambians will not have access to come and enjoy the beauty of their own country.
0: For the environment, the wildlife, and the tourism industry, there is the question of climate change. Water levels in the Zambezi have declined, but at the moment, after good recent rains, it's flowing fast over the rapids. And there are plans for a joint hydroelectric dam about 50 kilometers downriver. This drive for growth has also led to a new coal-fired power station being built on the Zambian side, not too far from the falls. For Zambia, where youth unemployment is high, growing the tourist industry is crucial. After copper mining and agriculture, it's the biggest sector of the economy. The need to compete with Zimbabwe for tourist dollars is real.
11: The falls is much more than just a natural wonder. It is one of Zambia's greatest economic assets and a catalyst for sustainable national development. Yeah.
0: Evans Mbange is the permanent secretary at Zambia's Ministry of Tourism. We meet at a new luxury resort on the Zambezi, built with government money, a few kilometers upriver from the falls in the heritage site's buffer zone. It reportedly has created 1,500 jobs, a compelling argument for development. But its construction did not go down well with UNESCO, nor with environmentalists concerned it was blocking elephant migration corridors.
11: It's a balance of what we want to conserve, but also in terms of economic beneficiation that comes to our people. And today, I'll tell you that Zambia is far much better off than when we were. So whatever we do, we abide by the laws of, you know, the country. Yes, we go to UNESCO, there's a lot of consultation. But I think that we are not doing things outside or to destroy our very site. Not at all. And I think that even the development that has happened here, I would like to see somebody who would say that this is what you've damaged. Yes, there was the element of saying that this is an elephant corridor, but elephants still roam around this very corridor. But the benefit that has come to the economy and to the people around this place who stay very close to the falls is phenomenal.
3: Because we've spoken to a lot of people, both Zambians and foreign tourists, who say they want to see it pristine.
11: Yes, they want it pristine, but those who are advancing such conversations need to face reality as well, that it's not about just pristineness, but what do you do to be able to make sure that the people that live around there benefit. It's a balancing act.
0: So what next? There are parts of the heritage site that are currently earmarked as zones for sustainable development. But he says their focus is also on harnessing the potential of the nearby town of Livingston, which lies just 10 minutes' drive from the falls.
11: There are so many, of course, iconic hotels and lodges that want to come into here, you know, and say, no, we just want to be closer to the falls. No, I think as government, we say, no, we can maintain the falls, but you can be able to build, buy off some of the assets around in town because it's very near. And regardless whether you've slept in town or you've slept closer to the falls, you know, the experience is the same. So for me, there is a value to maintain the falls in its pristine nature around those areas, but also we need to look at now other areas where development can actually go, but without forgetting the communities that really live around here.
0: Livingston is a tourist capital of Zambia. It's grown to be home to around 200,000 people. A few decades ago, it was a center of manufacturing and textiles. But as its old industries died, tourism has become the lifeblood of the town. It's a tree-lined, bustling place, safe, peaceful, and incredibly friendly. But as it's expanded into the surrounding countryside, there's a growing recognition that people will have to develop a new relationship with the wildlife on their doorstep.
12: Me, I came here in 1994, when I was almost 10 years old. This area, it was a bush. There were no people here when we came in 1994.
0: Hamakoa Himulonga is a community-based volunteer working with the Zambian Department of National Parks and Wildlife. I meet him in Dambwa, a neighborhood of Livingston that has grown right up to the edge of the national park.
12: That time we had, you know, the elephant were not coming in. Then even these monkeys, which are troubling us, they were not coming in.
13: It's just a few years ago, I would say maybe 2 or 3 years ago, that's when elephants started coming in the communities.
0: Teresa Mashiba lives nearby. She's the coordinator of the Livingston Victoria Falls International Volunteer Program, which collaborates with the Parks Department.
13: That fence, that's a demarcation between the community and the national park.
14: Wow, it doesn't look like much protection at all.
13: Yeah. The fence is too light for the elephants. They had 6 yesterday that came in this community. So you find that each household has mango trees. Then when elephants start coming looking for food, they always pluck big branches. Something that's bringing elephants in the community, we have poor waste management. So in the past, people just dump anyhow. Then you find that elephants will be coming to the same place wanting the same food. But at least now people are slowly changing the mindset that dumping waste in places where it's supposed to be dumped.
0: When elephants do come, people often shout, bang pots, throw stones, or little fireworks to get them to leave, which can be counterproductive. Elephants have great hearing and smell, but poor eyesight, so they can be easily startled by all this commotion, and a scared, panicked elephant can be dangerous.
12: So we tell them not to throw stones to the animals. If they start chasing them, it's when they become vicious.
0: Maureen lives just a couple of meters from the fence with her young family.
14: You're living very, very, very close to the national park. It must be quite scary. Do you feel like you can live with the elephants in future?
13: So she's saying our elephant problem are not something that's ending anytime soon. So if they can have anywhere to go, they would rather relocate to another safe place.
14: You'd rather move than stay here?
0: Some in the community would like the elephants to be gone, whatever it takes. But Zambia, unlike other countries in the region, says no to culling elephants. There are people seeking other solutions and trying to ease tensions. Among them, Chamu. On his night patrol, Chamu has a special job. He tries to coax elephants away from hostile areas. He shows that gentleness and understanding really can work.
2: Mostly, we just talk to them in a gentle voice. Yeah, if they don't move in a gentle voice, then our engine rev. We just rev a little bit of the vehicle.
14: Okay, so
15: there's some elephants.
2: Yeah.
14: Oh, there's some elephants.
2: Yeah.
14: Oh wow.
2: So one is there.
14: So there are houses behind us. There are buildings to the left of us, and there's an elephant right here. Right here, feeding in the grass. It's only a few meters away from us. And on our right, the elephants are really only a meter or two away.
0: Leaning out the window, Chamu the elephant whisperer works his magic.
2: Come on, guys. It's time to go. It's time to go. There you go. There you go, keep moving, guys. There you go. There you go. No. Hey.
0: One shows a little irritation and shakes his head at being asked to leave. Chamu gives him some room.
2: All right, they leave space for you. You can cross.
0: And then incredibly, these massive animals respond to his words and slowly trundle across the road. He's guiding them away from a neighborhood called Cold Storage, where locals are known to harass the animals.
2: So the reason why I'm pushing them on the other side, yeah, it's because when they just go to Cold Storage, they don't be good for them.
14: That's amazing, they're actually moving off.
2: Yeah. So they're going around like that, behind these buildings.
14: Are they heading towards the park?
2: Yes, yeah.
14: I've seen elephants in the bush, but I've never seen them in an open environment before. And to see them tonight like that, just standing on the side of the road, yeah, is just surreal.
0: The job is done, for now. Coexistence is the mantra. It can be a hard sell, but there are some novel ways to get people on board. We're on a riverboat on the Zambezi, but this is a cruise with a difference. The passengers are all from communities affected by elephants. It's an outing few can afford, so it's laid on for free. The idea is to show people the wonders of being in nature and use it as an opportunity to change their minds about living with wildlife.
2: Coexistence, hey. So coexistence in Kukala Kwanji, Kukala Pamuzi, hey.
0: Stanley Nyakichanda is one of the organizers. He runs a community business unit set up by the Conservation and Tourism Society, or CATS.
16: Gone are the days when we had a park that had a game reserve, where when there's no food in the park, the animals can go and cushion their feeding on the reserve. But all the reserve land has now been built, there are houses there. Most of them, actually, their houses are built along the corridors. Those corridors have been used by these elephants time and immemorial, you know. So they need to understand that they are in the conflict zone, and then they need to know how to coexist with these animals.
17: I'm Caroline, and this is my first time on the river. I'm happy, and it's so exciting. I'm enjoying it. It's very, very nice, like seeing some animals, like hippos and the crocodiles, and even to learn something about how we should be living with the animals, especially the elephants which are coming into our homes, like staying away from them, like not chasing them, because they are so scary, but they're friendly as well. So I have to stay away from them.
0: A key message is that there are different economic opportunities for locals that coexistence can bring. They have projects to help people raise livestock or grow crops that elephants don't eat. One community even started doing nighttime urban safaris for tourists.
16: So the only way we can stop the fight is getting them to see the benefit of the tourism and the beauty, you know, wildlife. I mean, it's just nice to watch, not to fight.
0: They also work with local youths in these conflict zones to provide training so that they can earn money from tourism and see wildlife as a benefit, not a curse.
18: I was chasing elephants myself. I was chasing elephants. I would say me, I didn't like elephants. Each time they come out for the national park, I'll be the first one to pick a stone and then throw at them. Then we chase them, they chase us. We chase them, they chase us. So it was like a game. We were just like playing because we had nothing to do at home.
14: And how many of you were in a group doing that?
18: We are 30, 40.
14: Wow.
18: Yeah. A lot of youths in our community, they just stay at home doing nothing. Here in Livingston or in Zambia, to just find a job, it's hard.
0: But through cats, Gift got training and is now a community guide. He works with Chamu, the elephant whisperer, and they take us into the national park, home to giraffe, hippos, elephants and white rhinos. He's come to love the wildlife here, even the elephants, which we finally find in their natural habitat by the banks of the Zambezi.
18: So you can see how the ears are moving, they're flapping, so it's just cooling its body, the temperature. Because if they were not happy the time that we approached, they can even shake their head to warn us, but yeah, they're in a happy zone, so they are okay now.
0: To preserve this place, people must feel that they have a stake in it. The catch is to make sure that the jobs and development locals want do not ruin what makes the Victoria Falls attractive to so many. Change seems inevitable, but both Gift and Chamu hope people will find a way to share this special land.
18: People will get to learn and they will understand the animals. They will change.
19: My prayer always is these animals, they can just live freely. In the next, maybe not even 10 years, maybe in the next 5 years, you know, people's mindset will definitely going to change. Yeah.
0: This episode of Assignment was presented by me, Isa Jacobson. The producer was Alex Last.
20: This is Southern Adirondack Bureau Chief Aaron Shuttle-Levine. Saratoga Springs officials move closer to lowering the city's speed limit.
21: There's a lot of evidence that just lowering the speed limits has a salutary effect.
20: And Fulton County expands available housing options.
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1: Are crashing along Hawaii's Big Island as Hurricane Lala moves away after lashing the region with strong winds and heavy rain. The storm's eye passed just south of the island without making landfall. Oahu Mayor Rick Blangiardi is warning people to wait for the all clear.
2: This is about being smart. We're going to do everything we can to protect you, but as I said last night, we need the community to help us protect you. So please cooperate. Stay home. Be safe.
1: The governor has confirmed that one person died in a car accident on the Big Island. Lala strengthened into a Category 1 hurricane overnight with maximum sustained winds of 75 miles per hour. Forecasters say the storm is expected to weaken as it continues west. Iran is accusing Qatar of holding three of its military pilots missing since March. In a statement, Iranian officials say the soldiers were captured when their fighter jets were shot down. NPR's Hadil Al-Shalchi reports from Istanbul.
3: The Iranian Armed Forces Missing Persons Committee said the three pilots went missing early in the war with the U.S. and Israel when their jets were hit by, quote, enemy defenses and they ejected. In a statement, the committee said that the Qatari military was holding them and hadn't allowed the men to contact their families or Iranian officials. Qatar's military said in March that its air force shot down two Iranian bomber jets, but it did not immediately respond to Iran's latest accusations. Iran said until now there was no information on the soldiers and called on the Red Cross to intervene and investigate the pilots' conditions. Hadil Al-Shalchi, NPR News, Istanbul.
1: The death toll from a powerful earthquake in eastern Indonesia continues to rise. At least 50 people are dead and more than 100 others are missing. Michael Sullivan reports the quake toppled buildings and triggered landslides.
4: The epicenter of the quake was off the island of Flores, and it appears to be the deadliest to strike the country since 2022. When hundreds died after a quake in the more populous region of West Java. Hundreds of aftershocks have followed Saturday morning's quake, and authorities say roughly 5,000 people have been evacuated from their homes. Many residents are sleeping in makeshift shelters outside the remains of their homes or local hospitals. There's no clear idea of how many more remain trapped under the rubble. Indonesia sits along the Pacific Ocean's so-called Ring of Fire, a seismically active area with fairly frequent earthquakes and volcanic eruptions. For NPR News, I'm Michael Sullivan in Chiang Rai, Thailand.
1: Rescue crews in Colombia are searching for survivors nearly a week after an earthquake devastated parts of the country. At least 294 people are dead and hundreds of others are still missing. This is NPR News. Extreme heat is fueling wildfires across Europe, forcing thousands of people from their homes during the peak summer travel season. Fires have burned in France, Germany, Croatia, and Greece, where tourists have been evacuated from threatened coastal areas. Fire crews across England and Wales are battling a record number of wildfires after months of unusually dry weather. A recent series of cyber attacks on U.S. water systems have exposed vulnerabilities in critical infrastructure. NPR's Jenna McLaughlin reports on a small town in Minnesota that was impacted.
5: Mayor Nate George of Bram, Minnesota, says he was just starting his workday on a Monday in July when he learned that a local water operator had discovered a problem with the water pump. Local teams restored the flow of water to Bram residents quickly, but learned they were just one target in what appears to be a nationwide series of cyber attacks. U.S. officials and experts believe Iran may be to blame. Here's Mayor George.
6: Bram's not being targeted. It's the internet access points.
5: Mayor George understands that small towns can now be swept up in geopolitical conflicts. Iran has targeted U.S. critical infrastructure before to send a message that its hackers can impact American citizens in their homes. Jen McLaughlin, NPR News.
1: Preservationists have until Tuesday to respond to the Trump administration's emergency Supreme Court appeal over President Trump's $400 million White House ballroom. Chief Justice John Roberts set the deadline after the administration asked the justices to keep construction moving while the case is appealed. This is NPR.
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0: This is Weekend Edition from NPR News. I'm Danielle Kurtzleben, filling in for Aisha Roscoe. Good morning, and thank you for joining us today. The Democrats have set their 2028 primary calendar, but what are they learning from the current primary results with still so many races to go? We're joined now by NPR senior national political correspondent Mara Liasson. Good morning, Mara.
1: Hi there.
0: Now, the Democratic National Committee yesterday approved its 2028 primary calendar that sets the order of states holding presidential nomination contests. What changes have they made?
1: They've made some big changes. Instead of having two small, mostly white rural states be the number one and two primary or caucus states, that would be Iowa and New Hampshire, They're now moving to put states higher up in the lineup that are more diverse, that represent not just the Democratic Party more fully, but maybe the general electorate. So in South Carolina is going to be number one. There are more black voters there. Nevada will be number two. A lot of Hispanic voters there and a lot of union voters. And this is the Democratic Party's attempt to get the primary calendar more in line with the general electorate. They don't want primary voters to be so different from the general election voters that they're in danger of nominating a candidate that can't win, that can win a primary but can't win a general.
0: Right. Now, was something like that at play in Wisconsin last week? There you had Milwaukee County Executive David Crowley, who won the Democratic nomination for governor, but he didn't beat his opponent, State Representative Francesca Hong, a Democratic socialist, by that wide of a margin.
1: That's right. But the bottom line is Democratic voters care about affordability, but they also really care about electability. And the conventional wisdom until Tuesday's results in Wisconsin was that Democrats were lurching to the left. They were going to choose these very progressive candidates. But instead, in Wisconsin, they chose the candidate that they thought had the best chance of winning. Turns out it was this pragmatic centrist black county executive, David Crowley. They rejected Francesca Hong, who was a member of the Democratic Socialists of America. She had a whole bunch of controversial statements in her past, like talking about getting rid of Thanksgiving. Crowley really highlighted that in his victory speech.
2: So let me say this clearly. This election is not about insiders versus outsiders. It's not about the establishment versus progressives. It's about building something bigger than any one campaign.
1: And it does seem that Democratic voters, that voters in general, are not hung up on labels. You know, we did the NPR monthly swing voter focus group last week in Nevada. We target swing voters, people who voted for Biden in 2020 and Trump in 24. And there were a couple of striking things about the results. For one thing, they were asked if they would disqualify candidates who identified or were labeled as socialist. And 10 and 12 said that label alone wouldn't bother them. Okay. These are Trump voters.
0: Right. So they're open to socialism. Did they explain why?
1: Yes, they seem to define socialism as what we would call social democracy, a more robust social safety net. They want Social Security to deliver more benefits instead of less. They want the government to help people who are struggling. They want a fairer tax system where billionaires pay the same rate as ordinary people. And they're really bitter and angry about the economy. They don't think the system is working. These are people who are not poor. They're just broke. And they don't see socialism as something like communism, which is what President Trump is calling it. It shows you that the reason he's chosen the epithet communist for Democrats instead of socialist is because socialism is no longer a disqualifying epithet.
0: Now, in addition to all that, Democrats are throwing an additional $6 million from a super PAC to fund ads for a race in Ohio. It's to help Democrat Brian Poindexter beat Republican Representative Max Miller in Cleveland. Miller decided last week to stay in the race for re-election despite calls from within his own party to step down over allegations that he abused his ex-wife and his daughter. Now, he denies those allegations. So Democrats are feeling more optimistic there.
1: They're absolutely feeling more optimistic. They think they have a better chance now that Miller's been disgraced. President Trump even called him to tell him he was in real trouble. But Miller had an interesting response to those calls. Here's what he told CNN's Jake Tapper about that call from Trump.
3: He said, I don't know if you're going to be able to, you know, pull this one out. And you know what, Jake? I reminded him of the same resilience that he had when people told him that he was going to struggle in 2016 and he became the 45th president of the United States.
1: So there's the question. Can Miller be the political Houdini that Trump has been? Or are we in a new world where these kinds of scandals don't matter, whether it's grabbing women by the genitals or breaking your baby daughter's collarbone? I think the midterms are going to help us, and the 2028 elections will help us answer that question.
0: That's NPR's Mara Liasson. Thanks, Mara.
1: You're welcome.
0: After 16 years of right-wing rule under former Prime Minister Viktor Orban, Hungary is undergoing a massive political transformation. In just 3 months since taking office, the new government led by Prime Minister Peter Magyar has passed constitutional amendments to oust the country's president and set term limits for members of parliament. Nick Thorpe covers Hungary for the BBC, and he joins me now from Budapest. Welcome, Nick.
4: Thanks, Danielle.
0: So, Nick, how would you describe the scale and pace of change that Hungary is undergoing right now?
4: The scale is big and the pace is fast, Danielle. We were only about 100 days into this government. Parliament has already passed more than 25 new laws. It's amended the constitution twice, and it was elected on April the 12th with a 54% vote, which translates into 71% of the seats in parliament, which gives it this crucial two-thirds majority to do pretty much anything it likes. It's trying to crack down on what they see as the reckless corruption of the past 16 years. So it feels like a sort of political whirlwind here in Hungary.
0: Well, amid all of these changes, Hungary is also getting a new president this week, and that comes after a constitutional amendment ousted former president Tomas Sulyok, an Orban loyalist. So tell us a little about who this new president is and how he got elected.
4: He's András Bakker. I know him pretty well. He's the former head of the Supreme Court in Hungary, but he only served 2 years as head of the Supreme Court because just after Fidesz won their 2010 landslide election victory, they created a new constitution, and they also decided they wanted to get rid of András Bakker as head of the Supreme Court because he was using his powers as Hungary's top judge to block and question some of the legislation they were pushing through to remove the checks and balances in Hungary. So he's a respected jurist with a track record of holding governments to account. I think we can expect he won't be a puppet of the new government. You know, he has a strong, long legal history of his own. He used to serve at the European Court of Human Rights. And you asked about also there the way in which he was elected. This is still contested because the new government basically passed an amendment to the Hungarian constitution saying that the old president, Tomas Sulyok, should step down from office. He was pressured to sign that amendment, and eventually he did so, you know, protesting.
0: Mm-hmm. Right. And as you're alluding to there, and we should explain, the prime minister is the political leader of the country, and the president is often described as a ceremonial figurehead. So why did the new government go so far as to pass a constitutional amendment to remove the former president? And what does this election represent amid all these huge changes Hungary is undergoing?
4: Yeah, you're absolutely right. It's only a sort of symbolic role without too many powers, a figurehead role. But at a time of economic, political turmoil, as we have under the new government, which is promising a change of system, the president does have the right to, for example, return laws passed by parliament. He can also take laws passed by parliament to the constitutional court. So the old guy, Tomas Sulyok, could have acted as something of a break and certainly as a symbolic resistance because the new government described him as a puppet of the old government.
0: Mm-hmm. Speaking of changes, Hungary's state-run television and radio, as I understand it, have been off the air for more than 2 months now. How important are those channels, and why has the government suspended broadcasts?
4: Very important indeed, especially in the countryside where people don't necessarily have access or have a habit of using more modern media, online media, and so on. So these were seen as central propaganda organs. And they were, you know, I have to say, they were very, very loyal to Viktor Orban. Basically, their news editors were getting bullet points on a Monday morning from the Ministry of Communication, basically what to talk about and how to talk about them. All their news operations ended on 9th of July. And interim management, interim editors were introduced to try to rebuild Hungarian state TV and radio up again as impartial, objective sources of information. Of course, that's opened them to the criticism from the new opposition, from Fidesz, that they're going to just carry propaganda for the new government.
0: You mentioned those critics from the opposition. Those critics have also been saying that Prime Minister Magyar is using his supermajority in parliament to push through laws and constitutional amendments to punish his political enemies. And those are the same methods that Viktor Orban used when he was in power. Do those critics have a point?
4: They do have a point now to criticize the new government, because a peculiarity of the Fidesz rule was it stripped away the checks and balances that used to exist in Hungary and gave all power to the parliament. What the new Tisza government is doing is, if you can imagine it in a sort of gardening scenario or metaphor, the outgoing government left some pretty heavy tools in the tool shed when they left, and the new government has said thank you very much and is using those hammers to break down the state structure and the domination that Fidesz and people close to Fidesz used to have in Hungary. But there's an important rider here, which they say that they're then going to pass a new constitution in 2 to 3 years' time with full public consultation, and that they will then limit their own powers. They'll abolish a lot of those two-thirds majority laws to make sure that no government ever has as much power again as the former Fidesz government had.
0: That's Nick Thorpe. He covers Hungary for the BBC. Thank you so much, Nick.
4: Thank you, Danielle.

0: I'm Windsor Johnston with these headlines. Hurricane Lala has skirted Hawaii's Big Island without making landfall. The storm brought drenching rain and powerful winds, knocking out power to tens of thousands of customers. Forecasters say flooding and mudslides remain a threat as the storm moves west. Preservationists have until Tuesday to respond to the Trump administration's emergency Supreme Court appeal over the White House ballroom. The administration wants construction on the $400 million project to continue while the legal fight plays out. The death toll from Colombia's powerful earthquake has climbed to at least 294. Hundreds of people are missing. Search and rescue operations are being hampered by aftershocks in the region. I'm Windsor Johnston, NPR News in Washington.
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2: This is Weekend Edition from NPR News. I'm Danielle Kurtzleben. Hawaii is recovering from a massive hurricane that hit the state early yesterday. It's the first time in more than 150 years a storm of its kind hit the Big Island. Robert Ballard is a meteorologist with the National Weather Service and has been tracking the storm. Welcome, Robert.
3: Good morning, and thanks for having me.
2: So tell us what kind of impacts they're seeing on the ground in Hawaii.
3: Yeah, so we're seeing what we call the triple threat from Hurricane Lala. We're getting incredibly strong winds, very strong downslope winds coming off the mountain slopes, massive flash flooding with intense, intense rainfall. And then, of course, as we typically see with hurricanes, very high surf and storm surge as well. So it's a combination of all of those threats, which is impacting the land areas in Hawaii with just very strong winds, damage from flash flooding, and high winds.
2: Now, Hawaii does periodically see hurricanes and tropical storms. How prepared is the state for this type of storm?
3: We do prepare every year, particularly when we have a very strong El Nino like this. We know that the risk for hurricanes and tropical storms is even higher. A lot of folks don't know that Hawaii is hurricane prone, but the local folks definitely do. And so we get prepared every year. The forecast for Lala seemed like it worked out very, very well. And so I think folks had a really good idea that it was coming well before it arrived at the Big Island yesterday and last night.
2: Mm-hmm. You mentioned El Nino there. How big of a factor would you say it was in this storm or is in this storm?
3: Pretty big, actually. So we already have water temperatures to the east and southeast of the island, ocean temperatures, which are well above normal. So a lot of times in a typical year, hurricanes approaching the islands from the east or east southeast might weaken and kind of fall apart or at least reduce their intensity as they're coming in. But with Hurricane Lala, there was actually intensification as it approached the Big Island, which is relatively rare. We know that it happens sometimes, but this kind of ocean sea surface temperature pattern allowed that to happen. And so that's a huge concern, particularly as we're still going into the peak of hurricane season.
2: With that rise in the ocean temperature you mentioned, is it fair to say then that climate change played a role here?
3: Well, I think they'll have to do the research on what role global warming and climate change has to do with El Nino. And I know that that research is ongoing. I'll let the experts speak to that. But it is something that, you know, is of concern in the future if we're going to see more frequent episodes of warmer water in the Pacific.
2: Now, the state of Hawaii dealt with severe flooding earlier this year. Should we expect to see more? And does recovery look like it's going to be pretty tough?
3: Yeah. So parts of the Big Island over the last 24 hours have had almost 30 inches of rain.
2: Wow.
3: So if you think more than 2 feet of rain in 24 hours is just an incredible amount of rain. Hawaii and the Big Island can take a lot of rain, but not that kind of rain. That's too much, too fast. And so it's causing major, major damage. In fact, we've already had reports of homes on the southeast part of the Big Island, which have been swept away from flash flooding. So this is going to be a tremendous recovery process, especially for parts of the Big Island. And of course, on top of the rain, you have areas where the wind has been accelerated down the mountain slopes and around the mountains. And so you've had hurricane force winds that have been affecting parts of the Big Island as well. So I think we're going to have a pretty long recovery process for the Big Island, similar to what we saw in Hurricane Isel, which I believe is 2014.
2: That's Robert Ballard from the National Weather Service. Thank you so much for joining us.
3: Thank you.
2: We are in the thick of primary season, and the midterms are just around the corner, and that means polls, lots of them. Who's up, who's down, just how close is that all-important race? It is the job of pollsters to give us a sense of where we may be tracking, but should we necessarily be surprised when a result isn't as forecast? Joining us to discuss the inexact science of polling is G. Elliot Morris. He is the journalist and statistician behind the news website Strength in Numbers. Hey, Elliot, thanks for being here.
4: Oh, I'm happy to be here. Thanks, Danielle.
2: Now, one race that got a lot of attention last week involved Francesca Hong. She was the Democratic Socialist running in Wisconsin's Democratic primary for governor. She had a double-digit lead in polls and then ended up losing. So how did the polls get that race so wrong?
4: Well, the first thing I'll say is that primary polls in general are like pretty bad. On average, going back to 2014, my colleague Mary Radcliffe and I have done the math. A primary poll is off on average by about 13 percentage points. So you should like expect them to be wrong. In this particular case, the wrongness of the polls seems to come down to two factors. First, there was a lot of late movement in this race. One survey I helped conduct, which measured preferences among the same people in July and in August, found about 10 percentage points of movement in the past couple weeks of the race. So that would have accounted for a late shift in the polls. But another problem is Wisconsin in general. In Wisconsin, pollsters don't have good data on the breakdown of voters by age, by education, or by race. So they're sort of left guessing what that composition of voters is going to be, and that can drive some big misses.
2: Right. And that race also had candidates in, candidates out. I'm sure that contributed as well.
4: Yeah, there was a couple dropouts, and those voters aren't just going to disappear. They're going to go to a new candidate. In this case, the moderate Democratic candidate, David Crowley, seems to have basically won almost all of the votes from these dropout candidates who did drop out in the final week of the race. But we only had one survey in the last week of the race to pick up on that movement. So that's going to leave the polling average that everyone likes to look at a bit outdated.
2: Mm-hmm. Now, to zoom way out here, in the media, there's been a lot of coverage of the rise of progressive Democratic candidates. What can you tell me about those candidates' chances today compared with, say, a decade ago?
4: Well, the Democratic Party has definitely moved left, and so you're seeing more progressive or, in some cases, Democratic Socialist candidates winning key races such as these congressional races in New York or in Colorado. But, you know, they actually lose some very key races like this one in Wisconsin. So it looks like the Democratic Party, having moved left, is now more likely to nominate these progressive candidates, but they're not a lock on the party yet.
2: Right. Now, as these midterms approach, we're all going to be bombarded by polls. What advice do you have for listeners about how to think about polls as the midterms approach?
4: Well, polls, the pollsters say, are only snapshots in time. So a good reminder for you, as we have these remaining primaries, you know, some states have primaries as late as late September, so they will keep going for a while. Those polls and those primaries can be off by quite a bit. So you shouldn't be surprised if late movement in a race causes those early polls to err by 10, 15 points. The bigger thing that we care about with polls is what they tell us about public opinion for the public at large, whether or not the people are getting what they want out of Congress, whether or not their leaders are focusing on the right problems, they have the right priorities. And for the most part, these primary poll misses don't seem to be feeding into any errors that we can see in systematic ways for these more important questions of democracy and democratic accountability. So that is the good news.
2: Mm-hmm. Now, in recent years, polling has gotten a reputation, not always earned, for getting some big calls wrong. I'm curious, what do you think are the real world consequences, either for politicians or voters, when the polls aren't as accurate as people expect them to be?
4: Well, I think it's more of a argument for decreasing our expectations for the polls. The average poll is about 3 percentage points off, even if you're aggregating a bunch of surveys together. This is what we call non-sampling error. It's just error that can enter the poll from not knowing what share of the electorate has, you know, certain demographic characteristics, as old or young or black or white, et cetera. And pollsters have to guess about those things. Instead of hand-waving away those errors, we should just mentally adjust our expectations, I argue, for the next election. And don't be surprised if the polls are off by 1 or 2 percentage points on average. But like I say, that shouldn't change how we use them for the broader purpose of democratic accountability and giving a voice to the people. Just don't expect so much precision around election time.
2: That's G. Elliot Morris from the news website Strength in Numbers. Thank you so much for being here.
4: Thank you.
2: Walk into a typical bookstore and you'll find the usual sections: fiction, travel, history, self-help. But at Bad Girl Books, a romanticy-only bookstore in Oxford, England, the categories are different. There's monster smut, dragons, fairies. There's even a section titled Unhinged. Bad Girl Books is entirely dedicated to the increasingly popular genre mashup of romance and fantasy. Starlin Moreau is the owner, and she joins us now. Welcome, Starlin.
5: Hi, thank you so much for having me.
2: So I need to start with the most important question, which is, what exactly qualifies a book as monster smut?
5: Monster smut is actually one of the more niche categories. It just happens to be very popular, so I have a whole dedicated section for it. Essentially, imagine like Beauty and the Beast, but sometimes he stays in his beast form and sometimes he transforms back and forth. That is pretty much the definition of monster smut.
2: I'm being lighthearted here, but I really do want to talk about the smut of it all. Because, listen, plenty of romanticy fans talk about how these books are not all sex, and indeed they are not. But fans also do talk to each other about how spicy any given book is. I'm curious, how would you describe the role that sex plays in romanticy books?
5: I think it does play a part in the sense that it is a safe space to explore body autonomy, women kind of being in control, being the writers of these stories, and especially in the explicit content, you see it from their perspective and kind of their desires. So I think it's very different to what we're used to seeing in fantasy, especially, which is very male dominated. Things like Game of Thrones, there's lots of explicit content, but you don't really see this judgment and stigma around things that are created by men, which I find really interesting, but it garners a lot of attention in this genre in particular, considering it's not even very high ratio of spice in these books. You have to work for it. You have to read like 400 pages and then maybe you'll get a kiss.
2: When did you decide that this could be an entire bookstore?
5: So I started the business as just pop-up events because I wanted to meet the community and meet local people who were also interested in these books and just have a space where we could go in a non-judgmental environment. Because I also found like some bookshops, I felt kind of embarrassed to talk about romantasy or ask for like spicy book recommendations. Like some booksellers would just kind of look at me. So I think it was really important to me to make somewhere that like I would have felt safe as a reader.
2: Tell me how you landed on the name Bad Girl Books. Were there other candidates for store names?
5: Yeah, there were a few other candidates, actually. I think Bad Girl Books was always my favorite. It was important that it didn't feel too gendered. And I think that was the one thing that was holding me back from using Bad Girl Books. But I kind of realized that anyone can be a bad girl. It doesn't matter what gender you are. So I kind of just went with it. And I think I wanted something that felt like tongue in cheek and was a bit cheeky in the sense that a lot of people look down on these books and call them, you know, bad books, like they're not real books. So I kind of wanted to embrace that and tell people it's okay to read bad books and like just kind of have a bit of fun with it.
2: Oxford, where you're located, it's associated with a lot of big names in literature like C.S. Lewis, Tolkien, Oscar Wilde. Is there a large romanticy community there?
5: Yeah, it's huge. I'm actually also surprised at how far people are willing to travel to come here. I have people driving from Wales and Manchester, and some people took the ferry from the Isle of Wight, which is about a 4-hour journey. It's just a huge community that is super positive and supportive. And I think they've recognized the kind of atmosphere and thing that I'm trying to create that I wanted as a reader. And it's kind of hard to get it, to be honest. So,
2: okay, final question. If I'm interested in dipping my toe into the world of romanticy, where should I start? What books would you suggest?
5: Honestly, I'd recommend A Court of Thorns and Roses by Sarah J. Maas. I think most people will know at least one person who has read that book.
2: Oh, it's a big one, yeah.
5: Yeah, that was my first book into this genre, and it's like the gateway drug for all romanticy.
2: All right, I'll get on that. That is Starlin Moreau. Her bookstore is called Bad Girl Books. Thank you so much for joining us.
5: Thank you so much. I had such a fun time.

0: You're listening to Weekend Edition from NPR News. Millions of drivers across the country are encountering automated speed cameras for the first time, or they will soon. Safety advocates say there's clear evidence that these cameras work. But there's also a growing backlash from drivers, as NPR's Joel Rose reports.
1: If you've been driving around South Florida lately, you might have seen these speed cameras, like this one in Broward County, north of Miami. It's like a metal box on the top of a tall silver pole. Cameras like this have been springing up in school zones all over Florida, and some drivers have a lot to say about that. Drivers like Carlos Acosta.
2: I think it's a money grab. That's what irks me the most. It's all about making money.
1: Acosta lives in a suburb of Miami. He's retired after working in the sheriff's office in Miami-Dade County for 27 years. This spring, Acosta says he got two speed camera tickets in school zones near his house during the middle of the day when the kids were inside the school building.
2: I'm all for protecting the kids coming and going from school, but my particular ones were in between these times. They're basically giving you a citation for going over the regular speed limit. That's where you get popped.
1: Florida recently joined the growing list of states that allow speed cameras. So have California, Hawaii, Michigan, and Minnesota. They're now legal in more than two dozen states. Each takes a different approach in terms of where the cameras are located and where the money goes. In general, safety advocates say these cameras are working and saving lives by forcing drivers to slow down. But some drivers are pushing back. Ted Hollander is a lawyer at the Ticket Clinic, a law firm that's fighting camera tickets in Florida.
3: We don't really think it's truly about safety, because if it was, it would only be during the times when the kids are around, not when they are in school. And we feel like it's an illegal tax, and we want to do what we can to protect people.
1: But safety advocates argue it's the speed cameras that are protecting people by changing drivers' behavior. Raul Avalar is with the Insurance Institute for Highway Safety, a nonprofit research organization funded by the auto insurance industry.
4: The whole point of the cameras is reducing the speeds, which leads to crashes at lower speeds when they happen, so there's fewer people dying.
1: Avalar points to multiple studies in the U.S. that show cameras can cut speeding by 70% or more, and one study in Maryland that found speed cameras reduced the likelihood of serious injury by 39%. Still, some lawmakers are sensitive to the complaint that these cameras are just a new way for cities to raise revenue.
5: We have so many safeguards built into this to make sure that it is purely a traffic calming and speed reduction effort and not a money grab.
1: Laura Friedman represents parts of the Los Angeles area in Congress. Before that, she wrote California's speed camera law when she was a member of the state assembly. The first speed cameras in the state came online last year in San Francisco, followed by Oakland earlier this year. But the big test of the state's law is looming over the next few months. That's when speed cameras are set to be activated in Los Angeles, a city that has long been defined by its love of cars, especially fast ones. Like the cars in this street racing scene from The Fast and the Furious.
6: That railroad crossing up there is exactly a quarter mile away from here. On green, I'm going for it.
1: Still, Friedman says many of her constituents welcome the speed cameras.
5: When people come forward and they say, I've been scared to cross the street in this area, or we have had street racing constantly all night long, seeing them have a chance now to do something about it, that's been incredibly satisfying.
1: Friedman says the cameras will make it a little bit harder to speed in Southern California, and to her, that's a good thing. Joel Rose, NPR News.
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7: For many in Hungary, the end of Viktor Orban's iron-fisted rule feels like waking up from a bad dream to a world suddenly filled with amazing possibilities.
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0: I'm Windsor Johnston with these headlines. Severe weather is causing problems across the Midwest. At least five people have died in Indiana, where some communities are seeing their worst flooding in more than 30 years. Emergency crews have carried out dozens of rescues as rivers continue to run dangerously high. The death toll from a powerful earthquake in eastern Indonesia has risen to at least 51. More than 100 people are injured and roughly 5,000 people have been forced from their homes. Hurricane Lala is moving away from Hawaii after skirting the Big Island without making landfall. The storm knocked out power to tens of thousands of customers and dumped heavy rain across the region. I'm Windsor Johnston, NPR News in Washington.
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2: This is Weekend Edition from NPR News. I'm Danielle Kurtzleben, and it's time to play the puzzle. Joining us is Will Shortz. He is puzzle editor of the New York Times and puzzle master of Weekend Edition. How's it going, Will?
3: Excellent. How are you, Danielle? And welcome.
2: I'm great. It's always a great day when I'm hosting Weekend Edition. All right. So remind us of last week's challenge.
3: Yes, it came from Steve Bagish of Arlington, Massachusetts. I said, using only the letters of faces north, repeating them as often as you wish, you can spell a familiar expression in seven words. And the lengths are 4336335. I asked, what expression is it? And the answer is, can't see the forest for the trees.
2: Wow. There were more than 800 correct entries this week, and our winner is Nori Aquino of Sacramento, California. Hey there, Nori.
4: Hi.
2: So how did you figure out this week's answer?
4: Well, you know, I had a bit of trouble with this. I started out just writing out as many words as I could come up with using the letters. The F kind of stood out to me as a little bit of an uncommon one. Mm-hmm. And then forest came out at me, and then I kind of got the joke.
2: And how long have you been playing the puzzle?
4: I've been listening since the pandemic, so about 6 years, submitting probably 4 or 5 years.
2: Presumably you do other things. What do you do when you're not playing the puzzle?
4: I'm a single mom of one. I do a lot of crafting. I knit, I crochet, I sew, I do cosplay, I cook, I bake sourdough, I play lots of board games, and I love puzzles and trivia.
2: That is a full life. All right.
3: That's exactly what I was going to say.
2: Sounds like fun. Are you ready to play, Nori?
4: As ready as I'll ever be.
2: Okay, take it away, Will.
3: All right, Nori and Danielle, I'm going to give you some sentences. Each sentence has two blanks. The word that goes in the first blank has an O somewhere in it. Double the O and you'll get a new word to complete the sentence. For example, in the college lecture hall, the math blank explained a difficult blank. You would say the math prof explained a difficult proof.
2: Ooh, okay.
3: Here you go. Number one, Roadrunner opened a blank of Acme products in the Looney Tunes blank. What did Looney Tunes make?
4: Carton and cartoon.
2: Hmm.
3: You got it. Number two, for his next blockbuster set in Africa, will director James Blank film in blank?
4: Cameron and Cameroon.
3: Good job. While on vacation in the West, we saw a flock of birds blank over the blank dam.
4: Hover and Hoover.
2: Hmm. Good.
3: You got it. Having a stubbed toe was sort of a blank excuse for playing blank from school.
4: Is it hokey and hooky?
3: Indeed. Good one. In a Wild West movie set, a nail blank is an unlikely business next to a blank.
4: Salt salon and saloon.
3: Good job. Among the blank of workers at the poultry farm, one man had to see that every blank was well cared for.
4: Could you say it again?
3: Yeah. Among the blank of workers at the poultry farm, one man had to see that every blank was well cared for. Well, what kind of chicken would be on a poultry farm with a double O?
4: Roster and rooster?
3: Good job. The chef will blank the steak in gravy to give it a blank texture. That's a tough one. The first one is to put a lot of gravy on. So the chef will blank the steak in gravy to give it a blank texture.
4: Smother and smoother?
3: Good one. The Russian novelist Nikolai Blank has become so popular, he gets almost a blank hits on the internet.
4: Ooh, I'm not sure about this one.
2: That's a hard one, Will.
3: You can get this. What's a really high number with a double O?
4: Oh no, I'm blanking.
3: It's a homophone of an internet search engine.
4: Oh, Google.
3: You got it. Nikolai Gogol gets almost a Google hit. And here's your last one. The losing candidate for mayor of blank Delaware is calling for a blank.
4: Dover and do-over?
3: Good job.
2: Well, those were tricky. Wow. Nora, you did great. How do you feel?
4: You know, I can understand now why everyone says relieved at the end of these.
2: So for playing our puzzle today, you'll get a weekend edition lapel pin as well as puzzle books and games. You can read all about it at npr.org/puzzle. And Nori, what member station do you listen to?
4: I listen to Capital Public Radio in Sacramento, California.
2: That is Nori Aquino of Sacramento, California. Thanks for playing the puzzle.
4: Thank you so much.
2: Okay, well, what's next week's challenge?
3: Yes, it comes from James Ellison of Jefferson City, Missouri. Think of a famous movie villain. Insert one letter to get the brand name of a household product. Then change one letter of the product to get the last name of another famous movie villain. Who are the characters and what is the product? So again, a famous movie villain. Insert a letter to get a brand name of a household product. And then change one letter of that product to get the last name of another famous movie villain. Who are the characters and what's the product?
2: When you have the answer, go to our website, npr.org/puzzle, to submit your response. Just fill out the form on the puzzle page. Remember, just one entry, please. Our deadline for entries this week is Thursday, August 20th at 3 p.m. Eastern. Don't forget to include a phone number where we can reach you. And if you're the winner, we'll give you a call. And if you pick up the phone, that's important, you'll get to play on the air with the puzzle editor of New York Times and puzzle master of Weekend Edition, Will Shortz. Thanks, Will.
3: Thanks a lot, Danielle.
2: August is state fair season, and that means fair foods, the fabulous and audacious and shocking for the sake of shocking concoctions that have us lining up in front of fry baskets, iPhone cameras ready. What's new at the Iowa State Fair this year? For starters, there's a peanut butter and jelly corn dog. Love at first bite, said food writer Elijah Decius in his review for the Gazette, a newspaper in Cedar Rapids. The breading around the hot dog is sweet, the peanut butter is savory, and the combo is as American as, well, as a PB&J corn dog. The Iowa State Fair is the 11-day spectacular that gave us deep-fried butter on a stick a few years ago, so maybe this next one shouldn't be surprising. This year, there is a soft-serve ice cream cone dipped in butter. Melted butter hardens into a sort of coating around the cold ice cream, so especially out in the Iowa sun, you'll also need a handful of napkins. Elijah Decius was a fan of the cone until he said the butter congealed in his mouth and formed a kind of waxy ball. The butter-dipped ice cream cone is just unhinged enough to make people drop to their knees in gratitude that the state fair comes around, and that it only comes around once a year. Never change, Iowa. Never change. Like most people, Jane Schoenbrunn hasn't had a direct path to finding themselves. But because Schoenbrunn is a filmmaker, they've tracked that journey on the silver screen. And their last in a trilogy of trans self-discovery might be the bloodiest yet. That's the movie within the movie, a gruesome slasher set at a summer camp.
5: Camp Miasma was a long-running franchise. There's the original that they kind of just make out in the woods. And then there's a pretty good sequel. Maybe the sequel's even better than the first one. And then there's a third one. And pretty soon there's just like 8 entries and they're going straight to video in the 90s. But yeah, like loosely based on something like Friday the 13th or Halloween or Nightmare on Elm Street, which are slasher franchises that I grew up watching at way too young an age.
2: Schoenbrunn's movie is called Teenage Sex and Death at Camp Miasma, and it begins as a queer filmmaker played by Hannah Einbinder is hired to try her hand at a new movie in the franchise.
5: The studio kind of wants her to make like a woke reboot because there's all these problematic themes in the original movie, and since she's queer, she can do that. But she's much more interested in this one particular woman, the reclusive actor who played the final girl in the original movie.
2: In this movie, you have the movie within the movie. There's the movie we are watching, then there's a movie that Hannah Einbinder and then Gillian Anderson playing that reclusive actor, the movie they're watching, the original Camp Miasma. It's a sort of, like you were saying, a tribute to 80s slasher movies like Friday the 13th. What was it like to direct those sequences that are an 80s slasher movie?
5: So fun. I've done this a few times in my work. My previous film had a TV show within the movie that was sort of my take on like Buffy or like the WB 90s era supernatural soap opera. I think I'm a funny mix of intellectual postmodern pretension and just like the kid who grew up watching slasher movies from the video store and bad TV shows on cable. And so I kind of want to do both in my movies. And by creating these layered screens within the screen of my movie, it kind of allows me to go like full camp or full pastiche in certain moments. And it's like water or oxygen to me. I know the slasher movies so deeply that it's so fun.
2: Right. Well, there's kind of a fun irony in your movie then where Chris, Hannah Einbinder's character, she's kind of the butt of the joke for a while for making her movies too intellectual and being too in her own head.
6: It's a good pitch. I'm just not convinced that it'll work.
7: Why not?
6: Because you talk about it so academically. And Camp Miasma, it wasn't about cultural depictions of monstrosity or gender trouble or any of that stuff. It was about two very simple things. Flesh and fluid.
2: Your movies, while fun, are also very multi-layered. You could call them cerebral. Are you poking fun at yourself?
5: For sure. Yeah, I'm poking fun at myself and I'm trying to put people at ease because I think, unfortunately, like, when you're a queer filmmaker trying to make, like, work that is expanding language in some way cinematically, you're going to get a lot of people like expecting that this is going to be like vegetables. It's been really fun from like really even just like the very first time I was showing the movie to like some of the constituents who were part of it. I could see people's eyes light up as they realized that like I was actually trying to have a good time at the movies. And the movie is very much like a comedy. It's self-effacing. It's romantic. It's sexy. It's funny. And it does go to some, I think, challenging and serious places. But it wants to wine and dine you a little bit before it does that.
2: Mm-hmm. You also mentioned the film Camp Miasma within your film was problematic and, you know, had a character at the center who was, I don't know how exactly to describe it.
5: The line that I like is he was a different gender every day of the week.
2: There we go. Yeah. And so, but the movie really has a sense about it that it's okay to have had these problematic, quote-unquote, pieces of media imprint themselves on you on a young age and to still have a soft spot for them, even while it seems like you are also trying to right those wrongs a little bit. How do you feel that tension when you're making a movie like this?
5: Yeah, I don't know that I'd say right the wrongs as much as remake, right? This is a movie about somebody making a remake, and it tries to be thoughtful about like what that word might mean to remake something, right? To not just like give it like a more woke backstory and, you know, like keep making money for the studio, but to really like remake and reimagine and recontextualize these very powerful, almost like libidinal tropes that have just been with us. And at the same time, Yeah, like I love those movies. It's a complicated relationship. And I think especially growing up like queer and repressed, I'm not watching like Silence of the Lambs being like, look, it's me when Buffalo Bill is like dancing.
2: Good. Okay.
5: But there is like something comforting, right? Or like if you're queer in whatever way, you're so starved to see your invisible experience on screen. Like I think this is true of like people reading Henry James novels and, you know, like the turn of the 20th century. Any moment where you could catch some wisp that these divergent desires might have like power is going to be an enthralling and intoxicating space.
2: You know, your first three feature films are a sort of trilogy about coming to terms with who you are as a person. And Miasma ends with a warm but also very bloody feeling of acceptance. Do you have more to explore about that coming to terms with yourself in your movies?
5: Yeah, I think it's something I've been aware of from the very beginning because I needed to come out and I needed to begin the process of transitioning before I could have the like ability to speak honestly as an artist. And I really try to like hone in on a mystery that I want to explore. And it usually is the mystery that I am exploring in my real life. I was 32 and married. This movie is trying to do the same thing for what happened next, which was the process of starting to feel something that had been obliquely broken since I was a kid start to heal a little bit. In this way, it's a movie about like finding courage to explore things that are scary and fun, like the horror movie.
2: On that note, I have to ask, would you find it a challenge if you were approached to do a new Friday the 13th or Nightmare on Elm Street? Is that something that you would be interested in?
5: I know they're trying to reboot Nightmare on Elm Street right now, and that one is enticing. I would need to at least feel like completely confident that I wouldn't be like a bored middle manager. Like from the very beginning, that has been like my biggest fear because I was that for so many years in my like day job life. And even in school, I was like such a B plus student because I was smart, but I just didn't care.
2: Mm-hmm.
5: And I don't want to make B plus movies. I want to really care emotionally and deeply about the thing I'm working on.
2: That's Jane Schoenbrunn. They're the director of Teenage Sex and Death at Camp Miasma. Jane, thank you so much for joining us.
5: Thanks for having me.
2: This is Weekend Edition from NPR News. I'm Danielle Kurtzleben.
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0: From NPR News in Washington, D.C., this is Weekend Edition. I'm Danielle Kurtzleben. Good morning. A Florida congressional primary exposes a divide between native Floridians and transplants, and voters have thoughts.
1: We're savages. We are very, very right-wing, and we are very protective of our community.
0: Big companies are receiving billions in tariff refunds. So will consumers see relief. And later, Weezer frontman Rivers Cuomo talks about picking gold as the color for the band's newest album.
2: There are two classes of dragons, colored dragons, which are evil, and then metallic dragons, which are good.
0: We're rocking hard.

0: with intense rainfall. And then, of course, as we typically see with hurricanes, very high surf and storm surge as well. So it's a combination of all of those threats.
1: Some areas of the Big Island and Maui received more than 15 inches of rain as the storm passed. Severe storms and flooding are being reported across parts of the Midwest. Indiana has been especially hit hard, with rivers reaching record levels and hundreds of people forced from their homes. Samantha Horton from member station WFYI reports at least five people have died.
2: In a town of Rocky Ripple along the White River, residents of more than 300 homes were urged to evacuate. Volunteers helped fill sandbags for residents to try to protect their homes. Some sandbags were also used to reinforce the levee, keeping the water back. Town Council President Randy Sanders says the flood is expected to be the worst since 1913.
3: Projections right now are that the water could be a foot over top of the levee here. And there's also some weak spots in the levee, and if we lose any part of it, we're going to lose most of the town.
2: President Trump approved federal aid to assist in emergency response efforts. For NPR News, I'm Samantha Horton in Indianapolis.
1: The FDA is in Mexico to investigate the cause of contaminated lettuce that has sickened almost 10,000 people in at least 19 states. NPR's Laura Sullivan reports.
4: FDA officials say they have initiated an on-site inspection at Taylor Farms in Mexico, the farm linked to the largest known cyclospora outbreak in U.S. history. They say they're coordinating with Mexican officials. The FDA says in a statement it's, quote, confident that all recalled iceberg lettuce related to this specific outbreak is off the market. Officials noted that the Best Buy dates on the lettuce packaging has also now passed. The FDA says investigators in Mexico hope to sample different areas of the facility and the fields, though critics say it will be hard to gain much useful information now because too much time has passed. Taylor Farms says it recalled all iceberg lettuce from the U.S. market on July 17th. Laura Sullivan, NPR News, Washington.
1: This is NPR News. The United States and Canada are trying to reach a trade deal. New 50% U.S. tariffs on roughly $20 billion worth of Canadian goods are set to take effect on Wednesday. The dispute involves Canadian dairy policies, restrictions on U.S. alcohol, and tariffs affecting autos and other goods. A year ago, the Trump administration opened the largest U.S. detention camp at Fort Bliss in Texas. The calls to close the tent facility have grown louder amid allegations of inhumane conditions where three people in custody have died. Angela Cochurga with member station KTEP reports from El Paso.
5: Civil rights and immigrant advocates gathered to mark the one-year anniversary of the camp, which opened on August 17th of last year. They read testimony from detainees detailing unsanitary conditions, meager undercooked meals, and dangerous medical neglect. Attorney Charlotte Weiss with the Texas Civil Rights Project visits the camp. She read testimony from a 48-year-old man detained at the camp who needed multiple medications for diabetes.
6: I was only given insulin once per day by the medical staff, and my daily doses were often late or missed altogether.
5: Immigration and Customs Enforcement has said detainees get proper care, but a Government Accountability Office report released in June found the camp failed to meet basic health and safety standards. For NPR News, I'm Angela Cochergan, El Paso.
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0: This is Weekend Edition from NPR News. I'm Danielle Kurtzleben. The strategic petroleum reserves in the U.S. have hit their lowest level in more than four decades. They dropped earlier this month to under 300 million barrels, down from 415 million barrels at the start of the year. As the war with Iran and uncertainty over the Strait of Hormuz continue, what does this mean for the U.S. and consumers across the nation? Kevin Book is managing director of Clearview Energy Partners, a firm that analyzes energy markets, and he joins us now to discuss. Thanks for being with us, Kevin.
1: Great to join you, Danielle.
0: So let's start with this. How serious is it to have the reserves drop to these levels?
1: Well, it's a national security asset for use in times of shortage, and this is a time of shortage. But as you point out, it's at the lowest level that it's been at in four decades. But more importantly, it's on its way down. When it was last at this level, it was on its way up. The reserve is now at less than half the volume it was at the start of the Biden administration, and just slightly less than half of where it was at the start of the Ukraine war. So we've used a lot of our oil insurance already.
0: How does this compare to history, what we're seeing now?
1: Well, the last time it was this low, the federal government was filling the reserve for the first time. So this is really the first time we've taken it down from its peak above 700 million barrels during the Bush administration and early Obama years. What we have had are two very significant energy wars that have required very significant energy responses. And the Biden administration did a 180 million barrel sale. The Trump administration is doing a 172 million barrel exchange. Now, there is a difference. The exchange will come back. It's a loan from the reserve, and it'll come back with interest in the form of oil.
0: How much has tapping these reserves affected gas prices?
1: It's kind of a counterfactual. You have to say, well, where would we be otherwise? And it's not just the U.S. that is playing in the market right now. The International Energy Agency is working in a collective action that began in March to distribute more than 400 million barrels of oil and refined products. And that will continue probably for another couple of months. It's about 75% of the way done. I think the easiest way to put it, Danielle, is that prices would probably be significantly higher, maybe on the order of $10 or even $15 a barrel higher.
0: How are we affecting the global petroleum market?
1: Well, the U.S. is nearly half of the strategic release that's being coordinated across more than 30 countries. And so as a result, it's a pretty significant contribution. But in terms of what's going on, the Strait of Hormuz disruption and the associated disruptions in the Red Sea are stopping somewhere north of 5 to 6 million barrels per day of output that otherwise would be going into the world. And the global strategic releases from the International Energy Agency partners are covering probably no more than half of that. So there's still a pretty big gap. Some of that gap's being made up by China consuming or importing less oil, but there's still a hole in supply. We're not closing the gap from this crisis with strategic barrels alone.
0: There was this report from the Department of Energy. It shows that there's been a drawdown of the nation's reserves every month since March. So is it a viable strategy to just keep drawing down those reserves until the Strait of Hormuz finally reopens?
1: Well, the commitment that the United States made was for 172 million barrels. And at this point, there are still 38 and change left to be allocated, and another 17 or so that have been allocated that are yet to flow. So roughly another 55 million barrels. That will leave the U.S. strategic reserve, if it goes all the way through, down at something like 243 million barrels. That isn't a lot of extra insurance for the next crisis. And so you have to think about it this way. Flowing barrels are replenished. Stockpiles can be depleted. We only have so much oil insurance before the policy is used up.
0: Once the Iran war is over, once the Strait of Hormuz is reopened, the U.S. will want to replenish that reserve. So does that mean using up a bunch of the available petroleum that comes out on the market to go into the reserve?
1: Well, Danielle, typically the outflows happen much faster than the inflows. And part of the reason for that is that nobody wants to buy when the price is rising. And if everybody's buying at once, the price of oil will go up. But there is an interesting dynamic that has some bearing on your question. Other importing economies are going to want to build and expand their reserves too, which means that after this is over, the prices might not fall all the way back down to where you would expect them to go, because part of the demand that will be in the world will be governments replenishing and expanding stockpiles everywhere.
0: That's Kevin Book of Clearview Energy Partners. Thank you for speaking with us.
1: It was a pleasure. Thanks for having me.
0: In Southwest Florida, Republican voters have a big decision to make on Tuesday. The congressional district left open by Congressman Byron Donald's run for governor is a safe Republican seat. It's a crowded race and the stakes are high. As NPR political reporter Mahum Javed reports, the race has attracted an interesting cast of candidates.
2: Despite a fierce thunderstorm, in and around Naples, an impassioned crowd of young and old has gathered on a Wednesday night to meet and greet with Republican candidates. The venue is Seat to Table, a popular local grocery store whose owner endorses political candidates and hosts conservative events. Voters have come to learn more about the diverse set of characters, many of whom are not originally from here, running in this Southwest Florida congressional district.
3: So we have to recognize.
2: But in this very tight and crowded race, where almost all 10 candidates are Trump loyalists, a tension has developed between those who have deep roots in Florida and those who recently moved here for work, warmer weather, or to run in this race.
4: Many of the candidates running for Congress here aren't even from here. Failed politicians from Chicago and New York couldn't get.
2: That's an ad for Jim Schwartzel, a local media mogul and one of the ever Florida candidates. He's leaning into being from Florida by attacking others who aren't.
5: The carpetbagger label, you know, which is sort of traditionally what you call politicians who come to a state and haven't been there very long and then try to run for office.
2: That's Aubrey Jouett, who teaches politics at the University of Central Florida. The term carpetbagger evoked a lot of responses from the candidates. Some were defensive, while others owned it.
6: Carpetbagger? Whatever, I don't use that term. I think a lot of people very clearly moved here, it seems like 5 minutes ago, to run for Byron's seat, knowing it was going to be open. So I moved here before anyone knew that seat was going to be open.
7: I'd rather be named a carpetbagger that's making a difference than someone that was born and raised here and has millions that hasn't done anything for the district. Shame on you.
8: They call us snowbirds.
9: Yeah.
8: So I've been snowbirding for 8 years. So like 8 months down here, 4 months on the Detroit River.
2: That was John Strand from California, Ola Hawatme, who previously ran for Congress in New York, and Linda Sawyer, who previously ran in Michigan. Listen to Jim Oberweiss, who has run multiple times for different political offices in Illinois.
10: I own a home in Florida longer than any of my opponents. And we've had a home in Bonita Springs for 16 years.
2: Another candidate, Catalina Lauf, has faced Oberweiss before in their home state.
11: You know, I can't control where I was born, but I can control where I want to build a life. And this is where, you know, my husband and I wanted to raise our future family with, again, like-minded values and, you know, in the free state of Florida.
2: Chris Collins and Madison Cawthorn are running here too. Both already served in Congress from New York and North Carolina. Both declined to speak for this story. Jim Schwartzel and Greg Bukowski, another recent Florida transplant from Texas, did not respond to interview requests. Lauf managed to pick up momentum in the final days of the race and won the president's coveted endorsement. In early August, while campaigning with veterans in Naples, standing under palm trees buzzing with cicadas, Lauf said she believes in
11: faith, family, and freedom. And I will tell you, a lot of the people, even in my primary, don't embody those values.
2: Here's the catch. Voters say they don't really care about where someone's from. They care a lot more about whether their conservative values are represented. This is Therese Wilkinson, a 26-year-old stay-at-home mom who lives in Fort Myers.
12: I frankly don't care that they're from other states. If you look around Fort Myers, if you look around Naples, if you look around a lot of the 19th district, there's a lot of transplants down here.
2: In downtown Fort Myers, Jim Dean, an operations manager, says he also doesn't care about a candidate being from out of state.
13: No, I don't think it really matters. I think what really matters is the foundation.
2: Dean splits time between Florida and Pennsylvania. He and his wife just feel more accepted here.
13: I'm packing everywhere I go, I'm packing.
2: After all, Florida's favorite adopted resident, President Trump himself, is originally from a blue state. Still, Mercedes Price Harry, a local county Republican Party official, is quick to warn candidates against assuming that they can run away with a win. at a political event tucked away in a strip mall between a tattoo parlor and an Outback steakhouse, Bryce Harris says when prospective candidates from outside the district and the state called her, she tried to discourage them.
9: People see Southwest Florida and they see we're ruby red and they think it's this sleepy little community in the corner way down in the middle of nowhere. I'm going to talk about my conservative bona fides, even if I'm not from here, and I'm just going to have them eating out of my hand.
2: But Southwest Florida is no easy win.
9: What they don't realize is when they get here, we're savages. We are very, very right-wing, and we are very protective of our community.
2: With so many candidates in the race, it's bound to be another test of Trump's endorsement power. And even with his backing for Catalina Lauf, it's entirely possible that whoever wins the primary could do so with less than 20% of the vote and go on to win in November in this safe red seat. Maham Javed, NPR News, Fort Myers, Florida.

I'm Windsor Johnston with these headlines. Hawaii is beginning to assess the damage from Hurricane Lala after the storm narrowly missed a direct hit on the Big Island. Heavy rain and strong winds triggered flooding and widespread power outages. The Supreme Court has given preservationists until Tuesday to weigh in on President Trump's $400 million White House ballroom. The administration is asking the court to allow construction to continue during its appeal. Emergency crews in Colombia are digging through the rubble nearly a week after a powerful earthquake devastated the western part of the country. At least 294 people are dead and hundreds of others are missing. I'm Windsor Johnston, NPR News in Washington.

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1: This is Weekend Edition from NPR News. I'm Danielle Kurtzleben. American consumers and businesses have largely paid the price for President Trump's tariffs. Various studies have found that foreign exporters have shouldered between 4 and 10% of those tariffs. Now, some American businesses are starting to get their money back. Big companies like FedEx, Amazon, Nike, and Apple have reported large refund payments so far, ranging from $600 million to $2 billion. This comes after the Supreme Court struck down a big part of the Trump administration's sweeping tariff regime earlier this year. Teo Francis covers business for The Wall Street Journal, and he joins me now. Good morning.
2: Good morning.
1: So let's start with the big picture here. U.S. companies paid around $160 billion for these unlawful tariffs. How much of this money will they get back?
2: Some of the companies are reporting that they are getting back pretty much everything that they paid or everything that they requested as a refund. They should be getting all of it, but we don't know how much of it maybe would have gone to companies that are now bankrupt or out of business, or that might not be claimed for one reason or another.
1: Right. Now, I mentioned a few big corporations earlier that are getting refunds. What about small businesses?
2: So that's much harder to see. We get to see the big companies that report significant amounts of refunds. These are the companies that had significant tariff payments in the first place. And so, you know, it all comes down to materiality, right? What do companies have to disclose? Because it might be important for investors to know. That's what we get to see. We looked at the 500 biggest companies, so this is not necessarily a representative sample. They also have the staff to apply for these refunds right away. The Customs and Border Protection portal opened on April 20th, and some of these companies said, we applied on April 20th.
1: Yeah.
2: Not every company has that kind of wherewithal.
1: What does the administration's process look like for issuing these refunds?
2: Well, from the outside, it looks pretty simple. The companies have pretty much said, we applied, we were approved, and then either we expect to get the money or we've gotten the money. And that's really it. We don't see a lot of complication. Now, there may be applications that get kicked back for one reason or another. We've seen some court filings that suggest that's the case, but we don't know how big a proportion of the dollar amount that is.
1: Now, when the Supreme Court first overruled these tariffs, there were fears that the refund process would just be chaos. But you've reported that many companies got their money back pretty quickly, at least some of those big companies. Is it fair to say the refund process is working well?
2: So far, it seems to be going smoothly for big companies and big importers. We haven't heard of a lot of hitches at that level. We'll have to see how it plays out over time.
1: Now, I imagine our listeners are wondering about how this plays out for them, because according to the Yale University Budget Lab, the estimated household costs due to tariffs total about $1,100 annually under current law. So tariffs can cause a lot of individual financial pain. Have companies talked about at all sharing any of this refund money with their customers?
2: Yes. So Amazon has said it sees a limited set of circumstances where it might be able to trace tariff costs that have passed along to customers, to those customers. And some consumers have sued. So there are lawsuits against some retailers and consumer companies essentially saying, hey, we want a piece of those refunds.
1: Many companies pointed to the illegal tariffs as justification for raising the prices of all sorts of products like food and clothing. Now that the refund money is flowing, should we expect prices to go back down?
2: There are so many parts of that question that it's actually very hard to predict. But what we do know is the tariffs aren't gone.
1: Right.
2: These tariffs are gone. But there are a lot of other tariffs that remain in place or some new ones that have been put in place. And one of the things we saw in corporate disclosures is that many companies are saying, well, we're getting, you know, a few hundred million dollars back in refunds. We expect hundreds of millions to billions of dollars in tariff costs this year. So some of the companies have even said that the new tariffs seem to roughly replace the old ones. The other thing is that consumers didn't get a bill that said, here's your tariff bill.
1: Right.
2: So it's really hard to pin down what any one of us paid because of the tariffs. I think it's pretty clear that a lot of prices went up. Some of that was clearly due to the tariffs. Some of it was blamed on the tariffs. How those change or whether companies work discounts in to account for the refunds they get is much harder to predict. Businesses have a little bit clearer of a standpoint, right? They can go to their major suppliers and say, hey, we know you got big refunds on these tariffs. We want a piece of that. Mm-hmm. That's a much easier conversation than, you know, millions of individuals trying to go to a giant retailer.
1: That's Tao Francis, who reports for The Wall Street Journal. Thank you.
2: Thank you.
1: More than 40 years after the start of the AIDS crisis, we have a lot of tools to prevent its spread. One of them is pre-exposure prophylaxis, or PrEP, which works by preventing the HIV virus from ever taking hold in the first place. And now, a new drug that simplifies how PrEP is taken is on the market. But getting it to some of the people who really need it can be complicated. Freelance journalist Michael Ruprecht spent some time in Uganda and wrote a story for NPR. Hey there, Michael.
3: Hey, Danielle.
1: Okay, so maybe start by telling us about this drug, PrEP, and why it could be a great tool in fighting the spread of HIV.
3: Sure. Pre-exposure prophylaxis, known as PrEP, is usually taken by mouth every day. This new drug, called lenacapavir, it's injected into the body, releasing slowly over time. And the best part? Well, people receive the jab only twice a year. And Dr. Flavia Matovo-Chiwewa, who is with Makerere University in Kampala, Uganda, says the reason why that's important is that a core problem in HIV prevention is adherence to PrEP. And missing even a few doses every week can dramatically reduce the efficacy of the medication. But lenacapavir, it tackles that problem.
1: So you said two injections per year. That sounds low compared to the oral route you just described. Are the injections as effective as oral PrEP?
3: You know, it's actually more effective. Matovu Chiwewa led a landmark study in Uganda showing that the drug had near complete protection against HIV. Now, those initial results were released 2 years ago, and those landmark findings, well, they've held up. New data presented at the International AIDS Conference in July showed that protection remained just as strong.
1: So tell me about the logistics then. How is this drug getting to all the people that need it?
3: Well, access remains limited for communities around the world who could benefit from it. Uganda received its first batch of nearly 20,000 doses of lenacapavir in February, and they began distributing it in April, which is about a month behind schedule. And in my reporting in Uganda, I talked with government health officials who said that the rollout has been plagued by confusion and uncertainty about how many doses would arrive at each health facility. NPR reached out to the Ugandan Ministry of Health, but didn't receive a response to our questions.
1: I see. So getting it to everybody that needs it still could use some improvement. But what about the price tag? Is it affordable?
3: Danielle, it's pretty expensive. It's $28,000 per year, which is much, much higher than the roughly $45 annual cost of daily oral PrEP. And Asia Russell, the executive director of Health Global Access Project, she says the price of the drug is daunting. The drug company Gilead Sciences, which makes lenacapavir, said in a statement the company has taken steps to make the drug cheaper. They've signed contracts with manufacturers to produce and sell generics of the drug, which are estimated to hit the market next year. The company has also promised to sell the drug at no profit until generics hit the market. UNAID, a United Nations agency that helps reduce the cost of treatments for HIV, TB, and malaria, announced last year that it had reached an agreement with an Indian pharmaceutical company to produce a generic version of lenacapavir at $40 per patient.
1: Okay, so you have this really effective anti-HIV drug, but all of this is happening against the backdrop of the U.S. greatly reducing its foreign aid budget. So how have those U.S. aid cuts played into this situation?
3: Right. After the U.S. cut back on foreign aid funding last year, Uganda's HIV program began to fall apart. I talked to Emax Kintu, who oversees HIV programs in Kyotera District. He told me programs and services that people had come to rely on were scaled back or eliminated. And in a statement to NPR, the U.S. State Department wrote that Uganda will receive thousands of doses of the drug by 2028, adding that the initiative will save lives in Uganda while helping establish this breakthrough treatment in emerging markets. But Kintu, he says his district has lost staff in various areas of HIV treatment and prevention systems. Even if the country received all the lenacapavir it needed, he says getting it to the communities, identifying those most at risk, testing people for HIV, injecting the medication, and then tracking recipients, all of that, it would require a workforce that has been significantly depleted.
1: Michael Ruprecht is a freelance journalist. Thank you so much, Michael.
3: Thank you so much.
1: The reporting for this story was supported by the Pulitzer Center. During times of drought, cities and farmers can be in conflict. Who takes a hit when there's not enough water to go around? This year in Colorado, though, farmers in one small town found a way to cooperate and share. Colorado Public Radio's Ishan Takor explains.
4: Kremling is a quiet town, less than 2,000 people, on the banks of the Colorado River. But this year, that river was sometimes a trickle, and some of the ditches and streams that supply the town's water were basically
5: dry, nothing in it. It hasn't flowed all year. Water hasn't reached this point.
4: That's town manager Jen McPherson. By March, she realized they had a big problem. Colorado had its worst snowpack on record this winter. The town's municipal reservoirs were low. Without some serious steps, the town would run dry by the summer.
5: If you looked at the situation and you ran the numbers, we came up pretty short pretty quick.
4: Kremling was not alone. In Colorado, several small towns saw their water supplies plummet. In Utah, some towns even ran dry. Climate change is parching the Colorado River Basin, and adapting to that is painful. Kremling went on water restrictions in the spring, so no green lawns, no at-home car washes. Still, one of their reservoirs dropped so low that water couldn't even flow out. And then the town realized that their backup water supply pump was broken. Their plan B? It was shot. Downstream, growers of the Grand Valley's famous grapes and peaches were hurting too.
6: It's a harsh awakening. It really is.
4: Lindsay DeFrades is with the Colorado River Water Conservation District. She said this year, everyone felt pain.
6: This year has stripped away a lot of our assumptions that it'll be okay, you know? We've come right up to the edge of, it's not going to be okay.
4: Those growers are normally among the first in line to get water. That's because Western water law is first come, first serve. And those farmers have some of the oldest water rights in the state. But this year was tough.
7: And this isn't the first drought year we've had. It's just the worst drought year we've ever had.
4: Tina Berganzini represents farmers who irrigate thousands of acres. She said some of her farmers barely planted corn or had to switch crops just to get by.
7: No one is flush.
4: But instead of taking all the water they have rights to, Berganzini's farmers and others did something unique. They took a huge voluntary cut. That brought some breathing room for Kremling and lots of other upstream water users. It's a little complicated, but Berganzini said their sacrifice was not just to bail out upstream towns. By leaving water in upstream reservoirs, Kremling could keep functioning and the farmers had a fighting chance to salvage their season.
7: No one is going to have a full crop. There's just not enough water for that. But our entire goal was for everybody to have some.
4: Even then, she's not sure they'll have water stored past September. Other senior water rights holders helped too. Lindsay DeFrades' group paid for an emergency release of water from upstream reservoirs. But that move, it'll be hard to pull in future drought years.
6: If we don't get replenished, if we have another winter like the one we had, we can't pull this trick again.
4: One ranch close to Kremling, though, just plain volunteered to help. Jim DeBell manages the Colorado River Cattle Ranch. It let one of their hay fields go completely dry so the town could have a little bit more water.
8: We're proud to be part of the community, trying to help each other, take care of each other, and work together between the municipalities and the ranchers.
4: Kremling did not run out of water, and they're almost in the clear. By the end of the month, they'll have a new water treatment plant, and their backup pump will be fixed. But their reservoirs are still devastatingly low, and the cooperation this year, it might not last if the state has another terrible winter. So after this season, like many in Colorado, they'll pray for snow. For NPR News, I'm Ishan Takor in Kremling, Colorado.

Weekend Edition is a production of NPR News, which is solely responsible for its content. 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

0: You're listening to Weekend Edition from NPR News. Here's one for our senior listeners, and there are a lot of you out there. Roughly 60 million Americans are 65 and older, and in fact, you're the fastest growing age group in the country. At this point in life, you've got no doubt some stories to tell and maybe some gray hair to show for it. And we would love to hear those stories on our show. So this fall, NPR is asking you to make a podcast and send them to us. Stories of love, of family, of finance and health, memories of the past, or hopes and fears for the future. We're calling it the Senior Podcast Challenge. NPR producer Janet Ujong Lee runs the contest, and she is here to tell you everything you need to know. Hey, Janet.
1: Hey, Danielle.
0: So, Janet, I love this idea. Tell us, how is this all going to work?
1: So just like our podcasting contest for students, what we're really asking for is for seniors, anyone 65 and older, to make a podcast about any story they're passionate about. The contest is open today, and you have until November 30th to enter. So 3 months-ish, that's more than enough time to get started now.
0: Now, I know that your team has been doing this for 8 years with young people, people from fourth grade to college. So what made you decide to hear from seniors now?
1: Well, Danielle, we've had so many strong podcasts from students who interviewed older adults in their lives. Last year's middle school champion Amaya Desai in San Jose interviewed a family friend in her 80s, Linda Horikawa, who is a survivor of the Japanese-American incarceration camps.
2: Following the Japanese attack on Pearl Harbor, there was a growing resentment towards Japanese Americans, many of whom were questioned about their loyalty to the United States.
3: There was prejudice. Like kids would say to us, your eyes go like this. It affected my parents more. I saw that the joy that they had in life was kind of gone.
1: And I'll play one more example, Danielle. One of our all-time favorites from the College Podcast Challenge came from Joan Seidel in Ohio. Her entry is called The Mother of Reinvention.
4: Hi, I'm Joan. And I will admit it, I struggle to use technology. But that just gives me some great material for my online comedy writing workshops.
5: Why do I need to learn Windows 10 when Windows 95 has been working just fine?
4: I decided to give comedy writing a try at the beginning of the pandemic. It was a fun first step towards reinventing myself. So what's next? Time to return to college.
1: These rich stories about seniors and their life experiences made us think we should hand over the mic.
0: Now, speaking of mics, a lot of listeners might be thinking, oh my gosh, I need a fancy mic. 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So what do they need?
1: You can make an amazing podcast, even a winning podcast, with just your phone and your computer. Many of our best entries from previous years were recorded using students' iPhone mics. And I know this because some of them sounded so good that I asked them, what did you use? 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
0: Now, there are some restrictions too. Walk us through those.
1: Yep, there are two rules to keep in mind. One, we have a length limit of 8 minutes. 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
0: And we're saving the best for last here, Janet. What is the grand prize?
1: We're bringing our winner to NPR's headquarters in Washington and right into this studio. You'll get to hear your story air live right here on Weekend Edition Sunday. We've never done this before. 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
0: That's NPR's Janet Ujong Lee. Thank you, Janet.
1: Thanks, Danielle.
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6: Brandon Flowers, frontman of The Killers, has a new solo album. 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
7: It's a beautiful American tradition, country music and storytelling and this connection to people and to place. 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

0: I'm Windsor Johnston with these headlines. Forecasters have downgraded Hurricane Lala to a tropical storm. It skirted Hawaii's Big Island without making landfall, but lashed the region with heavy rain and strong winds. The U.S. and Canada are trying to reach a trade deal. 50% U.S. tariffs on roughly $20 billion worth of Canadian goods are set to take effect on Wednesday. The dispute involves Canadian dairy policies, restrictions on U.S. alcohol, and tariffs affecting other goods. Opening statements are expected Monday in Las Vegas in the murder trial of Dwayne Davis, the only person ever charged in the death of Tupac Shakur in 1996. The trial is expected to last about a month. I'm Windsor Johnston, NPR News in Washington.
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2: This is Weekend Edition from NPR News. I'm Danielle Kurtzleben. Daytona Teddy Riggs might be unemployed. He might be estranged from his wealthy parents. He might be living with his grandma in Corpus Christi. But he is laser focused on a singular goal.
3: People always whine about the heat on the coast, the humidity. You start sweating as soon as you step outside, but I love that. As soon as I step outside, I'm getting warmed up, getting my body hot and loose. I've got a lot of equipment out here, so I don't have to go to the gym twice a day like before. I grab some light stones and do overhead presses. I grab a bigger one and carry it back and forth, shield carry style, hugging it against my chest. I do my visualizations. I've been telling the universe I'm going to win Golf's Strongest Man. The universe has been responding. I said it for months, then they announced it's going to be in Houston, where the Pat Dupree seminar is going to be the same week. It's all lined up for me. The seminar is what I spent the last of my trust payment on when my parents cut me off. $3,000, but it's going to be worth every penny.
2: Unfortunately, Teddy Riggs can't help but get in his own way. Daytona Teddy Riggs is a story about 100 bad decisions. Some comedic, some pathetic, most entirely avoidable. And it's Drew Buxton's debut novel. Drew, welcome to the program.
3: Appreciate you having me. So happy to be here.
2: So let's start with the basic premise of your book. Teddy is our main character. He's 24. How did he get that nickname of Daytona?
3: So they call him Daytona in Corpus because he's the fastest on the road in his big truck driving around, and he was the fastest on the field. He was a former high school star football player.
2: Mm-hmm. What he is dead set on is winning this Strongest Man competition, and I'm wondering why. What is he trying to prove?
3: Yeah, I think part of it is just trying to fulfill his sort of athletic promise. You know, he went to D1 college to play football, and that it didn't work out because of his, you know, decisions and his attitude. And then partly out of spite, people tell him he can't do it. At one point in the book, he says, no one can deny the world's strongest man. So I feel on some level, he thinks it's going to get his parents' approval and love.
2: Mm-hmm. You know, he's doing all of this powerlifting. He's a big guy and he's trying to mm-hmm. bulk up. So he's just eating all the time. And the descriptions of the food he eats are memorable, evocative, maybe are the words for it. Could you right. list the types of things he's eating in a typical day?
3: Yeah, so he tries to get his 10,000 calories in a day. That's his minimum. So he starts off with a dozen eggs. You know, Granny cooks some eggs in the morning with lots of toast. His favorite place to eat is Whataburger. It's a famous chain. It was actually started in Corpus Christi, but fast food chain in Texas. A lot of church's chicken. He's really trying to just find the cheap, super calorie-rich food wherever he can.
2: Mm-hmm. And on top of that, he's using steroids, which might account for the fights he gets into or his poor decision-making. At one point, he steals a donation jar for St. Jude's Hospital from a grocery store in broad daylight. There's also a road rage incident. He gets kicked out of his gym. I just want to ask you point blank, what is Teddy's problem here? Is it just the steroids or is it more complicated?
3: I think it's more complicated. that steroids certainly don't help. Mm-hmm. He's very impulsive to begin with, but I think he comes from a privileged family, oil, gas family, and he was also a star football player. So he has never really been held to any consequences until he's in his 20s in the book, and all this is starting to catch up to him as his behavior spirals. But we even see in the beginning of the book, he knows one of the police officers. They played high school football together, and he sort of gets off with a slap on the wrist, so hasn't really faced many consequences before.
2: Mm-hmm. I read that you're a former social worker. I'm curious, what got you into that line of work, and why did you leave it?
3: Yeah, I was a psychology major in college, and then thought I wanted to be a therapist, but that didn't work out, so I went into social work. I think just my understanding that dealing with mental illness myself and my family dealing with it, and coming from a fairly privileged background, how much, I guess, just having money has made a difference for us. And then thinking about people with similar issues, but without that safety net. Mm-hmm. So wanting to sort of give back in that way.
2: Mm-hmm. There's a lot of discussion lately about what healthy and unhealthy masculinity are. Was that on your mind when you were writing this book?
3: So I never start with like a theme or, you know, a message or anything. I'm generally more interested in story, but it came out pretty quickly, you know, following Teddy, that the version of masculinity that he sort of ascribes to is not helping him. Mm-hmm. The book is set in the 90s, but I do think there's some relevance today where men are feeling unsatisfied or lonely, and they see this kind of new hyper-masculinity as a possible answer. And I think that's, on some level, it's more appealing because it's easier than, you know, introspection and, you know, self-reflection.
2: Yeah. I mean, as I was reading, I was thinking about looks maxers and the manosphere, all mm-hmm. of that. Is there a line you can draw from Teddy Riggs to those people? It sounds like the answer is yes.
3: Yeah, I think so. I like to think if he was in his 20s now, he wouldn't get sucked into that because he's all about performance, you know.
2: Hmm.
3: But he has that same struggle of, does he turn inward for answers or does he just power through, you know, without thinking? And I think that's kind of a struggle that men face.
2: He's such a well-drawn character, and I found myself thinking about him so much since I finished the book because I had a lot of empathy for him as I read it. He's earnest. He's not malicious. My heart kind of ached for him, but I found him hard to like at the same time. He just doesn't seem to learn. He's very frustrating. I'm wondering, why did you want to write about that kind of person? And do you like Teddy?
3: I've had friends where they're sort of a lot of fun to be around and that you never kind of know what's going to happen next. And I think Teddy's like that. I did want him to be ultimately endearing on some level. I thought a lot about, we're getting this first person, his point of view. So we understand that he's struggling with his mental health. And if this were in the third person or like just a movie, seeing him from the outside, I think there'd be less empathy. But I think seeing his struggle makes him a little more lovable.
2: You know, this story, it takes place over about a month or two. I'm wondering, where would Daytona Teddy Riggs be when he's, say, 40?
3: I've thought about this a lot. I do think ultimately Teddy's always going to need something to really latch onto and believe in. He could become, you know, quite religious. I could see that as well.
2: Mm-hmm.
3: It's interesting, just the early reactions to the book, different people's opinions about sort of what's next for him. I'm not sure. I don't have a set idea. It's not hopeless, I'll say that.
2: When people have those reactions to your character like that or try to, I don't know, see into your character's future, how do you feel about that? I mean, he's your creation. Do you feel possessive of Teddy or are you interested in how these other people are projecting out for him?
3: No, I mean, it's really a great feeling because ultimately, you know, fiction works when it has that, you know, spark of real life. But when people begin to see him as a real person and being invested in his future, that means that they've really connected with the book. So yeah, it feels great.
2: Mm-hmm. That's Drew Buxton. His debut novel is Daytona Teddy Riggs. Drew, thank you so much for talking with us about it.
3: Thank you so much for having me.
2: Summer is for a lot of things, vacations, transformations, but summer should also be about kicking back, hanging with friends, like Napoleon Dynamite.
4: This tastes like the cow got into an onion patch.
5: Correct.
4: Yes.
2: the gals from Booksmart.
4: We only have one night left to have studied and partied in high school. 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
2: Or the friends from Girls Trip.
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2: Rivers Cuomo knows what it's like to realize the world around you has changed.
7: One day you wake up and you're spending all your time by yourself composing at a computer. 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
2: Cuomo's band Weezer has been making music for more than three decades, with albums known by colors like black, teal, white, red, and green. But they looked to their debut, the Blue Album, to learn how to get back to basics.
7: So this time we met at this guy's house and we just hung out in his living room all day and out on the porch and strummed guitars and told dad jokes. And it turned into the record.

0: Weezer's newest album is Gold.
1: Out of any decent colors, we considered pink, but in the end, it seemed time to switch from colors to metallic. And I was reminded of dragons because there are two classes of dragons, colored dragons, which are evil, and then metallic dragons, which are good.
0: Wait, the colored and metallic dragons thing, was that like a D&D thing?
1: Yeah, I know it from D&D, but I think it's actual fact, I guess.
0: Great, next time I see a dragon, I'm going to check that out. All right, so Weezer is a band that's known for trying new things, having lyrics with a touch of the absurd, even whimsy. There's Say Yes, which we heard earlier. There's a lyric in it about having only one weird life I get to live. And then there's the song Don't Make It Weird right here.

0: I'm curious, how does weirdness play into your life or your identity as a band?
1: Yeah, wow. You caught me there. It's cool. You're finding these connections between the songs that I was unaware of myself. But I think about weirdness. And I guess at times I try to not be weird or try to be normal. And then at other times I realize that's futile. And I just accept and enjoy being weird.
0: Yeah, same. Your first color album, the Blue Album, it came out 32 years ago. And on that, I know that you and drummer Pat Wilson co-wrote songs like My Name is Jonas.
2: Thanks for all you shown us. This is how we feel.
0: And Surf Wax America on that first record. What was it like collaborating with him again on songwriting?
1: It's fantastic. He's different from me. He's less of a sellout. He's this total purist music guy, and it's so inspiring. As soon as I hear it, just melodies and words come to me.
0: Wait, why do you consider yourself a sellout?
1: Oh, I'm always thinking like, oh gosh, are people going to like this, or what can I do to make them like it more? He just does not think like that.
0: Mm-hmm.
1: I'm remarkably stunted in my maturation.
0: Hoops might be the song on this record with the most bite.

0: when you are frustratedly snapping a QR code that you got with your toaster, is that just a general sense you have that the world is overly complicated now?
1: Yeah, I think it's hard to survive.
0: Mm-hmm.
1: A lot of hoops you have to jump through.
0: Just to get your toast. You have a song on this record, though, called Shine Again. It feels like a counterpart to this, though. Here's a cut from that.

0: mean, I hear in this, it's not just about the frustrating parts of daily life, but it's at least in part about having optimism and joy amid all those mundane activities. Is that what's in your mind when you're singing it?
1: Patrick wrote that song. He wrote those lyrics. And I think that's exactly what was in his mind when he wrote it. I'm just having a great time because I love playing and singing that song. It's so fun.
0: Pat writes some songs, you write some songs. I mean, when you have different songwriters, are there some songs that when they come and you think, oh yeah, that is a Pat Wilson song? Like, what are the elements that make it a Rivers Cuomo song or a Pat Wilson song or anything else?
1: Well, he loves Mixolydian mode, which is a little darker, bluesier, tougher sound.
0: Uh-huh.
1: And I love major mode.
0: Mm-hmm.
1: So it's a little poppier and more uplifting, I guess.
0: Mm-hmm. This is your 20th record. Weezer has been around for more than 30 years, like I said. It's an iconic band. It has so many fans. What else do you want Weezer to accomplish?
1: We want to go more in the direction we went on this record. So more just showing up in a room. Nobody brings anything. We all just start trying to come up with stuff on the spot.
0: Yeah.
1: And improvising and see where it takes us.
0: That was Rivers Cuomo of Weezer. The band's latest colorful creation is Weezer, the Gold Album. It's out this week. Rivers Cuomo, thank you so much for joining us today.
1: Thank you, Frau Kurzleben.
2: Wake up the guys.
1: I'm just stuck on Kurzleben. I took German in high school. Does it mean short live?
0: I have been told that it means short life. I never know what to do with that. I have no idea why, but good catch, yeah.

0: This is Weekend Edition from NPR News. I'm Danielle Kurtzleben. Aisha Roscoe will be back next week.
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0: From NPR News in Washington, D.C., this is Weekend Edition. I'm Danielle Kurtzleben. Good morning. Hurricane Lala lashed Hawaii yesterday, bringing high winds and heavy rain. In Hungary, a new government undertakes rapid changes after the end of Viktor Orban's autocratic rule.
1: The outgoing government left some pretty heavy tools in the tool shed, and the new government has said thank you very much and is using those hammers.
0: And the owner of a romantasy-only bookstore in Oxford, England, talks about getting to the spicy parts of those novels.
2: You have to work for it. You have to read like 400 pages and then maybe you'll get a kiss.
0: We're getting dragon curious. It's Sunday, August 16th. The news is next.
3: Live from NPR News in Washington, I'm Windsor Johnston. Tropical storm Lala is moving away from Hawaii's Big Island after bringing torrential rain and damaging winds. Meteorologist Robert Ballard says the island's terrain made conditions even more dangerous.
4: On top of the rain, you have areas where the wind has been accelerated down the mountain slopes and around the mountains. And so you've had hurricane force winds that have been affecting parts of the Big Island as well. So I think we're going to have a pretty long recovery.

0: and largest Wildberries logistics centers in Russia. Since July 18, the Ukrainian armed forces have attacked a number of warehouses belonging to the Russian marketplace. According to Ukrainian President Volodymyr Zelensky, these facilities supplied sanctioned components for the production of drones and navigation equipment. Meanwhile, overnight and morning Russian attacks on Ukraine damaged the power generation and blast furnace operations in the Dnipropetrovsk region, postal service warehouses, and a hardware store in Odessa. Anna Polomarenko, NPR News, Kyiv.
1: The Democratic Party has approved a new roadmap for choosing its next presidential nominee. NPR's Mara Liasson reports the changes reshape the opening stretch of the 2028 primary and break with decades of tradition.
2: For the 2028 presidential elections, the Democrats' calendar will no longer begin with primaries or caucuses in Iowa and New Hampshire, two small rural white states. Instead, it will begin with South Carolina and then Nevada. Democrats say because those states are more diverse, Black and Hispanic voters will represent the Democratic Party more fully and help the party nominate candidates more able to win a general election. After South Carolina and Nevada, the Democrats have slotted New Hampshire, New Mexico, Michigan, and then Virginia. After those states vote, each on their own day in January and February, multiple states will vote on Super Tuesday in March. Mara Liasson, NPR News.
1: At least 53 people are dead after a powerful earthquake struck Indonesia on Saturday. Rescue crews are digging through rubble and trying to reach communities cut off by landslides and blocked roads. This is NPR News. Rescue crews in Colombia are still searching for survivors nearly a week after an earthquake devastated parts of the country. At least 294 people are dead and hundreds of others are still missing. U.S. CENTCOM Commander Admiral Brad Cooper visited the USS Abraham Lincoln on Saturday and met with sailors as part of a 10-day trip to the Middle East. He thanked the crew and called their deployment one of the most consequential of the modern era. In San Diego, where the Navy carrier is based, numerous Navy families have complained of collapsing morale on the ship, declining mental health, and food rationing because of shortages. NPR's Tom Bowman reports.
3: No matter what, both Hegseth and Navy officials deny those reports. And here's the other thing. I'm hearing similar concerns about lack of food, soap, clean water on the USS Boxer, which is also in the region. So, again, a lot of concerns from sailors, from their families about these conditions.
1: The USS George Washington is on its way from the Pacific to relieve the carrier. Opening statements are expected tomorrow in Las Vegas in the murder trial of Duane Davis, the only person ever charged in the death of Tupac Shakur in 1996. Prosecutors accused Davis of orchestrating the drive-by shooting and supplying the gun, although he's not accused of firing the fatal shots. Davis has pleaded not guilty. A jury has been seated, and the trial is expected to last about a month. This is NPR News.
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0: This is Weekend Edition from NPR News. I'm Danielle Kurtzleben, filling in for Aisha Roscoe. Good morning, and thank you for joining us today. The Democrats have set their 2028 primary calendar, but what are they learning from the current primary results with still so many races to go? We're joined now by NPR senior national political correspondent Mara Liasson. Good morning, Mara.
1: Hi there.
0: Now, the Democratic National Committee yesterday approved its 2028 primary calendar that sets the order of states holding presidential nomination contests.

0: changes have they made?
1: They've made some big changes. Instead of having two small, mostly white rural states be the number one and two primary or caucus states, that would be Iowa and New Hampshire, mm-hmm. they're now moving to put states higher up in the lineup that are more diverse, that represent not just the Democratic Party more fully, but maybe the general electorate. So in South Carolina is going to be number one. There are more black voters there. Nevada will be number two. A lot of Hispanic voters there and a lot of union voters. And this is the Democratic Party's attempt to get the primary calendar more in line with the general electorate. They don't want primary voters to be so different from the general election voters that they're in danger of nominating a candidate that can win a primary but can't win a general.
0: Right. Now, with something like that at play in Wisconsin last week, there you had Milwaukee County Executive David Crowley, who won the Democratic nomination for governor, but he didn't beat his opponent, State Representative Francesca Hong, a Democratic Socialist, by that wide of a margin.
1: That's right. But the bottom line is Democratic voters care about affordability, but they also really care about electability. And the conventional wisdom until Tuesday's results in Wisconsin was that Democrats were lurching to the left. They were going to choose these very progressive candidates. But instead, in Wisconsin, they chose the candidate that they thought had the best chance of winning. Turns out it was this pragmatic centrist black county executive, David Crowley. They rejected Francesca Hong, who was a member of the Democratic Socialists of America. She had a whole bunch of controversial statements in her past, like talking about getting rid of Thanksgiving. But Crowley really highlighted that in his victory speech.
2: So let me say this clearly. This election is not about insiders versus outsiders. It's not about the establishment versus progressives. It's about building something bigger than any one campaign.
1: And it does seem that voters in general are not hung up on labels. You know, we did the NPR monthly swing voter focus group last week in Nevada. We target swing voters, people who voted for Biden in 2020 and Trump in 24. And there were a couple of striking things about the results. For one thing, they were asked if they would disqualify candidates who identified or were labeled as socialist. And 10 and 12 said that label alone wouldn't bother them. Okay. These are Trump voters.
0: Wow. So they're open to socialism. Did they explain why?
1: Yes, they seem to define socialism as what we would call social democracy, a more robust social safety net. They want Social Security to deliver more benefits instead of less. They want the government to help people who are struggling. They want a fairer tax system where billionaires pay the same rate as ordinary people. And they're really bitter and angry about the economy. They don't think the system is working. These are people who are not poor. They're just broke. And they don't see socialism as something like communism, which is what President Trump is calling it. It shows you that the reason he's chosen the epithet communist for Democrats instead of socialist is because socialism is no longer a disqualifying epithet.
0: Hmm. Now, in addition to all that, Democrats are throwing an additional $6 million from a super PAC to fund ads for a race in Ohio. It's to help Democrat Brian Poindexter beat Republican Representative Max Miller in Cleveland. Miller decided last week to stay in the race for re-election despite calls from within his own party to step down over allegations that he abused his ex-wife and his daughter. Now, he denies those allegations. So Democrats are feeling more optimistic there.
1: They're absolutely feeling more optimistic. They think they have a better chance now that Miller's been disgraced. President Trump even called him to tell him he was in real trouble. But Miller had an interesting response to those calls. Here's what he told CNN's Jake Tapper about that call from Trump.
3: He said, I don't know if you're going to be able to, you know, pull this one out. And you know what, Jake? I reminded him of the same resilience that he had when people told him that he was going to struggle in 2016 and he became the 45th president of the United States.
1: That raises the question about whether Miller or anyone else, for that matter, can be the political Houdini that Trump has been. And we don't know if we're in a whole new world where these kinds of scandals don't matter, whether it's grabbing women by the genitals or being accused of breaking your baby daughter's collarbone. I think the midterms and then the 2028 elections are going to help us answer that question.
0: That's NPR's Mara Liasson. Thanks, Mara.
1: You're welcome.
0: After 16 years of right-wing rule under former Prime Minister Viktor Orban, Hungary is undergoing a massive political transformation. In just 3 months since taking office, the new government led by Prime Minister Peter Magyar has passed constitutional amendments to oust the country's president and set term limits for members of parliament. Nick Thorpe covers Hungary for the BBC, and he joins me now from Budapest. Welcome, Nick.
4: Thanks, Danielle.
0: So, Nick, how would you describe the scale and pace of change that Hungary is undergoing right now?
4: The scale is big and the pace is fast, Danielle. We were only about 100 days into this government. Parliament has already passed more than 25 new laws. It's amended the constitution twice, and it was elected on April the 12th with a 54% vote, which translates into 71% of the seats in Parliament, which gives it this crucial two-thirds majority to do pretty much anything it likes. It's trying to crack down on what they see as the reckless corruption of the past 16 years. So it feels like a sort of political whirlwind here in Hungary.
0: Well, amid all of these changes, Hungary is also getting a new president this week, and that comes after a constitutional amendment ousted former president Tomas Sulyok, an Orban loyalist. So tell us a little about who this new president is and how he got elected.
4: He's András Bakker. I know him pretty well. He's the former head of the Supreme Court in Hungary, but he only served 2 years as head of the Supreme Court because just after Fidesz won their 2010 landslide election victory, they created a new constitution, and they also decided they wanted to get rid of András Bakker as head of the Supreme Court because he was using his powers as Hungary's top judge to block and question some of the legislation they were pushing through to remove the checks and balances in Hungary. So he's a respected jurist with a track record of holding governments to account. I think we can expect he won't be a puppet of the new government. You know, he has a strong, a long legal history of his own. He used to serve at the European Court of Human Rights. And you asked about also there the way in which he was elected. This is still contested because the new government basically passed an amendment to the Hungarian constitution saying that the old president, Tomas Sulyok, should step down from office. He was pressured to sign that amendment, and eventually he did so, you know, protesting.
0: Mm-hmm. Right. And as you're alluding to there, and we should explain, the prime minister is the political leader of the country, and the president is often described as a ceremonial figurehead. So why did the new government go so far as to pass a constitutional amendment to remove the former president? And what does this election represent amid all these huge changes Hungary is undergoing?
4: Yeah, you're absolutely right. It's only a sort of symbolic role without too many powers, a figurehead role. But at a time of economic, political turmoil, as we have under the new government, which is promising a change of system, the president does have the right to, for example, return laws passed by parliament. He can also take laws passed by parliament to the constitutional court. So the old guy, Tomas Sulyok, could have acted as something of a break and certainly as a symbolic resistance because the new government described him as a puppet of the old government.
0: Mm-hmm. Speaking of changes, Hungary's state-run television and radio, as I understand it, have been off the air for more than 2 months now. How important are those channels, and why has the government suspended broadcasts?
4: Very important indeed, especially in the countryside where people don't necessarily have access or have a habit of using more modern media, online media, and so on. So these were seen as central propaganda organs. And they were, you know, I have to say, they were very, very loyal to Viktor Orban. Basically, their news editors were getting bullet points on a Monday morning from the Ministry of Communication, basically what to talk about and how to talk about them. All their news operations ended on 9th of July, and interim management, interim editors were introduced to try to rebuild Hungarian state TV and radio up again as impartial, objective sources of information. Of course, that's opened them to the criticism from the new opposition, from Fidesz, that they're going to just carry propaganda for the new government.
0: You mentioned those critics from the opposition. Those critics have also been saying that Prime Minister Magyar is using his supermajority in parliament to push through laws and constitutional amendments to punish his political enemies. And those are the same methods that Viktor Orban used when he was in power. Do those critics have a point?
4: They do have a point now to criticize the new government, because a peculiarity of the Fidesz rule was it stripped away the checks and balances that used to exist in Hungary and gave all power to the parliament. What the new Tisza government is doing is If you can imagine it in a sort of gardening scenario or metaphor, the outgoing government left some pretty heavy tools in the tool shed when they left, and the new government has said thank you very much and is using those hammers to break down the state structure and the domination that Fidesz and people close to Fidesz used to have in Hungary. But there's an important rider here, which they say that they're then going to pass a new constitution in 2 to 3 years' time with full public consultation, and that they will then limit their own powers. They'll abolish a lot of those two-thirds majority laws to make sure that no government ever has as much power again as the former Fidesz government had.
0: That's Nick Thorpe. He covers Hungary for the BBC. Thank you so much, Nick.
4: Thank you, Danielle.

0: I'm Windsor Johnston with these headlines. Hurricane Lala has been downgraded to a tropical storm as it moves west in the Pacific Ocean. The storm skirted Hawaii's Big Island without making landfall. It brought drenching rain and powerful winds, knocking out power to tens of thousands of customers. Preservationists have until Tuesday to respond to the Trump administration's emergency Supreme Court appeal over the White House ballroom. The administration wants construction on the $400 million project to continue while the legal fight plays out. The death toll from Colombia's powerful earthquake has climbed to at least 294. Hundreds of people are missing. Search and rescue operations are being hampered by aftershocks in the region. I'm Windsor Johnston, NPR News in Washington.
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2: This is Weekend Edition from NPR News. I'm Danielle Kurtzleben. Hawaii is recovering from a massive hurricane that hit the state early yesterday. It's since been downgraded to a tropical storm. Robert Ballard is a meteorologist with the National Weather Service and has been tracking the storm. Welcome.
3: Good morning, and thanks for having me.
2: So tell us what kind of impacts they're seeing on the ground in Hawaii.
3: Yeah, so we're seeing what we call the triple threat from Hurricane Lala. We're getting incredibly strong winds, very strong downslope winds coming off the mountain slopes, massive flash flooding with intense rainfall. And then, of course, as we typically see with hurricanes, very high surf and storm surge as well. So it's a combination of all of those threats, which is impacting the land areas in Hawaii with just very strong winds, damage from flash flooding, and high winds.
2: Now, Hawaii does periodically see hurricanes and tropical storms. How prepared is the state for this type of storm?
3: We do prepare every year, particularly when we have a very strong El Nino like this. We know that the risk for hurricanes and tropical storms is even higher. A lot of folks don't know that Hawaii is hurricane prone, but the local folks definitely do. And so we get prepared every year. The forecast for Lala seemed like it worked out very, very well. And so I think folks had a really good idea that it was coming well before it arrived at the Big Island yesterday and last night.
2: Mm-hmm. You mentioned El Nino there. How big of a factor would you say it was in this storm or is in this storm?
3: Pretty big, actually. So we already have water temperatures to the east and southeast of the island, ocean temperatures, which are well above normal. So a lot of times in a typical year, hurricanes approaching the islands from the east or east-southeast might weaken and kind of fall apart or at least reduce their intensity as they're coming in. But with Hurricane Lala, there was actually intensification as it approached the Big Island, which is relatively rare. We know that it happens sometimes, but this kind of ocean sea surface temperature pattern allowed that to happen. And so that's a huge concern, particularly as we're still going into the peak of hurricane season.
2: With that rise in the ocean temperature you mentioned, is it fair to say then that climate change played a role here?
3: Well, I think they'll have to do the research on what role global warming and climate change has to do with El Nino. And I know that that research is ongoing. I'll let the experts speak to that. But it is something that, you know, is of concern in the future if we're going to see more frequent episodes of warmer water in the Pacific.
2: Now, the state of Hawaii dealt with severe flooding earlier this year. Should we expect to see more? And does recovery look like it's going to be pretty tough?
3: Yeah. So parts of the Big Island over the last 24 hours have had almost 30 inches of rain.
2: Wow.
3: So if you think more than 2 feet of rain in 24 hours is just an incredible amount of rain. Hawaii and the Big Island can take a lot of rain, but not that kind of rain. That's too much, too fast. And so it's causing major, major damage. In fact, we've already had reports of homes on the southeast part of the Big Island, which have been swept away from flash flooding. So this is going to be a tremendous recovery process, especially for parts of the Big Island. And of course, on top of the rain, you have areas where the wind has been accelerated down the mountain slopes and around the mountains. And so you've had hurricane force winds that have been affecting parts of the Big Island as well. So I think we're going to have a pretty long recovery process for the Big Island, similar to what we saw in Hurricane Isel, which I believe was 2014.
2: That's Robert Ballard from the National Weather Service. Thank you so much for joining us.
3: Thank you.
2: We are in the thick of primary season, and the midterms are just around the corner, and that means polls, lots of them. Who's up, who's down, just how close is that all-important race? It is the job of pollsters to give us a sense of where we may be tracking, but should we necessarily be surprised when a result isn't as forecast? Joining us to discuss the inexact science of polling is G. Elliot Morris. He is the journalist and statistician behind the news website Strength in Numbers. Hey, Elliot, thanks for being here.
4: Oh, I'm happy to be here. Thanks, Danielle.
2: Now, one race that got a lot of attention last week involved Francesca Hong. She was the Democratic Socialist running in Wisconsin's Democratic primary for governor. She had a double-digit lead in polls and then ended up losing. So how did the polls get that race so wrong?
4: Well, the first thing I'll say is that primary polls in general are like pretty bad. On average, going back to 2014, my colleague Mary Radcliffe and I have done the math. A primary poll is off on average by about 13 percentage points. So you should like expect them to be wrong. In this particular case, the wrongness of the poll seems to come down to two factors. First, there was a lot of late movement in this race. One survey I helped conduct, which measured preferences among the same people in July and in August, found about 10 percentage points of movement in the past couple weeks of the race. So that would have accounted for a late shift in the polls. But another problem is Wisconsin in general. In Wisconsin, pollsters don't have good data on the breakdown of voters by age, by education, or by race. So they're sort of left guessing what that composition of voters is going to be, and that can drive some big misses.
2: Right, and that race also had candidates in, candidates out. I'm sure that contributed as well.
4: Yeah, there was a couple dropouts, and those voters aren't just going to disappear. They're going to go to a new candidate. In this case, the moderate Democratic candidate, David Crowley, seems to have basically won almost all of the votes from these dropout candidates who did drop out in the final week of the race. But we only had one survey in the last week of the race to pick up on that movement. So that's going to leave the polling average that everyone likes to look at a bit outdated.
2: Mm-hmm. Now, to zoom way out here, in the media, there's been a lot of coverage of the rise of progressive Democratic candidates. What can you tell me about those candidates' chances today compared with, say, a decade ago?
4: Well, the Democratic Party has definitely moved left, and so you're seeing more progressive or, in some cases, Democratic Socialist candidates winning key races such as these congressional races in New York or in Colorado. But, you know, they actually lose some very key races like this one in Wisconsin. It looks like the Democratic Party, having moved left, is now more likely to nominate these progressive candidates, but they're not a lock on the party yet.
2: Right. Now, as these midterms approach, we're all going to be bombarded by polls. What advice do you have for listeners about how to think about polls as the midterms approach?
4: Well, polls, the pollsters say, are only snapshots in time. So a good reminder for you, as we have these remaining primaries, you know, some states have primaries as late as late September, so they will keep going for a while. Those polls and those primaries can be off by quite a bit. So you shouldn't be surprised if late movement in a race causes those early polls to err by 10, 15 points. The bigger thing that we care about with polls is what they tell us about public opinion for the public at large, whether or not the people are getting what they want out of Congress, whether or not their leaders are focusing on the right problems, they have the right priorities. And for the most part, these primary poll misses don't seem to be feeding into any errors that we can see in systematic ways for these more important questions of democracy and democratic accountability. So that is the good news.
2: Mm-hmm. Now, in recent years, polling has gotten a reputation, not always earned, for getting some big calls wrong. I'm curious, what do you think are the real world consequences, either for politicians or voters, when the polls aren't as accurate as people expect them to be?
4: Well, I think it's more of a argument for decreasing our expectations for the polls. The average poll is about 3 percentage points off, even if you're aggregating a bunch of surveys together. This is what we call non-sampling error. It's just error that can enter the poll from not knowing what share of the electorate has, you know, certain demographic characteristics, is old or young or black or white, etc. And pollsters have to guess about those things. Instead of hand-waving away those errors, we should just mentally adjust our expectations, I argue, for the next election. And you know, don't be surprised if the polls are off by 1 or 2 percentage points on average. But like I say, that shouldn't change how we use them for the broader purpose of democratic accountability and giving a voice to the people. Just don't expect so much precision around election time.
2: That's G. Elliott Morris from the news website Strength in Numbers. Thank you so much for being here.
4: Thank you.
2: Walk into a typical bookstore and you'll find the usual sections: fiction, travel, history, self-help. But at Bad Girl Books, a romanticy-only bookstore in Oxford, England, the categories are different. There's monster smut, dragons, fairies. There's even a section titled Unhinged. Bad Girl Books is entirely dedicated to the increasingly popular genre mashup of romance and fantasy. Starlin Moreau is the owner, and she joins us now. Welcome, Starlin.
5: Hi, thank you so much for having me.
2: So I need to start with the most important question, which is, what exactly qualifies a book as monster smut?
5: Monster smut is actually one of the more niche categories. It just happens to be very popular, so I have a whole dedicated section for it. Essentially, imagine like Beauty and the Beast, but sometimes he stays in his beast form and sometimes he transforms back and forth. That is pretty much the definition of monster smut.
2: I'm being lighthearted here, but I really do want to talk about the smut of it all. Because, listen, plenty of romanticy fans talk about how these books are not all sex, and indeed they are not. But fans also do talk to each other about how spicy any given book is. I'm curious, how would you describe the role that sex plays in romanticy books?
5: I think it does play a part in the sense that it is a safe space to explore body autonomy, women kind of being in control, being the writers of these stories, and especially in the explicit content, you see it from their perspective and kind of their desires. So I think it's very different to what we're used to seeing in fantasy, especially, which is very male dominated. Things like Game of Thrones, there's lots of explicit content, but you don't really see this judgment and stigma around things that are created by men, which I find really interesting, but it garners a lot of attention in this genre in particular, considering it's not even very high ratio of spice in these books. You have to work for it. You have to read like 400 pages and then maybe you'll get a kiss.
2: When did you decide that this could be an entire bookstore?
5: So I started the business as just pop-up events because I wanted to meet the community and meet local people who are also interested in these books and just have a space where we could go in a non-judgmental environment, because I also found like some bookshops I felt kind of embarrassed to talk about romantasy or ask for like spicy book recommendations. Like some booksellers would just kind of look at me. So I think it was really important to me to make somewhere that like I would have felt safe as a reader.
2: Tell me how you landed on the name Bad Girl Books. Were there other candidates for store names?
5: Yeah, there were a few other candidates, actually. I think Bad Girl Books was always my favorite. It was important that it didn't feel too gendered. And I think that was the one thing that was holding me back from using Bad Girl Books. But I kind of realized that anyone can be a bad girl. It doesn't matter what gender you are. So I kind of just went with it. And I think I wanted something that felt like tongue-in-cheek and was a bit cheeky in the sense that a lot of people look down on these books and call them, you know, bad books, like they're not real books. So I kind of wanted to embrace that and tell people it's okay to read bad books and like just kind of have a bit of fun with it.
2: Oxford, where you're located, it's associated with a lot of big names in literature like C.S. Lewis, Tolkien, Oscar Wilde. Is there a large romanticy community there?
5: Yeah, it's huge. I'm actually also surprised at how far people are willing to travel to come here. I have people driving from Wales and Manchester, and some people took the ferry from the Isle of Wight, which is about a 4-hour journey. It's just a huge community that is super positive and supportive. And I think they've recognized the kind of atmosphere and thing that I'm trying to create that I wanted as a reader. And it's kind of hard to get it, to be honest. So,
2: okay, final question. If I'm interested in dipping my toe into the world of romantasy, where should I start? What books would you suggest?
5: Honestly, I'd recommend A Court of Thorns and Roses by Sarah J. Maas. I think most people will know at least one person who has read that book.
2: Oh, it's a big one, yeah.
5: Yeah, that was my first book into this genre, and it's like the gateway drug for all romantasy.
2: All right, I'll get on that. That is Starlin Moreau. Her bookstore is called Bad Girl Books. Thank you so much for joining us.
5: Thank you so much. I had such a fun time.

0: You're listening to Weekend Edition from NPR News. Millions of drivers across the country are encountering automated speed cameras for the first time, or they will soon. Safety advocates say there's clear evidence that these cameras work, but there's also a growing backlash from drivers, as NPR's Joel Rose reports.
1: If you've been driving around South Florida lately, you might have seen these speed cameras, like this one in Broward County, north of Miami. It's like a metal box on the top of a tall silver pole. Cameras like this have been springing up in school zones all over Florida. And some drivers have a lot to say about that. Drivers like Carlos Acosta.
2: I think it's a money grab. That's what irks me the most. It's all about making money.
1: Acosta lives in a suburb of Miami. He's retired after working in the sheriff's office in Miami-Dade County for 27 years. This spring, Acosta says he got two speed camera tickets in school zones near his house during the middle of the day when the kids were inside the school building.
2: I'm all for protecting the kids coming and going from school, but my particular ones were in between these times. They're basically giving you a citation for going over the regular speed limit. That's where you get popped.
1: Florida recently joined the growing list of states that allow speed cameras. So have California, Hawaii, Michigan, and Minnesota. They're now legal in more than two dozen states. Each takes a different approach in terms of where the cameras are located and where the money goes. In general, safety advocates say these cameras are working and saving lives by forcing drivers to slow down. But some drivers are pushing back. Ted Hollander is a lawyer at the Ticket Clinic, a law firm that's fighting camera tickets in Florida.
3: We don't really think it's truly about safety, because if it was, it would only be during the times when the kids are around, not when they're in school. And we feel like it's an illegal tax, and we want to do what we can to protect people.
1: But safety advocates argue it's the speed cameras that are protecting people by changing drivers' behavior. Raul Avalar is with the Insurance Institute for Highway Safety, a nonprofit research organization funded by the auto insurance industry.
4: The whole point of the cameras is reducing the speeds, which leads to crashes at lower speeds when they happen, so there's fewer people dying.
1: Avalar points to multiple studies in the U.S. that show cameras can cut speeding by 70% or more, and one study in Maryland that found speed cameras reduced the likelihood of serious injury by 39%. Still, some lawmakers are sensitive to the complaint that these cameras are just a new way for cities to raise revenue.
5: We have so many safeguards built into this to make sure that it is purely a traffic calming and speed reduction effort and not a money grab.
1: Laura Friedman represents parts of the Los Angeles area in Congress. Before that, she wrote California's speed camera law when she was a member of the state assembly. The first speed cameras in the state came online last year in San Francisco, followed by Oakland earlier this year. But the big test of the state's law is looming over the next few months. That's when speed cameras are set to be activated in Los Angeles, a city that has long been defined by its love of cars, especially fast ones. Like the cars in this street racing scene from The Fast and the Furious.
6: That railroad crossing up there is exactly a quarter mile away from here. On green, I'm going for it.
1: Still, Friedman says many of her constituents welcome the speed cameras.
5: When people come forward and they say, I've been scared to cross the street in this area, or we have had street racing constantly all night long, seeing them have a chance now to do something about it, that's been incredibly satisfying.
1: Friedman says the cameras will make it a little bit harder to speed in Southern California, and to her, that's a good thing. Joel Rose, NPR News.
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7: For many in Hungary, the end of Viktor Orban's iron-fisted rule feels like waking up from a bad dream to a world suddenly filled with amazing possibilities.
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7: Join me, Rob Schmitz, as I report on the new prime minister's plan to reconstruct Hungary's democracy here on All Things Considered.

I'm Windsor Johnston with these headlines. Tropical storm Lala is moving away from Hawaii after skirting the Big Island without making landfall. The storm, which developed into a Category 1 hurricane, knocked out power to tens of thousands of customers and dumped heavy rain across the region. Severe weather is causing problems across parts of the Midwest. At least five people have died in Indiana, where some communities are seeing their worst flooding in more than 30 years. The death toll from a powerful earthquake in eastern Indonesia has risen to at least 53. Roughly 5,000 people have been forced from their homes. Rescuers are struggling to reach some communities cut off by landslides and blocked roads. I'm Windsor Johnston, NPR News in Washington.

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1: This is Weekend Edition from NPR News. I'm Danielle Kurtzleben, and it's time to play the puzzle. Joining us is Will Shortz. He is puzzle editor of the New York Times and puzzle master of Weekend Edition. How's it going, Will?
2: Excellent. How are you, Danielle? And welcome.
1: I'm great. It's always a great day when I'm hosting Weekend Edition. All right. So remind us of last week's challenge.
2: Yes, it came from Steve Baggish of Arlington, Massachusetts. I said, using only the letters of faces north, repeating them as often as you wish, you can spell a familiar expression in seven words. And the lengths are 4336335. I asked, what expression is it? And the answer is, can't see the forest for the trees.
1: Wow. There were more than 800 correct entries this week. And our winner is Nori Aquino of Sacramento, California. Hey there, Nori.
3: Hi.
1: So how did you figure out this week's answer?
3: Well, you know, I had a bit of trouble with this. I started out just writing out as many words as I could come up with using the letters. The F kind of stood out to me as a little bit of an uncommon one. Mm-hmm. And then forest came out at me, and then I kind of got the joke.
1: And how long have you been playing the puzzle?
3: I've been listening since the pandemic, so about 6 years, submitting probably 4 or 5 years.
1: Presumably you do other things. What do you do when you're not playing the puzzle?
3: I'm a single mom of one. I do a lot of crafting. I knit, I crochet, I sew, I do cosplay, I cook, I bake sourdough, I play lots of board games, and I love puzzles and trivia.
1: That is a full life. All right.
2: That's exactly what I was going to say.
1: Sounds like fun. Are you ready to play, Nori?
3: As ready as I'll ever be.
1: Okay, take it away, Will.
2: All right, Nori and Danielle, I'm going to give you some sentences. Each sentence has two blanks. The word that goes in the first blank has an O somewhere in it. Double the O and you'll get a new word to complete the sentence. For example, in the college lecture hall, the math blank explained a difficult blank. You would say the math prof explained a difficult proof.
1: Ooh, okay.
2: Here you go. Number one, Roadrunner opened a blank of Acme products in the Looney Tunes blank. What did Looney Tunes make?
3: Carton and cartoon.
2: You got it. Number two, for his next blockbuster set in Africa, will director James Blank film in blank?
3: Cameron and Cameroon.
2: Good job. While on vacation in the West, we saw a flock of birds blank over the blank dam.
3: Hover and Hoover.
1: Hmm. Good.
2: You got it. Having a stubbed toe was sort of a blank excuse for playing blank from school.
3: Is it hokey and hooky?
2: Indeed. Good one. In a Wild West movie set, a nail blank is an unlikely business next to a blank.
3: Salon and saloon?
2: Good job. Among the blank of workers at the poultry farm, one man had to see that every blank was well cared for.
3: Could you say it again?
2: Yeah. Among the blank of workers at the poultry farm, one man had to see that every blank was well cared for. Well, what kind of chicken would be on a poultry farm with a double O?
1: Oh.
3: Roster and rooster?
2: Good job. The chef will blank the steak in gravy to give it a blank texture. That's a tough one. The first one is to put a lot of gravy on. So the chef will blank the steak in gravy to give it a blank texture.
3: Smother and smoother.
2: Good one. The Russian novelist Nikolai Blank has become so popular, he gets almost a blank hits on the internet.
3: Ooh. I'm not sure about this one.
1: That's a hard one, Will.
2: You can get this. What's a really high number with a double O?
3: Oh, no, I'm blanking.
2: It's a homophone of an internet search engine.
3: Oh, Google.
2: You got it. Nikolai Gogol gets almost a Google hit. And here's your last one. The losing candidate for mayor of blank Delaware is calling for a blank.
3: Dover and do-over?
2: Good job.
1: Well, those were tricky. Wow. Nora, you did great. How do you feel?
3: You know, I can understand now why everyone says relieved at the end of these.
1: So for playing our puzzle today, you'll get a weekend edition lapel pin as well as puzzle books and games. You can read all about it at npr.org/puzzle. And Nori, what member station do you listen to?
3: I listen to Capital Public Radio in Sacramento, California.
1: That is Nori Aquino of Sacramento, California. Thanks for playing the puzzle.
3: Thank you so much.
1: Okay, Will, what's next week's challenge?
2: Yes, it comes from James Ellison of Jefferson City, Missouri. Think of a famous movie villain. Insert one letter to get the brand name of a household product. Then change one letter of the product to get the last name of another famous movie villain. Who are the characters and what is the product? So again, a famous movie villain. Insert a letter to get a brand name of a household product. And then change one letter of that product to get the last name of another famous movie villain. Who are the characters and what's the product?
1: When you have the answer, go to our website, npr.org/puzzle, to submit your response. Just fill out the form on the puzzle page. Remember, just one entry, please. Our deadline for entries this week is Thursday, August 20th at 3 p.m. Eastern. Don't forget to include a phone number where we can reach you, and if you're the winner, we'll give you a call. And if you pick up the phone, that's important, you'll get to play on the air with the puzzle editor of New York Times and puzzle master of Weekend Edition, Will Shortz. Thanks, Will.
2: Thanks a lot, Danielle.
1: August is state fair season, and that means fair foods, the fabulous and audacious and shocking for the sake of shocking concoctions that have us lining up in front of fry baskets, iPhone cameras ready. What's new at the Iowa State Fair this year? For starters, there's a peanut butter and jelly corn dog. Love at first bite, said food writer Elijah Decius in his review for the Gazette, a newspaper in Cedar Rapids. The breading around the hot dog is sweet, the peanut butter is savory, and the combo is as American as, well, as a PB&J corn dog. The Iowa State Fair is the 11-day spectacular that gave us deep-fried butter on a stick a few years ago, so maybe this next one shouldn't be surprising. This year, there is a soft-serve ice cream cone dipped in butter. Melted butter hardens into a sort of coating around the cold ice cream, so especially out in the Iowa sun, you'll also need a handful of napkins. Elijah Decius was a fan of the cone until he said the butter congealed in his mouth and formed a kind of waxy ball. The butter-dipped ice cream cone is just unhinged enough to make people drop to their knees in gratitude that the state fair comes around, and that it only comes around once a year. Never change, Iowa. Never change. Like most people, Jane Schoenbrunn hasn't had a direct path to finding themselves. But because Schoenbrunn is a filmmaker, they've tracked that journey on the silver screen. And their last in a trilogy of trans self-discovery might be the bloodiest yet. That's the movie within the movie, a gruesome slasher set at a summer camp.
4: Camp Miasma was a long-running franchise. There's the original that they kind of just make out in the woods. And then there's a pretty good sequel. Maybe the sequel's even better than the first one. And then there's a third one. And pretty soon there's just like 8 entries and they're going straight to video in the 90s. But yeah, like loosely based on something like Friday the 13th or Halloween or Nightmare on Elm Street, which are slasher franchises that I grew up watching at way too young an age.
1: Schoenbrunn's movie is called Teenage Sex and Death at Camp Miasma, and it begins as a queer filmmaker, played by Hannah Einbinder, is hired to try her hand at a new movie in the franchise.
4: The studio kind of wants her to make like a woke reboot because there's all these problematic themes in the original movie, and since she's queer, she can do that. But she's much more interested in this one particular woman, the reclusive actor who played the final girl in the original movie.
1: in this movie, you have the movie within the movie. There's a movie we are watching, then there's a movie that Hannah Einbinder and then Gillian Anderson playing that reclusive actor, the movie they're watching, the original Camp Miasma. It's a sort of, like you were saying, a tribute to 80s slasher movies like Friday the 13th. What was it like to direct those sequences that are an 80s slasher movie?
4: So fun. I've done this a few times in my work. My previous film had a TV show within the movie that was sort of my take on like Buffy or like the WB 90s era supernatural soap opera. I think I'm a funny mix of intellectual postmodern pretension and just like the kid who grew up watching slasher movies from the video store and bad TV shows on cable. And so I kind of want to do both in my movies. And by creating these layered screens within the screen of my movie, it kind of allows me to go like full camp or full pastiche in certain moments. And it's like water or oxygen to me. I know the slasher movie so deeply that it's so fun.
1: Right. Well, there's kind of a fun irony in your movie then, where Chris, Hannah Einbinder's character, she's kind of the butt of the joke for a while for making her movies too intellectual and being too in her own head.
5: It's a good pitch. I'm just not convinced that it'll work.
6: Why not?
5: Because you talk about it so academically. And Camp Miasma, it wasn't about cultural depictions of monstrosity or gender trouble or any of that stuff. It was about two very simple things. Flesh and fluid.
1: Your movies, while fun, are also very multi-layered. You could call them cerebral. Are you poking fun at yourself?
4: For sure. Yeah, I'm poking fun at myself and I'm trying to put people at ease because I think, unfortunately, like, when you're a queer filmmaker trying to make, like, work that is expanding language in some way cinematically, you're going to get a lot of people like expecting that this is going to be like vegetables. It's been really fun from like really even just like the very first time I was showing the movie to like some of the constituents who were part of it. I could see people's eyes light up as they realized that like I was actually trying to have a good time at the movies. And the movie is very much like a comedy. It's self-effacing. It's romantic. It's sexy. It's funny. And it does go to some, I think, challenging and serious places. But it wants to wine and dine you a little bit before it does that.
1: Mm-hmm. You also mentioned the film Camp Miasma within your film was problematic and, you know, had a character at the center who was, I don't know how exactly to describe it.
4: The line that I like is he was a different gender every day of the week.
1: There we go. Yeah. And so, but the movie really has a sense about it that it's okay to have had these problematic, quote-unquote, pieces of media imprint themselves on you on a young age and to still have a soft spot for them, even while it seems like you are also trying to right those wrongs a little bit. How do you feel that tension when you're making a movie like this?
4: Yeah, I don't know that I'd say right the wrongs as much as remake, right? This is a movie about somebody making a remake, and it tries to be thoughtful about like what that word might mean to remake something, right? To not just like give it like a more woke backstory and, you know, like keep making money for the studio, but to really like remake and reimagine and recontextualize these very powerful, almost like libidinal tropes that have just been with us. And at the same time, yeah, like I love those movies. It's a complicated relationship. And I think especially growing up like queer and repressed, I'm not watching like Silence of the Lambs being like, look, it's me when Buffalo Bill is like dancing.
1: Good. Okay.
4: But there is like something comforting, right? Or like if you're queer in whatever way, you're so starved to see your invisible experience on screen. Like I think this is true of like people reading Henry James novels and, you know, like the turn of the 20th century. Any moment where you could catch some wisp that these divergent desires might have like power is going to be an enthralling and intoxicating space.
1: You know, your first three feature films are a sort of trilogy about coming to terms with who you are as a person. And Miasma ends with a warm but also very bloody feeling of acceptance. Do you have more to explore about that coming to terms with yourself in your movies?
4: Yeah, I think it's something I've been aware of from the very beginning because I needed to come out and I needed to begin the process of transitioning before I could have the like ability to speak honestly as an artist. And I really try to like hone in on a mystery that I want to explore. And it usually is the mystery that I am exploring in my real life. I was 32 and married. This movie is trying to do the same thing for what happened next, which was the process of starting to feel something that had been obliquely broken since I was a kid, start to heal a little bit. In this way, it's a movie about like finding courage to explore things that are scary and fun, like the horror movie.
1: On that note, I have to ask, would you find it a challenge if you were approached to do a new Friday the 13th or Nightmare on Elm Street? Is that something that you would be interested in?
4: I know they're trying to reboot Nightmare on Elm Street right now, and that one is enticing. I would need to at least feel like completely confident that I wouldn't be like a bored middle manager. Like from the very beginning, that has been like my biggest fear because I was that for so many years in my like day job life. And even in school, I was like such a B plus student because I was smart, but I just didn't care. Mm-hmm. And I don't want to make B plus movies. I want to really care emotionally and deeply about the thing I'm working on.
1: That's Jane Schoenbrunn. They're the director of Teenage Sex and Death at Camp Miasma. Jane, thank you so much for joining us.
4: Thanks for having me.
1: This is Weekend Edition from NPR News. I'm Danielle Kurtzleben.
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2: 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I'm Francis Lamb. You know, some cuisines can have... It's The Splendid Table from APM American Public Media. I'm Francis Lamb. You know, some cuisines can have a lot of their magic bottled up in a jar. Look, I'm not saying that just buying a spice mix is going to make you a good cook, but I am saying that some good cooks can have a personal relationship with their spice mixes.
3: I always say la cantidad que te llega a tu corazón because I say the amount that your heart tells you to put of each. So you put however much your heart tells you. But adobo and sazón, they go hand in hand. Adobo is always going to flavor your chicken and it's going to be amazing, right? But sazón is going to flavor your chicken and then make it look like it went to Miami and got a tan.
2: That's Omi Hopper, a fabulous professional Puerto Rican home cook. We also have our good friend, Chef Sheldon Simeon, here to tell you how he makes quick home hack family meals, Hawaii style. It's coming up on The Splendid Table.
4: Live from NPR News in Washington, I'm Linda Kenyon. Hurricane Lala has been downgraded to a tropical storm after skirting Hawaii's Big Island without making landfall. The eye of the storm passed just south of the island, avoiding what could have been an historic direct hit. Hawaii Public Radio's Brian Dorman reports.
5: Blocked roads, fallen trees, and downed power lines. That's part of what many people in Hawaii are dealing with this weekend. A powerful storm system pushed very close to Hawaii Island on Saturday, with hurricane-force winds sweeping across much of the island. Tens of thousands of customers were without electricity as crews worked to restore power once winds slowed down. The National Hurricane Center reports more than a foot of rain fell across windward Maui and the Big Island on Saturday, and the storm continues to move west to the island of Oahu on Sunday. For NPR News, I'm Bill Dorman in Honolulu.
4: The Big Island is Hawaii's largest and has a population of more than 200,000. Rescuers are searching for survivors after a major earthquake hit eastern Indonesia.

0: The agency says some 5,000 people are being housed in temporary shelters. For NPR News, I'm Christina Kukala in Melbourne, Australia.
1: Residents fled in panic as tsunami warnings were issued and then later lifted. Moroccan security officials have arrested more than 100 people who were trying to enter Spain's North African enclave of Ceuta. Michael Koloki reports.
2: Moroccan police reportedly used tear gas Saturday to disperse groups of migrants gathered near the border with Ceuta, one of two autonomous Spanish cities in the north of the country. Earlier, Moroccan officials announced they had been monitoring online calls for a mass crossing into the Spanish territory, warning that those who participated could face prosecution. Spain recently announced it had beefed up security in Ceuta. Military personnel guarded the city's supermarkets while police patrolled the main streets. Officials say at least 72,000 migrants entered the city last month. Most have since voluntarily returned to Morocco. For NPR News, I'm Michael Koloki.
1: More than 90 people were killed last month as migrants attempted to cross into the Spanish territory. You're listening to NPR. Canadian and American trade negotiators have ramped up talks ahead of this week's tariff deadline set by the White House. As Dan Karpinchuk reports, positions appear to be hardening on key issues.
3: Ottawa's Minister of Canada-U.S. Trade, Dominic LeBlanc, and his chief negotiator remained in Washington over the weekend, signaling the intensity of the talks over the next few days. Sticking points remain: the ban by most provinces on American liquor products, Canada's dairy quota system, and Canadian counter-tariffs on U.S. autos. For its part, Canada wants to head off the additional 50% tariffs President Trump has threatened, which are to kick in on Wednesday. It also wants tariffs lowered or eliminated on steel and aluminum, autos, and forestry products. If the talks fail and tariffs are imposed, Canada says it will retaliate. U.S. Trade Representative Jamieson Greer says Washington will not tolerate any retaliatory measures. For NPR News, I'm Dan Karpinchuk in Toronto.
1: Dr. Anthony Fauci says he will not appear voluntarily before a second Senate committee after Republicans on the Homeland Security Committee voted along party lines to hold him in contempt of Congress. In a letter to Republican Senator Ron Johnson of Wisconsin, Fauci's attorney said any effort to compel him to appear again would, quote, impermissibly harass or degrade Dr. Fauci for political reasons. During the July hearing on his handling of the COVID-19 pandemic, Fauci invoked the Fifth Amendment against self-incrimination 100 times, prompting the contempt vote and setting up a referral to the Department of Justice. I'm Linda Kenyon, NPR News in Washington.
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5: I'm Francis Lam, and this is The Splendid Table from APM. So something you should know about me is that I will watch and get invested in pretty much any sport on TV. And I'm admittedly not afraid to jump on bandwagons. So during the World Cup this year, I was like screaming for teams that frankly were from places I didn't even know were sovereign nations. Watching this combination, right, of highly practiced skill, high stakes pressure, and human vulnerability is pretty much what all drama is about, and I can never get enough of it, which is also why I will watch pretty much any cooking competition on TV too. But through all my years of watching chefs try to cook a mind-blowing meal in 20 minutes or trying to grab all the ingredients they'll need from a moving platform, I've also had the pleasure of meeting many of these cooks. And today, two of them share what motivates them. Not glory or really even a chance at celebrity, but a true and deep love of where they're from and their desire to show people how delicious their cultures are. Later in the show, we're going to talk with my old friend, Sheldon Simeon, whose time on Top Chef saw him transform from an up-and-coming chef cooking fancied-up food to one finding his true calling in preparing dishes that carry the spirit of aloha from his homeland of Hawaii. And we're going to start with a native of an island in a different ocean, Puerto Rico. I first saw Omi Hopper on the show Next Level Chef, and

0: immediately fell in love with her. On that show, you could tell right away that Omi was just cranking out winning dish after winning dish that came from her heart and her homeland. Her debut cookbook is called Cooking con Omi. Hola, Omi. So nice to meet you.
1: So nice to meet you too, Francis.
0: This is really a pleasure. I loved reading your book. And as I was telling you before, I loved watching you cook on my TV. And it's so nice to get to talk with you. And, you know, as I was reading the book, something I noticed so clearly, it struck me so clearly, is how detailed and really loving the descriptions of just the small moments of everyday life in Puerto Rico are for you. And you haven't lived there in a long time, but it's clear that the place and the people, you know, kind of live in you. You know what I mean? So tell us about that. Tell us, you know, what inspires you about, I mean, obviously it's where you're from originally, but tell us what inspires you about Puerto Rico.
1: Yeah. This is truly my love letter to Puerto Rican home cooks. That is what I grew up around. I grew up around my grandmother and her five daughters, my mom included, who were cooks and who would be in the kitchen always so lively and full of joy. And, you know, it was almost like a competition over who made the better beans or who made the best stew. And I remember vividly, although I came to the United States when I was 11 years old, I remember every moment spent in Puerto Rico. And I remember even more so, because you know how you end up loving something even more when you lose it?
0: Sure.
1: That when
0: sure.
1: I moved here and I lost it, I felt like I lost it. Every summer that I went back, it was a photographic memory of every single moment that I lived every summer that I would go back. And so that is something that I wanted to make sure that people saw and felt, that if they were to close their eyes, they could see and feel the moment as they're reading.
0: Yeah. I mean, I definitely noticed that, like, for sure. Like, it really hits you. It's like, sometimes people just kind of gloss over. It's like, I remember when, but it's like, no, you are like living this memory right now as you're writing this. You're seeing what you're seeing and you're smelling the smells. It's really beautiful. And so I'm glad you have that moment to be able to celebrate that. I do want to touch a little bit on a story that you tell in the introduction, kind of like your origin story and how your current career started, which is that you started posting cooking videos online in 2020. And I think unbeknownst to the people watching those videos at the time, you and your husband were in a really challenging time in your life. You had both become unemployed. He had a medical health condition, just a really, really hard time.
1: Yeah.
0: To the point where you write that even just being able to buy food, buy the ingredients was not easy. Meanwhile, you're watching your account grow. People are, you know, commenting on it. People are coming to you. You're invited to do demonstrations on Univision, on television. That must have been so surreal for those two things to be happening at the same time. What were you thinking at the time?
1: Well, I think that this life experience has taught me that two things can be true at once. You can be living one of the best moments of your life while also struggling in another area of your life at the same time. And it's all in how you handle it and what you decide not to take for granted, because there's a lot of things that we take for granted. But this was something that, for me, although I was a makeup artist and I loved what I did, I felt like makeup artistry it filled me in a way, in a very different way, when a woman would see themselves, or anyone that sat at my chair would see themselves and would feel beautiful or would feel different. That's a very real sense of joy that you get.
0: Yeah.
1: For cooking, it was a very different sense of joy. It was almost a generational joy. It was people who lost family members who never got to teach them that specific recipe, or for parents who were, you know, trying to just survive day to day, just like I was, although I wasn't sharing that. What I wanted to share was the joy in the kitchen that I grew up with.
0: Yeah.
1: I just wanted to share that. We were everyone was in the middle of a pandemic. Everyone was stuck at home. Everyone was dealing with their own battles and demons. And I felt that if I could bring just a little bit of that joy that I grew up with and showcase what I was actually doing, which was cooking 3 to 4 meals a day at home, I could connect with the outside world very easily. I could have done tutorials of makeup, but we weren't going anywhere. And quite frankly, we're wearing masks, so it's all going to go to waste. Yeah. I'm like, but we're not wasting any food.
0: Yeah.
1: And yeah, during that time, my husband was diagnosed with a degenerative bone disease. And we did not know. It was very unclear what exactly it was and how we were going to overcome this. And in 2020, when he got his first knee replacement surgery, that was when I had taken time off of work to be with him, to nurse him back.
0: Mm-hmm.
1: At that same time, the very week that I was supposed to go back to work is the very week of the pandemic and the world shuts down.
0: Right.
1: So now he's unemployed. Now I'm unemployed. And we were already stretching very thin because he was laid off in 2018 because of his condition. So I had been holding the household down for 2 years on my own. We had already gone through our savings and I was just, we were barely making it. Now here's this pandemic. We didn't know what we were going to do. And I just remember the way my community showed up for me. And I've always had a very strong community, just of friendships and of people who pour into me and who love me and love us as a family. And they would come over with gift cards. They would come over with food. They would come over with, you know, a bag of paper towels and toilet paper, which we were like running so low everywhere. I just remember that when I got to my lowest of lowest point, I knew that I was very low when I couldn't even see past tomorrow. Like, it was overwhelming to think of the next day. And I had stopped dreaming. And I remember going into the parking lot of a Stop and Shop on Branch Avenue. And I had a conversation with God and I said, I don't know why this is happening. And I don't know why me, but I can't hold it anymore. Like, my back can't take it anymore. And I had $35 to my name. I went into the grocery store. I got what I could. And I came back to the house and I turned on my phone just as a way to connect to the outside world. And I said, I'm lonely. Does anybody want to cook with me? And I was speaking to the people on my stories on my makeup Instagram page. It wasn't Cooking Con Omi wasn't even a thing yet.
0: Right.
1: Cooking Con Omi had never existed. And when I did that, the audience that I had there was so receptive and, oh my goodness, I've never seen it made this way. Or, you know, my grandmother never taught me. Or, you know, I immediately got a response. And what was happening, it was motivating me. But that did not take away from the fact that I was still in the position that I was in.
0: Right.
1: Financially and just emotionally still there. And I remember when, I believe it was either around a month or so from there, the timing really doesn't matter, we ended up having to be on food stamps because there was no other way to survive. So here I am running this platform, Cooking Con Omi, and I'm on food stamps and people are telling me your videos are inspiring me. Your videos are helping me make it through this difficult time. And what they didn't know is that what they were doing for me was inspiring me and helping me go move forward. And, you know, I never wanted to monetize off of Cooking Con Omi. And I really mean that. I genuinely thought that once the pandemic was over and restrictions were lifted, I was going to go back to my makeup studio. And I was going to go back to Sephora and, you know, do my regular 9-to-5 and, you know, do my regular studio space. And what was happening was that people were booking appointments with me because they wanted to meet cooking gongomi. They didn't care what I put on their face. They could care less for what I put on their face. I could have doodled with a Crayola and they would have been so happy with it. They were like, I can't believe I'm finally meeting you. You have no idea. And they would just go on to tell me all these stories. And like, as I said in the beginning of our call, is one of the things that kept me feeling so connected to my culture and so connected to wanting to keep traditions alive was my grandmother. She was a huge, she played such a huge part in who I am today and in how I much I enjoy cooking and love feeding people and just love teaching, because that's who she was. And it was in 2021 when she passed away, in August of 2021, where that's when I finally made up my mind that I was no longer going to do makeup and that I was going to devote my entire time to cooking gongomi.
0: Yeah. We'll be back in a minute with more from Omi Hopper, author of Cooking Con Omi. I'm Francis Lam, and this is The Splendid Table from APM American Public Media.

0: 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I'm Francis Lamb, and this is The Splendid Table, the show for curious cooks and eaters. We're talking right now with Omi Hopper, whose love letter to Puerto Rican home cooking is called Cooking con Omi. Let's get back to it with her. Well, let's get to some of that food that you so love to cook and share. I think we first need to talk about two ingredients that are in like almost all of the recipes in the book. Adobo and sazon.
1: La cantidad que te diga tu corazón.
0: Tell us what these are and how they compare to each other.
1: Yeah, I always say la cantidad que te diga tu corazón because I say the amount that your heart tells you to put of each. You put however much your heart tells you. But adobo and sazón, they go hand in hand. Adobo is always going to flavor your chicken and it's going to be amazing, right? But yeah. Sazón is going to flavor your chicken and then make it look like it went to Miami and got a tan. That's really what it is. They're both going to be super flavorful.
0: Yeah.
1: But you take the time to make it yourself. You're adding better ingredients and you're able to kind of take away maybe some of the things you don't like, right? So if you've got your basic adobo, which is your garlic powder, onion powder, you know, your paprika, your oregano, salt and pepper. Okay, that's a basic adobo. But if maybe you like a little bit of cumin, maybe you like a little bit of white pepper, maybe you like a little bit of, you know, achiote, like these are the things that you can kind of add and take away when you make it your own. And I really, really love to empower people in the kitchen when it comes to that. Like just say, lo que te diga tu corazón, porque en tu cocina tú mandas. In your kitchen, you're your own boss.
0: So there are these like basically seasoning spice salt mixtures. There's always a lot of salt in there. So it's, you use it in place of salt, where like a recipe would say season with salt and pepper, you use it, the adobo.
1: You're using
0: the
1: adobo.
0: Sazon.
1: 100%.
0: And it's like instant omification, like essence of Puerto Rican flavor.
1: I have a secret for you, Francis.
0: Oh, what's the secret?
1: During Next Level Chef, I used to make my own little adobo and put it to the side.
0: Oh, instead of salt and pepper? So like everything was just...
1: I would literally make my own little seasoning in the beginning, you know, before they would allow you to bring the actual seasonings over to your table. So I would, you know, make myself my own little adobo, give it a whirl. And then once I got my ingredients, this is what I'm using to season.
0: And we wonder why every single judge, every single time was like, this just tastes so good.
1: Exactly.
0: The flavor is just so good. It's like, oh, I know why it tastes good. Okay, so great. So, and sazon and adobo, again, it's a similar item in that it's both a seasoned salt, but they have a little bit of a difference in the spices used. And sazon has more paprika.
1: More color, yes.
0: Beautiful. Okay, so now that we have those on our countertop to season our meat or whatever, I also want to talk a little bit about carbs. Because, you know, rice and beans are lifeblood for every Caribbean cuisine. But I have noticed, and I live in New York City, which has a huge Puerto Rican population, you know, very visible, very proud people. And like everyone obviously eats rice and beans. But when you talk about mofongo, it's like another level of passion. People are like, oh, okay, now I'm stopping what I'm doing. We're gonna talk about this.
1: When it comes to mofongo, it's funny because mofongo didn't always identify us. It's now become more popular.
0: Okay.
1: But mofongo, it's just one of those things that grows right in our backyard in Puerto Rico. You grow plantains, you grow green bananas, you grow your yuca, your yautía. You can grow all your root vegetables in Puerto Rico.
0: Okay.
1: And so because it was so easily and readily available, it just became one of the many ways of eating it was mofongo.
0: Interesting. Okay, so tell us what mofongo is and how you make it.
1: Mofongo is a beautiful blend of butter and either pork or bacon. You got pork cracklings or bacon and your butter and garlic. And you're mashing your fried plantains. And it just turns into this beautiful mashed deliciousness. that yeah. goes with pretty much anything.
0: It's like what mashed potatoes dreams of being one day.
1: Exactly. It's like, yes, if they were ever grown up, that's exactly what they'd want to be.
0: Oh my God, yes, please. And actually, your recipe is interesting as well because it's those things, butter, the garlic, the pork cracklings, and the mashed fried plantains, but also you that can be a little bit dense, right? A little
1: yes.
0: stiff.
1: So you can add a little bit of chicken broth. Yep, okay. A little chicken stock or chicken broth. Or if you're in a pinch, a little bit of water. And it's perfectly fine.
0: Just to like loosen it up
1: just
0: so it's not like
1: bit,
0: so...
1: Yeah.
0: Yeah. Delicious.
1: Yeah.
0: I want to talk about another dish. Carne frita, and let me see if I can pronounce this correctly. Encebollada?
1: Yes.
0: Encebollada.
1: Yes, you said it right. That's perfect.
0: Well, I said it four times, so one of them maybe got it. But it's literally, I mean, it's just literally, the translation is fried pork and onions.
1: That's right.
0: But tell us how you do this, because it seems both particular Puerto Rico and also like a cousin to many Caribbean pork dishes.
1: Well, when it comes to pork in Puerto Rico specifically, the reason why pork is so popular, my grandparents had a pig farm. So we actually had pigs in our backyard. And when my grandmother was making pasteles or if she was, you know, getting ready for Christmas, I remember the process of, you know, sacrificing the pig and, you know, doing all the things that would require, you know, would take place. And there was a lot of moments where you cooked with lard. You didn't necessarily cook with the oils that we have now. And so it was a more, I want to say, it was a more genuine way of cooking with pork. Not that it's, you know, unfortunately not the best for you, but back then it was just the
0: it's
1: better
0: good for
1: way
0: your
1: of
0: soul.
1: Cooking. Yeah.
0: It's good
1: and
0: for your
1: so
0: soul.
1: The carne frita encebollada is just that. You want to talk about adobo and sazón? That's
0: yes.
1: Those are going to be your main ingredients in your, you know, carne frita. You need those. And then, of course, you're almost cooking it in its own oil.
0: Mm-hmm.
1: You're cooking the carne frita in its own oil all the way until it gets nice and crispy and golden and delicious. And then that touch of the onions, once they become a little bit translucent, it's just like that. That crunchy texture with the softness of the onion, you don't even need a sauce at that point. It's so good.
0: Yeah. You might have a little more fungo on the side, but you're good.
1: Come on.
0: You have a funny story of the first time you made these though, right?
1: No, I have a funny story about the first time I made white rice. Oh, you're talking about when, oh gosh, yes.
0: Maybe I shouldn't
1: Lord,
0: have brought it up.
1: Yes, that's traumatic. You want to talk about traumatic?
0: Oh, no,
1: I try to forget that one.
0: Oh, God,
1: I try my best. The first time, so my husband loves carne frita encebollada, loves it. We came home from Puerto Rico. My grandmother had just made it. And I was like, I got this. I can make it for you. And in the seasoning, as I was seasoning the pork, I left a little bit of water, that meaning like, you know, some of the juices of the pork in the seasonings and everything.
0: Like you didn't dry it with paper towels.
1: I didn't dry it. And I put it in hot oil and kaboom, it went all over my ceiling the walls and everywhere. And mind you, at the time, I mean, I'm talking almost 20 plus years ago, at the time, where we had moved into, it was a brand new duplex. Like brand new. We were the first people to live in this duplex. And
0: oh my gosh.
1: All this oil everywhere. I wanted to like just move to Timbuktu. I was so ready to move somewhere else. I can't be here. Talk
0: Get
1: about drama.
0: Here. Oh God, I'm sorry. I'm sorry to bring it up. Well, okay, so that's carne frita, it's fried pork. Frying food is obviously, you know, it's not the only thing that the Puerto Rico produces, but many iconic Puerto Rican items are fried.
1: Yes.
0: And you have this whole section of the book where you talk about street foods. Chinchorros, I think, are these sort of like stands or just informal businesses. But, you know, people typically are making, they're specializing in like one item, often fried and just super delicious. And one of the items I've never actually had, but sounds so delicious, are soruitos.
1: Yes.
0: Tell us about soruitos, because I was reading the description. I'm like, oh my God, I need to go get myself a big old jug of jug of oil and start frying right now.
1: Yes, they're like little cornmeal fingers. They look like little cornmeal fingers, right? Mm-hmm. You take your cornmeal, you kind of pre-cook it just a little bit. Mm-hmm. And then you really flavor, it's already flavorful, but you add a little bit extra. And then you stuff it with cheese and you form it in your hand. And then you deep fry it. You want to talk about your perfect companion of your coffee or your hot chocolate? That's it right there. It's just so delicious. And we already love cornmeal for breakfast. So soruitos is just an added bonus to have throughout the day, because you can pretty much have those anytime with a little bit of mayo ketchup. Come on. You're talking okay. Next level.
0: Well, this is so interesting, right? Because it's like a cornmeal fritter, basically. Almost like a cornbread, right?
1: Yes.
0: Like fried, stuffed with cheese, but like a mild cheese, I think, in the recipe.
1: Usually a mild cheese, yes.
0: Just even like a mozzarella, so not a very strong flavor.
1: No.
0: But you also like sweeten it too, right? So it's like a sweet, savory thing?
1: Yes, it's a sweet and savory, which is, by the way, one of my favorite combinations. Any sweet and savory, anything, I'm all for it. But yeah, it's a sweet and savory perfect combo. And you've got the crunchiness on the outside, the gooiness on the of the inside. Almost like a mozzarella stick, but way better. Way better.
0: Oh my gosh, maybe
1: that's what we should have called it. A Puerto Rican mozzarella stick.
0: Yeah.
1: No, I like soruitos better.
0: Yeah, soruitos has a really beautiful ring to it. It takes us there. Well, thank you so much, Omi, for taking us to Puerto Rico. This was so fun to talk with you, and hope to see you again soon.
1: Thank you so much, Francis. I honestly, this is exactly what I want people to take from Cooking con Omi, this love letter to Puerto Rican home cooking. If you are a Puerto Rican who has been away from the island for a really long time, this book is going to bring you back. And if you've never tried Puerto Rican food, this book is going to take you on a journey. And it's going to help you to discover. And that's really what I wanted with this book. So thank you for giving me this opportunity.
0: No, thank you for writing it.
1: Awesome.
0: Omi Hopper is the author of Cooking con Omi. And she left us with a recipe for mofongo, mashed plantains with garlic and pork cracklins. You can find it at splendidtable.org. So no introduction of Sheldon Simeon is ever complete without mentioning that on both of his seasons of Top Chef, he not only finished in the top three, but maybe more importantly, he was voted fan favorite. And as his editor over two cookbooks, I can tell you that his warmth, his humility, his flavor-packed cooking, and deep love of his homeland of Hawaii are just as real in real life as they seem on TV. In his first book, Cook Real Hawaii, he told the story of that state's intensely multicultural and multifaceted food, from the Filipino food his family cooked to the Korean, Japanese, Chinese, Portuguese, and native Hawaiian food that he and most people from there also grew up around. And his new book, Ohana Style, is a little more freewheeling and casual. It's the home cooking he does for real for his family of six, complete with hacks, time-saving conveniences, and brilliant, easy ideas. Hey, Sheldon, it's great to see you, brother.
2: What's up, Francis? It's great to see you always. Oh,
0: I can feel the sunshine radiating through the screen.
2: Yeah, Maui's not a bad place. It's perfect today. Let me see. It's at 76 degrees right now. Light trades. Not bad.
0: Very nice. It's 85 and humid. So great. Thanks a lot for that. Yeah.
2: I'm here for you, Francis.
0: Well, you're here for a lot of people. And that is, I think, one of the things I have gathered just knowing you, and also certainly reading the manuscript for your book over and over again. But, you know, it's interesting to me. I have seen you and your wife, Janice, and you're not just restaurant owners and, you know, media personalities, but really involved parents, right? You have four kids. Your oldest daughter is a very serious, competitive, traveling cheerleader. You're constantly running between restaurant and family life. And so, you know, those of us who fell in love with your cooking by watching on TV, and I've had a chance to eat at your restaurants and eat at events that you've cooked, It turns out you cook at home in a way that is not how you cook in the restaurant or on Top Chef. Or maybe it's the other way around, like every day is a quick fire for you. But you're taking shortcuts, you're using store-bought foods and jazzing them up. It's funny because, you know, obviously we published this book, but I don't think I've ever talked to you about how you decided this kind of cooking is what you wanted to write a book about.
2: Yeah. I mean, the reality of having four, you know, ambitious kids that have their own plans of what they're doing with between school and, you said, cheerleading and hula and drama club. It makes for a busy life as parents.
0: Yeah.
2: And, you know, as a chef, yes, we try to take, you know, the craziest routes to get the amount, best amount of flavor in our restaurants because we have time to do that. You know, when you wake up in the morning and you got to get these kids out to school, there becomes a moment where you have to do with what you have. And, you know, during the pandemic, I had the time to actually like cook for my family more than I've ever had in my whole life. Mm. And, you know, I ended up treating my my kitchen in my house as a restaurant. I was having my kids set the table and they were my sous chefs. I just forgot how much I enjoy like cooking for my family and how grateful I was at that moment. But as I kept on going along, it's like there's busy parents out there. There's a lot of people that are going to be able to relate to this idea of trying to cook something for their family, something that's delicious, that is thoughtful, but sometimes it's daunting. So here came this cookbook.
0: Yeah, yeah. And one thing I really love about it is, you know, not just that the food looks super, super yummy, but also like this idea of nothing is meant to be perfect. It is a lot of these sort of tricks and also this sort of philosophy, but even beyond the, you know, how to get things done quickly, but it just sort of informs a lot of the organic development of the cuisine that you cook is this phrase that, this phrase I think you said that your father used to say all the time, use what get.
2: that's the idea of use what you have in front of you, use what get. And my dad was a master at this, not only by using what is in the cupboard, but also like manipulating leftovers. I felt like a dish turned into 3-4 dishes afterwards after he cooked it originally. So my dad was the master of that. And I got to witness that and experience that my whole life.
0: Yeah, yeah, yeah. Although it's funny, you have to tell us this story actually. Because you were just like, you just have a new sort of gig as a chef for Hawaii Airlines.
2: Yeah.
0: And you like made a commercial with your dad. Yeah. You gotta tell us about this, dude.
2: You know, I've had a recent opportunity to become a chef with Hawaiian Airlines and do the food in the main cabin for U.S. mainland and Hawaii connecting flights. And, you know, I got to do breakfast. And as an homage to my dad, I wanted to put corned beef hash on there, which he could eat that every single day of his life. Corned beef and potatoes every single morning if he could. So the menu, we released the menu, but we had to do media and shoot a commercial for it. So I'm in the garage of my father's and he's watching. We're cooking over the flame. I'm cooking it low and slow, which the way that he doesn't do it, he needs to get it in the pan and onto the plate as fast as possible. I'm adding peppers, I'm adding onions, and I can see him shaking his head on the side, which what he was supposed to do was just stand there. And he couldn't help himself. He's like, what are you doing? That is not how I make it. I'm like, Dad, just stick to the script. I'm like, oh, that takes forever. I'll never do that. And I'm watching the cameramen just like shake their heads in the back. And like,
0: yeah, I love it.
2: I will forever be my father's son, right? Yeah. You know, whatever accolades or whatever. When it comes to something like that, he will speak his mind.
0: Yeah. You're just supposed to open the can and get in a pan and put on a plate. Yeah.
2: Yeah. It's like, my coffee's already cold.
0: But I do love, you know, he is such a figure in your life and in your stories, your recipes. And he does have a recipe in this book that I love. And I think really kind of illustrates the sort of mentality. It's Papa Ray's tuna patties. And when you read this recipe, honestly, the first time I was like, okay, man, it's your book. And then I had a chance to taste them. I was like, dude, these are really good. Tell us about your dad's tuna patties.
2: Yeah. I always say that my father is the best chef that I know. And maybe not for the techniques or the ideas that stuff that comes up with. But he always had a way to make whatever you're eating, it feels special. It was like, or you know, meant to be. And whatever it was, it could be a smoked meat or sardines, which was in the first book. His sardines pooper recipe. But this tuna patties, I've watched countless amount of people just like blow their minds of how delicious it is and try to guess what is in this tuna patty. So it's two cans of tuna, one egg, one can of cream of mushroom soup, a bag of sour cream and onions, potato chips, and a little bit of panko. And it is amazing. It's
0: bread it up and pan fried, so it's crispy.
2: Bread it up but if you think about it, it has umami, it has texture, it has salt, it has all the great things that make a dish amazing. And he came up with that just by looking in his pantry. As this is what I'm gonna have.
0: I love it.
2: I mean, we've done. You know, there's a way to take a jump off and get inspiration by that. You know, we've used locally caught yellowfin tuna with it. We've made a reduction of cream of mushroom using local mushrooms, you know, and then we make a tartar sauce topped off with some ikura. But you know, the inspiration came from something so humble, and you know, the end goal was just to make people happy, and he's done it time and time again with that simple recipe.
3: Sheldon Simeon is the author of Ohana Style, Food from Hawaii for Your Family. We'll be back with him in just a minute. I'm Francis Lamb, and this is The Splendid Table from American Public Media.

0: 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Subscribe to The Slowdown wherever you get podcasts. I'm Francis Lamb, and this is The Splenda Table, the show for curious cooks and eaters. We're talking with Sheldon Simeon, author of Ohana Style, food from Hawaii for your family. Let's get back to it with him. I want to get to another dish that this is just such a fun idea and such a smart thing, the loaded mandu. So mandu are typically Korean dumplings. Tell us about them.
1: Yeah, no, I got to give props to our co-author Garrett for this. You know, like when we came together and had this opportunity for his second book, it was like, okay, let's think of things that is widely available and let's make it, you know, delicious for people that people are going to relate. And, you know, frozen dumplings, you can find that pretty much in any grocery store nowadays. Yeah. And I joked with you the other day, BBGO is on the Lakers jersey as a main sponsor for the Los Angeles Lakers.
0: It's a really good brand.
1: Yeah.
0: It's really good.
1: And, you know, we take advantage of that, something that's delicious like that. And we put the idea of a loaded potato on top of it, where you take store-bought frozen dumplings, crisp it up like how you say on the bag, and then you top it off with all the cheese and kimchi and delicious things that you should have in your refrigerator and your pantry.
0: I want to talk to you a bit about technique, because the technique I do think is important, even though this is a frozen food. And like, I actually love boiled dumplings, so like, I don't mind just like putting them in a pot of boiling water. I actually love that texture. But you know, I think the crowd pleaser is a crispy bottomed dumpling.
1: I think the technique that you're referring to is like putting it a flat side down on the pan and kind of layering it so that they're all in this uniform line, mm-hmm. Getting it nice and crisp on the bottom with a little bit of oil, and then letting it just cook on that one side, adding some liquid and putting a cover on it. And then you have these two worlds of being crispy on the bottom and steamed on top. Then you put that saute of kimchi that you started earlier over the top of it, and it's like this whole world of textures that is I think one of the good things about this. There's also the cheese part that is pretty amazing on this. You sprinkle the mozzarella on top of it, then you put the lid back on and let the cheese kind of melt. And from letting it come together, it kind of sops up all of the sauce, and you have like this cheese crisp on the bottom of it. It's a really cool idea of a grilled cheese that kind of spills over on the sides, but instead you have like this cheese melt of this mandu with loaded kimchi topping on top of it.
0: It's so, I mean, the more you talk about it, the more ridiculous and the more wonderful it seems.
1: And that's what this book was about, of like just having moments like that where you can come up with things and not taking yourself so seriously, because you know it's going to be delicious, even though how crazy of an idea that sounds.
0: Yeah. There's another dish that I'm really drawn to in the book, and it's not necessarily a shortcut, I guess, but it came together in a moment of use what get. There is, it's a spin on a typical Filipino noodle. You call it the palabukutini. This is not a word that actually exists, so I can't pronounce a word. Palabukutini.
1: Yeah.
0: And my personal feelings on bucatini, the pasta shape, are well known. I think it is the least honorable of all pasta shapes, but I might make an exception for this. First, tell us about palabok, the typical palabok, and then why you made it with the bucatini.
1: Well, you share the same feelings of bucatini with Janice, because she is...
0: she's my girl.
1: She will not eat this dish, even though how delicious it is. I'm like, this is the one dish that you should have bucatini with. Anyways, we just thought of this idea of palabok, because palabok is a noodle dish in the Philippines where you take this unctuous, super rich shrimp and pork usually... a gravy that you make by taking the heads and the shells, roasting them, and then grinding that all up and cooking that with a lot of aromatics and turning that into a gravy that's seasoned with a little bit of annatto. And then it gets poured over usually some like vermicelli noodles as a gravy. But bucatini, like it's a noodle that sops up all of this flavorful sauce for whatever sauce that you have. And I'm thinking, man, palabok is probably the most flavorful sauce that, one of the most flavorful sauces that is out there. So
0: yeah.
1: This idea came together and it actually worked on a play of words, which I love doing with my menus. So it worked great with the wheat noodle.
0: Yeah, because like typically with the rice noodle, there's like a nice sort of gentle sort of chewiness. But with the bucatini, it's like a firmer chew, right?
1: It is a firmer chew. And also when you start to like toss it and let it emulsify and cook into the noodle, you get this whole new different experience than what you would from traditional palabok.
0: Yeah. Okay, I will make an exception for my hatred of bucatini for this, but
1: maybe you and Janice can have a meal of that together.
0: But the palabok, let's talk a little bit more about that technique, because I think it's so, I remember reading the recipe, like, oh, that's how you make that. Because it is such a, when I've had palabok, it is the, like you said, it's a sauce, but it is more like a gravy. There's mm-hmm. a thickness to it. With two C's and a depth. But I didn't realize you make it by taking the heads and shells from, you know, full shrimp,
1: mm-hmm.
0: sauteing in a pan until it gets really toasty, and then you just put it all in a blender with liquid.
1: Blend it all up, and that's you get that actually, you know, that natural gelatin from the heads of the shrimp. So when you bring it up to a boil, it starts to emulsify with whatever sauce that you have, that rest of the broth, and it becomes like this beautiful. We thicken it up just a little bit, but most of the texture comes from the fat of the head of the shrimp, which is amazing.
0: But how does it not have like all these like hard bits after you blend the shell together?
1: Some of us strain it. I like it to the point where you blend it all the way through. There is a little bit of texture and some grittiness, but in a palabok usually has a lot of toppings on top of it. So it's topped off with a lot of times chicharrons, some hard-boiled eggs, a ton of green onions, some fried garlic on top of it. So it's all mixed into this textures of the gravy. So a little bit of shrimp shell don't hurt nobody. But you could strain it if you wanted to.
0: Plus, it's more collagen for you. You know that people want collagen these days. God, the depth of flavor. That's where it comes from. That's why you eat it. It's like, wow, this tastes like the essence of shrimp. It's so good.
1: The idea of use what get is also use what get so you don't waste, right? Mm-hmm. So I love that it's like we apply it to ingredients of, my dad would look at it as like, why are you throwing away flavor in the idea of doing that? So I love how, as a chef, I've thought about that, manipulating that phrase, but it is like kind of a background phrase that I'm always thinking about. That was like, okay, is this wasteful? Am I throwing away flavor in place for looks of a dish? It's always something that's in the back of my head.
0: Yeah, I love that. I want to get to one more dish. Okay, so I love teriyaki in any form. Like the very intentional Japanese chef who spent, you know, their entire lives perfecting this one dish. And I love it like food court takeout teriyaki. Like I'm just always, like I'm down. I have never seen though teriyaki potatoes. Tell us about teriyaki potatoes.
1: I think I'm with you with having shoyu and sugar in any form. I love it. Like, And the form of teriyaki that we see in Hawaii is like candy. So like, I almost think of it as a candy.
0: So it's like more sugar than soy sauce. It's like,
1: Totally. Yeah. And so teriyaki on my palate, if you feed it to me, I am your best friend. but potatoes in the microwave, that's it. Like get to it as soon as you can. I think the idea of it came from, you know, also Korean takeout where you see like gently simmered potatoes in a lighter kind of soy sauce, sweet sugar base. This one is in your face where it's like, get it on the plate. So it just naturally works. And using the sous chef that is always available, Chef Mike, you know, Chef Microwave, he's...
0: Chef Mike is always there for you. He doesn't clock out.
1: never clocks out. He's first one in the kitchen and last one out. So we use Chef Mike at our advantage at all times.
0: Okay, well, this is such a cool part of the technique. And again, like, fun to see, like, a very, you know, respected chef talk about this, because I think people feel like, oh, microwave cooking is like a cheat or whatever. But like, yeah, this recipe starts by literally cut your potatoes and microwave them to cook them quickly. Because otherwise, you know, for potatoes, you got to cook them a long time. But you throw them in Chef Mike and your potatoes are nice and tender. And then you just kind of glaze them in the sugar and soy sauce mixture.
1: That's it. And, you know, like, it all comes from the idea of not settling for just something that you have, like a frozen dinner, or, you know, opening up a package of top ramen. You know, you can make delicious meals with intentful meaning just by with a little tricks like this.
0: You actually remember in your first book, you had a recipe for rice noodles, like homemade rice noodles using the microwave. Now I'm thinking about, like, oh, you are, you know, Chef Mike has been with you for a minute.
1: fried garlic in the microwave also.
0: That's right. Actually, for those who don't know this technique, tell us about this, because fried garlic is such an amazing thing to have on hand. Like, you put a little sprinkle of that on pasta, yeah, on whatever, and it's just that the flavor just goes through the roof.
1: And making fried garlic on top of the stovetop is really intimidating. It's like, it's this moment where it's going to scorch, or it's going to, like, it's going to overflow if your oil is too hot. Mm. So we use the microwave of putting literally chopped garlic in oil and then just blipping it at 30-second intervals until the garlic starts to brown and it'll start to fry on its own.
0: Yeah, that's so smart. Because, yeah, it is something that it becomes very easy to burn, because you're probably not chopping it all the same exact size. Right. So if you're like, if your eye is on the bigger pieces of garlic, then the little ones are browning faster and potentially burning. And once you've burned even a little bit, I hate to say it, but you kind of ruin the whole thing.
1: Yeah.
0: So this way of doing it in a bowl in a microwave is just so smart. Like, you're probably not going to overcook it, because you're just checking on it every minute or so.
1: Yeah. It's a controlled environment. It's not intense heat. It's a great technique for sure.
0: Yeah. You have a thing for a little flourish at the end just to make things tasty, like the fried garlic we just talked about. Obviously, green onions, chopped scallions are classic in many, many Asian cuisines. You always put that a little for freshness. What's one more tip for like a last minute touch?
1: Furikake is always in my pantry. Delicious seaweed and toasted seaweed mixture. Sometimes I like the one with bonito in it. I find a lot of texture with that. And also fresh cracked pepper. Like, everyone can afford a pepper grinder nowadays. We don't need to be buying black pepper that's going to sit in your cabinets for 2 years.
0: Black pepper Invest powder, in a, yeah.
1: Yeah.
0: Black pepper dust.
1: Invest in a pepper grinder and finish it over your meals, and it's going to be a lot more delicious.
0: Oh, I love it. I love it. And furikake is a great call. Like, you can buy it probably in most grocery stores at this point, and certainly in like every Asian market. Mm-hmm. This Japanese topping. Actually, yeah, like you said, it's just like a shaker full of a mix of, it can be so many things. I never realized like how many different versions are, but like, it's dried seaweed, sesame,
1: Dehydrated eggs in some of them. Wasabi. There's rice crackers in some of them.
0: Oh, for like crispy, these little crispy pops. Yeah. All I know is every time I make any dish that has rice involved, my kid just like gets up out of the table and goes and grabs the shaker furikake, and like, I don't really blame her. Because it is super delicious.
1: I love it. I love how confident our kids are to be able to manipulate the food that we make. I don't know if I was that brave sitting down at the table at my dad's house growing up with my parents sitting at the table and me seasoning, doing extra seasoning to them. But I love that my kids are that confident.
0: Oh, yeah. My kid has made it very known that nothing I make is ever good enough. So I've already accepted it. Well, Sheldon, it's been a blast as always. Thanks for coming by.
1: Oh, my pleasure, Francis. Thank you for having me.
0: Sheldon Simeon is the author of two books, Cook Real Hawaii and his latest, Ohana Style. And he left us with a recipe for that frozen dumpling hack for the ages, loaded mandu. Find it at splendidtable.org. Well, that is our show for the week. Hope you enjoyed it. We'll talk to you again next week. The Splendid Table was created by Sally Swift and Lynn Rosetto Casper and was made this week by technical producer Jennifer Lukey, producers Erica Romero and Maria Wortel, and managing producer Sally Swift. Jordan Turgeon's our digital producer with help from Delonix Wynn, and Lauren Humperts, our senior podcast production manager. Thank you for listening. I'm Francis Lamb, and this is APM, American Public Media.
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2: From Virginia Humanities, this is With Good Reason. 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
7: Live from NPR News in Washington, I'm Linda Kenyon. Hurricane Lala has been downgraded to a tropical storm, but not before lashing Hawaii's Big Island with powerful winds and drenching rain. Robert Ballard is a meteorologist with the National Weather Service. He says Lala has certainly made its mark, while recovery could take quite some time.
8: We've already had reports of homes on the southeast part of the Big Island which have been swept away from flash flooding. So this is going to be a tremendous recovery process, especially for parts of the Big Island.
7: Ballard says blocked roads, fallen trees, and downed power lines have been left in Lala's wake. It's the first time in more than 150 years a storm of its kind has hit the Big Island. President Trump's envoy Jared Kushner is in Egypt today, where he will try to advance the ceasefire agreement in Gaza. NPR's Daniel Estrin reports Israel recently rejected a plan for Gaza that was backed by the president.
9: Kushner is traveling to the region with Tony Blair and Nikolai Mladenov, top officials on Trump's Board of Peace. They're meeting Egyptian officials to discuss next steps for Gaza. Hamas's top leader is meeting separately with Egyptian officials. On Monday, Kushner and the Board of Peace officials head to Israel to meet Prime Minister Benjamin Netanyahu and discuss Israel's concerns about their 15-point proposal for Gaza. That's according to a Board of Peace official speaking anonymously ahead of the meeting. Netanyahu has rejected the proposal, which calls for Hamas to give up their weapons in exchange for Israel withdrawing from Gaza. Hamas and Israel don't agree on who should make the first move. Daniel Estrin, NPR News, Tel Aviv.

0: also include progressives, among others. Police in Virginia have arrested a 19-year-old in connection with a shooting yesterday that injured five people on the campus of Virginia State University. Chesterfield County police say they arrested Cameron Harris of Henrico, Virginia. Authorities found him hiding in a closet on campus. Police say Harris was not a student at the university. Only one of the people injured was a student. The others ranged in age from 17 to 23. Most of the injuries were non-life-threatening. You're listening to NPR. In the wake of the death of a black British academic who resigned over plagiarism allegations, the university that had employed him and the prime minister are responding. Vicky Barker reports from London.
1: Jason Arde was a celebrated 41-year-old Cambridge University scholar whose rise to prominence led him to become the school's youngest black professor. He resigned 2 weeks ago amidst allegations of plagiarism and falsifying his personal history and was found dead last week. His family suggests a campaign of misinformation helped lead to his death. Prime Minister Andy Burnham.
2: A really sad and sorry state of affairs. And I think we just all today think of Jason, his contribution, and his family and friends.
1: In a statement, Cambridge University insists it offered Arde pastoral care both before and after he stepped down. For NPR News, I'm Vicky Barker in London.
0: Fans gathered in a Welsh village to bid farewell to singer Bonnie Tyler. Her coffin was brought home yesterday. Locals and fans from the United Kingdom and beyond lined the streets of Mumbles near Swansea to see the hearse, which carried her coffin draped in a Welsh flag. Tyler earned 3 Grammy nods and was honored as a member of the Order of the British Empire in 2022. She is perhaps best known for the song Total Eclipse of the Heart. Bonnie Tyler died last month in Portugal. She was 75. A celebration of her life is planned for tomorrow in Swansea. I'm Linda Kenyon, NPR News in Washington.
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Lift Every Voice and Sing has been called the African American national anthem. It started out as a poem by James Weldon Johnson in 1900, and then his brother John Rosman Johnson set it to music. In 1919, the NAACP adopted the song as its national anthem.

0: From Virginia Humanities, this is With Good Reason. I'm Sarah McConnell. Today, the history of jazz and civil rights. But first, jazz music is one of America's great cultural contributions, and it hastened the arrival of the civil rights movement. Antonio Garcia is a trombonist and the former director of jazz studies at Virginia Commonwealth University. He says the personal and professional lives of jazz greats such as Louis Armstrong, Miles Davis, and John Coltrane can't be divorced from the struggle for racial equality. He says they contributed significantly to racial understanding and social progress. Tony, the African-American music critic Stanley Crouch wrote, "Jazz predicted the civil rights movement more than any art in America." What did he mean by that, predicted the civil rights movement?
1: I guess I would have to say that the most important premise for me in art is that you can't separate art from the people who make it. If racism and civil rights and oppression are a part of America, then the people who create art and people who create music and jazz are going to reflect that. So if you listen closely to the music and you follow the musicians, you can feel the things come bubbling to the surface that become part of the civil rights movement.
0: What's the first inclination in jazz music that we

0: We are sort of moving in that direction.
1: Really, with jazz starting around 1900, 1910 or so, the first person who really brings the issue to light is Louis Armstrong. And Louis Armstrong is a musical genius who could sing what he could play on the trumpet, and he could play on the trumpet what he could sing. I've got a recording of him from an excerpt from a recording he did called Hotter Than That. And if we listen to it, try to imagine if you were going to scat sing these vocal lines that he sings, and make your face move in the way that it would take to make these sounds. Think about that as you listen to him sing, and then listen to his trumpet playing, and we'll talk about that in a second.

0: That's so fun.
1: Well, the thing about it is that Louis Armstrong was often viewed as being some sort of entertainer who was Uncle Tomming to the white community, who was exaggerating black mannerisms in order to appeal to the commercialism of a white audience. But when I look at videos and I hear Louis Armstrong sing, and I try to scat sing myself as a musician, I realize you can't make those sounds with your voice unless you contort your face to a certain degree. It's impossible. And so I view Louis as being someone who was merely moving his face into unusual contortions in order to make the musical art that he wanted to make. Later on, when the Little Rock Seven were being kept out of schools in Arkansas, Louis Armstrong actually canceled a State Department tour that President Eisenhower had invited him to take overseas because of the fact that he said, I can't go represent my country overseas if we can't represent our people here in the way that I think they should. And even in New Orleans, he was given the opportunity to serve as king in the Zulu Parade, which is an African-American parade of benefactors. The city of New Orleans said he couldn't perform there if his jazz group was integrated. And he had a white trombonist, and he actually pulled his concert from his hometown in New Orleans, and for that, I salute him.
0: So you've brought along selections from several jazz artists after Louis Armstrong to show how the civil rights movement really was expressed through jazz music.
1: Right, true.
0: What's the next piece on the continuum that you think helps show us that?
1: Well, the next person is another great jazz icon and a wonderful trumpet player in jazz and composer, Miles Davis. Matter of fact, the piece of music that I've brought forth is not a civil rights-oriented piece. This piece, So What, is simply known as the most influential jazz piece in the world. And we'll take a minute to listen to it, and I'll talk to you about Miles' role and in civil rights, but also his the way he was a pivotal figure in how musicians were being treated at the time in the late 1950s.
0: Why is it called So What, do you think?
1: I'm not sure that there's a definite historical answer, but when you listen to this track, you'll hear that the melody starts in the bass, and the piano, Bill Evans, answers with two notes, and that feels very much like So What, so we get this bass going.

0: So this particular piece, which he recorded in 1959 on the Kind of Blue album, has become the most popular album of its time and really the most popular album ever sold in jazz. In terms of jazz and civil rights, he was oppressed as an average African-American would be just because of his appearance. There was a time when he was appearing in a club in New York. There's a famous photo of him standing bloodied in front of a club in New York. And this was after he was on a break from his own gig, stood out in front to relax, and the police came up and asked him what he was doing there. And he said, "I'm performing, this is a break, et cetera." And they harassed him and beat him. This is an example of how, you know, African-American jazz musicians, the average African-American, found himself or herself as a focus of discrimination at that time in the late 1950s, early 1960s. And Miles represented for many people the epitome of a jazz artist, and yet he wasn't getting the respect from the community that he had hoped for.
1: Another one of the musical compositions you brought was one by Charles Mingus. He was a bass player, and the piece that you have is The Fables of Phoebus. How does that play into perceptions of jazz and civil rights music?
0: Well, this is a piece written at the same time as So What, the piece we've just heard. And Charles Mingus, the bass player composer, has written a piece that directly satirizes Arkansas Governor Orville Faubus's decision not to let the Little Rock Seven, the seven school kids, go into integrated schools in Arkansas, keeping the schools segregated.
1: Would it have been meant for a white audience?
0: Well, I think a recording like this speaks to not just preaches to the choir, but also to help influence those who perhaps have not made up their minds, or even some of those who felt they were entrenched in opposition, to reflect, to consider the possibility that there is a brighter future ahead and a more positive approach. The excerpt that I've chosen, you'll hear elements of musical satire that sound like exaggerated in some strange way. And that exaggeration is the point of this music. Mingus felt as though the political stance of segregation was so absurd that you'd have to exaggerate how absurd it is. And he exaggerates it through his music.

0: me something about Mingus himself. What was he like?
1: Mingus is considered to be an unusual character, but that I think all great artists have their unusual character qualities. But Mingus was a very prolific composer. He was a large man who played a large instrument, the bass, and he often spoke somewhat in what people might consider riddles. But when you read his writings and you listen to his speech, you realize that there's a great thinker back there.
0: The next piece of music that you brought for me is from the drummer Max Roach, and I've never heard anything like this. You kind of have to prepare yourself for it. This is a studio session where he's engaged in a duet with someone who's screaming.
1: Yes, this excerpt is extremely pointed, much more so even than the Mingus example. It comes from Max Roach's suite called We Insist, Freedom Now. How can you be more pointed in a title than that? He's looking for freedom for the African-American in American society. And this suite peaks at this particular movement when Max Roach and the vocalist, Abby Lincoln, are in a duo, just drums and voice, and they are expressing the rage and the frustration that comes from being oppressed. I think we should just take a listen.

Now, I have to point out that that goes on for a lot longer than what you've just heard, which is appropriate considering the title. After that piece was recorded, Max Roach was in many ways blacklisted by the recording company, and the recording itself went out of print. What I think was an interesting counterpoint to the piece was that after this screaming portion is a segment called Peace, P-E-A-C-E, which reflects, as Max Roach said, the feeling of exhaustion that comes after you've done everything you can to assert yourself towards freedom. And I think that reflected very quickly in one recording some of the extremes of working towards the civil rights movement. I'd like you to hear this next piece in that framework. John Coltrane's Alabama, which was recorded in 63, is reflective. It's meditative. When you listen to this track, imagine that instead of hearing John Coltrane's saxophone, you were hearing Martin Luther King speak. That was his intent when he composed this piece, which was recorded 3 months after the 16th Street bombings in Alabama in 1963, which killed several little girls. Let's take a listen.

0: when Coltrane composed this, somewhat mirroring Dr. King's speech patterns, I think it also spoke to the jazz community, reflecting on the loss of the girls and the horror of what had happened in 63 and what we could do to move forward. Part of what Coltrane did to move forward was performing at a number of benefit concerts for Dr. King and his movement, which is certainly an integral part, a focal part of social change and its intersection with jazz. He played in that very recording of So What that we heard, and he played in a variety of different kinds of approaches where he would often hurl what we call sheets of sound against the wall. Think of Jackson Pollock paintings, if you would, where buckets of paint and splatters were thrown against the wall. He was a very spiritual person at the peak of his career, and this recording had been made during the peak of that reflection, and I think shows the evolution of the man as well as the evolution of his artwork.
1: One last jazz artist that you've included is sort of a surprise to me. It's Tito Puente, and he, of course, brought in this influence of Latino music. What do you think his music illustrated as part of this force during that time?
0: Well, if you think about someone who really represented the professional musical mainstream of the Latino music in America, and as an Iorican myself, that would be an Iowan mother and a Puerto Rican father. It makes me an Iorican. I think very fondly upon Tito Puente as someone who looked like us, sounded like us in terms of my father's generation. And Tito represents that. Take a listen to this particular track, Para Los Rumberos, which is a mambo, a very high energy. And I think anyone walking down the street listening to someone such as Tito would say, here's someone at the top of their game.

0: That is great. Did you grow up listening to some of this music?
1: A little bit of that, but I also grew up listening to the big bands from the Iowa side of my Irican background. And later on, I got a chance to meet and perform with Tito Puente, which was a wonderful experience for me personally.
0: Did these genres blend at some point kind of famously? Do you start to see classical jazz American musicians incorporating some of the mambo music?
1: Oh, absolutely. And that's the story of the melting pot of America. And Dizzy Gillespie was actually a musician, a trumpet player in jazz, who most successfully made that integration happen by hiring a Cuban percussionist drummer named Chano Pozo in his big band and completely changing the evolution of jazz forever by bringing mainstream Cuban rhythms and sounds into, at the time, bebop jazz language in the 1940s.
0: So let's close out the show with one of your own compositions. It's called Bittersweet, S-U-I-T-E. What a great name.
1: Well, the title, I'm sure, has been used many times before. And in the example that you'll hear our fine students at Virginia Commonwealth University's Jazz Orchestra 1.
0: Well, thank you for talking with me today on With Good Reason.
1: Thank you, Sarah. It's been a pleasure.

0: Antonio Garcia is a trombonist and the former director of jazz studies at Virginia Commonwealth University. Coming up next, Beyond Lift Every Voice and Sing. Many people think of George Gershwin's Porgy and Bess as the first Broadway opera to feature sympathetic African-American characters. But some 30 years earlier, songwriter Bob Cole, along with the brothers James and John Johnson, were writing progressive and sophisticated musicals with fully realized black characters. Paula Marie Seniors is my next guest today. She's a professor of sociology at Virginia Tech. Her latest book is called Beyond Lift Every Voice and Sing. In it, she looks at the lives of these composers whose theater productions helped break down the stereotyped portrayals of black Americans. Paula, most of us have heard of the great musical theater collaborations of people like Rodgers and Hammerstein and Gilbert and Sullivan, but know less about the black songwriting team of Bob Cole and the brothers James and Rosamond Johnson. Tell me about them.
1: Okay, well, Bob Cole was from Athens, Georgia, and he moved to New York. He then joined in partnership with the Johnson brothers, and they wrote, produced, and directed two very successful black Broadway musicals, Shoe Fly Regimen, 1906 to 1908, and The Red Moon, 1908 to 1910. Shoe Fly Regiment was based on the black heroic soldiers of the Spanish-American War. They wrote it at the time period when Theodore Roosevelt was arguing that the black soldiers had been cowards, when in fact they had been the heroes, and they won the Spanish-American War. And so they put black soldiers on the stage as the heroes of this war. And they also had a section in the musical where they put black men and black women in a college, which was like Tuskegee Institute, which was founded by Booker T. Washington.
0: What else was notable about that musical for its time?
1: It was the first time ever that a black man and a black woman portrayed a romantic love scene on stage. Previously, blacks could, James Weldon Johnson said that there was a love scene taboo, and he said that black men and black women could only mate on stage in a minstrelesque or buffoonery style. You would never see black men and black women as fully rounded human beings. And so this was the first time that black men and black women portrayed romantic love.
0: And how were they portrayed in Shoe Fly?
1: They were portrayed as college students, as the heroes of the Spanish-American War. A black man had a romantic relationship with the Filipino, because we have to understand that the Spanish-American War occurred in both the Philippines and in Cuba.
0: Where do you think that came from? Had somebody else done something that gave them the courage to do that?
1: This was them. This came from them. This came from their ideology. It came from seeing their parents in loving relationships. Bob Cole's father was a black Seminole. His mother was a black woman. They met during slavery. And he saw this wonderful relationship between his mother and his father. James Weldon Johnson's father was a freeman from Virginia. His mother, Helen Louise Dillett, was a woman of Haitian ancestry. And they saw this loving relationship. And so they modeled after what they saw in their families. And they wanted to portray black men and black women as fully formed human beings, as romantic people.
0: Were those musicals seen by white audiences?
1: Yes. They refused to have segregated performances, so they were performed for both black and white audiences. The black audiences for Shoe Fly Regiment loved the romantic representation. They loved the heroes of the Spanish-American War. The white press was resistant. You have to understand that they put black soldiers on stage armed. And this brought fear to whites, especially the critics who saw it. So they did not appreciate this representation.
0: You mentioned another one. They really only collaborated on these two popular musicals. The other one was The Red Moon. What was that about?
1: Okay, so The Red Moon was, I say, based on the Black and Native Americanization program at Hampton Institute in Hampton, Virginia. And this occurred in 1876, where this Black industrial institution got Native American students to go to school with them. The real life experience of Blacks were segregated from the Native Americans. They were not allowed to date them, but the white teachers and administrators were allowed to date and marry the Native American students. Cole and Johnson reimagined this program, and they put Black and Native American romance on stage in a Hampton-like institute. The heroine was named Minnehaha. She was half Black and half Native American.
2: Who thought of that screenplay or that script
1: scenario?
2: And how did they know about it?
1: I would surmise that Bob Cole probably was instrumental given his Black Seminole heritage. So he would have been more attuned or more sensitive to these types of relationships, given that his father was a Black Seminole and his mother was a former slave.
2: Speaking of highly educated, which one of them was the one who wrote a song that was later appropriated by Yale? It's the Bula Bula, Bula Bula.
1: It was Bob Cole with the first Johnson, and it was appropriated, and I'm saying that nicely, by Yale. They actually published it in 1897, and Alan Hirsch appropriated and published it in 1901.
2: You write how these men were also influenced by two of the major African-American icons of the era, Booker T. Washington and the boxer Jack Johnson.
1: Yes.
2: Tell me how so.
1: Jack Johnson was a very successful boxer in the late 1800s, early 1900s, and he was very strong. He was very sophisticated. He wore beautiful clothes. He drove fancy cars. He dated and married white women, which was verboten for the time period. But he was the definitive Black male masculine icon. And so the Johnsons and Cole, they wanted to personify this very vibrant Black masculinity, given the virulent stereotypes of Black masculinity previous.
2: And which of them was particularly influenced by Booker T. Washington?
1: They both were. They idolized him. And this was at a time period where everybody idolized Booker T. Washington. And so they modeled their lives after him, as well as W.E.B. Du Bois, who was the radical of that time period.
2: You also write about the emergence of the cult of true womanhood.
1: Mm-hmm.
2: What's the cult of true womanhood?
1: Okay, the cult of true womanhood says that white women are innocent, pure, virginal, and Black women are presented as the antithesis of the cult of true womanhood. Cole and Johnson, as well as the women in their musicals, wanted to change this representation of Black women, and they wanted them to be part of this cult of true womanhood of innocent, pious, pure woman.
2: James Weldon Johnson, one of the brothers, was the one who wrote the words to the Black national anthem, "Lift Every Voice and Sing." And Rosamond Johnson, his brother, wrote the music.
1: Yes.
2: When was that?
1: So in 1896, both James Weldon Johnson and J. Rosamond Johnson were living in Jacksonville, Florida, and they wrote the Black national anthem, "Lift Every Voice and Sing," for Emancipation Day. And 500 school children sung it, became very successful, and it made its way around the country. So by 1920s, it was adopted by the National Association for the Advancement of Colored People as their national song, and then it became the Black national anthem.
2: Rosamond Johnson, the one who wrote the music, eventually moved to England.
1: Mm-hmm.
2: To escape racism, you write, and educate his children.
1: Yes. So what happened, J. Rosamond Johnson was hired to run this music school in London, England. And he writes to his brother, he said, you know, should we stay in England? And his brother said, I think it would be better if you raised your son, it was assumed that it would be a son, it was a daughter, raised your son, an Englishman, rather than face the racism and hostility in the U.S. So for a brief period of time, he stayed in England, but he had this lust to be on stage, so he came back to the U.S., and he was the musical director for Gershwin's Porgy and Bess.
2: I was so tickled to see that in your dedication, you mentioned that your parents named you after the great singer and activist Paul Robeson.
1: Yes, yes. My parents wouldn't tell me who he was. They would say that the book is up there, Here I Stand. And they say, when you're ready, you can read it and find out who you're named after.
2: Let's play one of the songs by Paul Robeson, maybe something that you particularly love that has meaning for you.
1: Okay. I love The Insurgent General. He sang it in support of the Spaniards who were fighting against fascism during the Spanish Civil War.

Paula Marie Seniors is a professor of sociology at Virginia Tech. Her latest book is Beyond Lift Every Voice and Sing, The Culture of Uplift, Identity, and Politics in Black Musical Theater. This is With Good Reason. We'll be back momentarily.

0: From Virginia Humanities, this is With Good Reason. I'm Sarah McConnell. Almost half of all the people in the world are bilingual, but in the U.S., it's only 20%. It turns out there's some really great benefits to bilingualism, from higher-paying jobs to a delay in dementia. Meg Medina is a Newbery Medal-winning author who incorporates Spanish words and phrases into her English-language children's books. She recently spoke to an audience of young students at the Massanutten Public Library in Harrisonburg, Virginia, and the kids spoke too, sharing how they feel about being bilingual.
1: Hi, my name is Sawyer Huff, and I'm going to explain why it's fun to be bilingual.
2: Being bilingual is something special. Not many people have it, so if you do have it, that is something special.
3: Si solo hablo English, I couldn't talk with my grandma and grandpa.
2: But it is important to be bilingual because you're going to have less chance of having dementia. Dementia.
4: Dicen lo mismo. I am different. I am único. Él lo repite. I am different. I am bilingüe.
0: Adorable voices came from students speaking at the Central Library in Harrisonburg, Virginia. Later in the show, author and professor Nashawn Battle describes the adultification of Black girls. But first, here's an edited version of a presentation by Meg Medina on writing children's books that honor and celebrate Latinos and her particular love for Spanglish.
5: Kids always ask me, so why are all your characters Latina? And I say, well, porque soy Latina, right? You know, I lived like a lot of the kids who just spoke. At home, completamente en español, frijoles, arroz blanco, empanadas, lucha libre. That was my life after school and during the day, Twinkies and pizza and my friends and Ringolario and Tag and Mrs. Zuckerman, all those things were inside of me. Here's a weird thing, though. I don't know if you know anything about Cuba. It has this beautiful thing called clave. It sounds like this. Escucha. When you get it, join me, okay? Ahora, esa clave, is a beat in Cuban music that is considered sacred. It does not change. You can put horns on it, bongos, a bass, you can put Celia Cruz, you could put these days Pitbull singing on it, whoever you want, no cambia. It's considered sacred. It's this one thing that can't change ever. So, I was growing up in New York, in the 70s, when these people hit. Johnny Pacheco, Hector Lavoe, Willie Colon, and all those guys are top Afro-Latino jazz musicians from all over Latin America. And they turned the Bronx on fire in New York. That is how I learned to dance. I love to dance salsa, merengue, or Latin dance. I learned it listening to albums by Celia Cruz in hot, overheated apartments with other teenagers the way my mother didn't want me to do. But that's what I did. Everybody needs something inside of themselves that doesn't change. Something that guides you from the time you're young to the time you die. A beat that is not shaken, a thing inside you that is sacred. And so my clave is family and culture and where those things intersect. Like a lot of you, I have two cultures inside of me, just like what you said. They're all mixed up in there. You'll notice that my name is Meg. Oh, that's what people call me here. But really, it's even worse. It's Margaret Rose, okay? Porque. because when my father left, my mother was so angry. She said, I want the most Anglo-sounding name, nada. Like, so my entire family has people named Carmen, Maria, Diego, Consuelo, and Margaret Rose. They are like, you know, she had to make a statement. Pero bueno. Okay. So I write our realities. I write our families. I write what it is to be us right now. So how do I honor that? The first thing that I do is that I honor it through language, which is, makes it so exciting to me. I think language is the most important thing in my books to connect readers to Latino culture. So I love Spanglish, and I do not make any apologies for Spanglish. Here's what it looks like. Here's from Mercy Suarez Changes Gears, the first page. To think, only yesterday I was in chancletas, sipping lemonade and watching my twin cousins run through the sprinkler in the yard, and now I'm here in Mr. Patchett's class, sweating in my polyester school blazer and waiting for this torture to be over. That's how the novel starts. It's picture day, which is torture for everybody. Pero mira, las chancletas. Everybody who is Latino, as soon as I say chancletas, raise your hand if you knew exactly what I was talking about. Claro. In my mind, it's the pink rubber ones that my mother always bought at El Tenseng, right? They came in handy. So it evokes immediately in one word. When the reader comes to the book, they see their family there immediately. I honor our culture through language. I honor our culture by writing us into American history, because we've been part of American history. We are part of American history. I love to write the story of family with love and respect. Now more than ever, because there are so many characterizations right now that are not representative of the people I knew, of the people I know, where family is everything. In a word, it is everything. Everything begins and ends with your family. I also write about very hard things in families, even for little kids. This is Mercy Suarez Changes Gears that won this year's Newbery, which was just a wonderful experience for me. But it is about hard things. I'm going to give you the inside scoop so you know. It's based on some things that were happening really in my own life as a little kid and as an adult. My grandmother from my father's mother, we called her the general, el jefe, right? Y la otra, acá, that's my mother's mother, Abuela Vena. Abuela Vena, sweet. She was nervous. She was always worried that something was going to kill me. Niña, amárrate ese abrigo. Tie your coat. El autobús te va a agarrar y te va a arrastrar hasta que mueras. That you're going to be dragged to your death with your jacket by the bus. She was great, though. If I wanted to eat 10 Twinkies at a sitting, sí, mi vida, ¿cómo no? El azúcar no le hizo daño a nadie. A little sugar doesn't hurt anybody. Okay. So when I was writing the novel, Mercy Suarez Changes Gears, I had lots of old people in my life. I was here in Virginia. Javier's mother, my husband's mother, Adela, we call her Ola. Adela was living with us because she had fallen in New York City in her apartment. Nobody had found her for many, many hours. And we said, que va, Adela, you have to come live with us. Yeah, you need to be closer to us. Okay, she came to live. También, my mother came to live. Unfortunately, my mother was very sick. She had started to lose weight. We didn't know why. My mother had advanced stage cancer. And she didn't come alone. She was like a salt and pepper shaker with Diaisa. Tia Isa was her sister, and Tia Isa had had a stroke and was in a wheelchair. And so I said, okay, bring Isa. Now, who's keeping count? How many old people is that? So there's three old people. There's three teenagers in the house. There's Javier and me. There's a dog. And there's two cats. And one of the cats needs medicine for her nerves. So that's the household that we're working with here. So in the beginning, it was kind of cool. But then things started to get tough. We had hospice workers coming in and out, and doctors and needles and tons of medicine. And my kids started to feel very squeezed out. And they were teenagers, and they had had enough. When I was writing Mercy Suarez Changes Gears, I was thinking about all of that. I was thinking about my son in particular, him. Here he is with Ola. He came to my bedroom one night and he said, he woke me up. He was really angry. He had gone down to get a sandwich in the middle of the night, as 16-year-old boys do. And I said, what's the matter with you? Why are you so angry? And he said, Ola came out to say goodnight. And I said, okay, so what's the problem with that? And he said, she wasn't wearing pants. So stuff like that happened, right? It was like, my husband still says he will never unsee that. That's always going to be with him. That's forever. So, mira, it was hard. And then we started to lose people. My mom did pass, and all of that went down in our family. Here's what I thought. I said, I'm writing this book for kids who are 9, 10, 11, 12. And usually that's a really fun part of life. But I think that kids who are 9, 10, 11, 12, hard things happen in families then too. And kids are not blind. They see these things. They hear the conversation about financial difficulties, about job difficulties, about illnesses, about death. They're present. And they need a roadmap. So when I was writing Mercy Suarez Changes Gears, I tried to make a funny book that would capture what it is to be 11 and have to deal with a girl like Edna Santos every day. Pero también, I wrote a book about hard things that you see and how one family figures out how to pull together and face that. Because there will be hard things. And that's when you need your family and your friends to help you through those things. So I love it when to see kids reading my book and asking questions and connecting with it. Probably my favorite thing that happens is when a kid comes up to me and says, oh my gosh, my tia is just like tia Inés. Or I have an abuela just like that. I love it when it happens from a Latino kid. And I love it when it's from somebody who's completely outside the culture and says their aunt, their grandmother, their father, their mother is exactly that way. Because the truth is, there are so many ways that we are similar. There are so many ways that we love each other that are exactly the same in English y en español. That's what I want to celebrate.
0: Meg Medina is the New York Times bestselling author of Mercy Suarez Changes Gears. Up next, in 1915, Janie Porter Barrett opened a school for young Black girls in trouble. She taught them important life skills and instilled in them the self-esteem they sorely needed, while so many of them were being treated and punished like adults. My next guest is Nashawn Battle, a criminal justice professor at Virginia State University, who says this perception and treatment of Black girls continues today. Nashawn, where do the prejudices or stereotypes of young African-American girls come from?
6: Well, historically, they were considered property. These Black girls were not afforded the opportunity to live out their girlhood because their bodies were being used as commodities for economic prosperity.
0: The legal system actually wrote this into the law.
6: Yes, it was written into the law. And so there's this genealogy of a lack of protection of Black girls that stems from slavery, but has continued a legacy going on into modern day movements such as Say Her Name.
0: You also write about the case of Virginia Christian.
6: Yes, it was in 1912. She was accused of murder, and she ultimately was executed. And she was the first female of any race to be executed in Virginia during the 20th century. Now, at the time, there was also the Virginia Federation of Colored Women's Clubs who galvanized together to try to stop the execution of Virginia Christian, but she still was executed.
0: Was this treated as a sensational murder case at the time?
6: Well, at the time, Virginia Christian was constantly referred to as a woman in the newspapers when she was indeed still, in fact, a girl. And she was referred to as extremely stocky and dark, and the employer was referred to as petite and frail and an established woman in the community.
0: But was there an outcry against executing this child?
6: There was an outcry by the Virginia Federation of Colored Women's Clubs, but there also were some in the Black community that wanted to disassociate themselves with Virginia Christian. There was not, from my research, any type of outcry from white communities.
0: What was the law for how the state was allowed to treat youthful offenders?
6: That really leads into the center of my research that is really interested in what spaces are created by Black women to promote social and legal justice. And so 3 years later, what you have is the establishment of the Virginia Industrial School for Colored Girls by the Virginia Federation of Colored Women's Clubs and Janie Porter Barrett, who was the president of that club. And the case that actually spearheaded the opening of that school was an 8-year-old girl who stole a lollipop. And so Janie Porter Barrett said, well, I will take the child. And the judge did not know that Janie Porter Barrett was a Black woman, but the decision had already been made before he realized the race of Janie Porter Barrett.
0: Tell me more about that case. Where did that take place and what had happened?
6: It was around Hampton, Virginia, and the little girl stole a lollipop. The sentence was going to be 6 months in an adult prison.
0: Are you kidding me?
6: No.
0: That's shocking.
6: Yes, it will. I guess depending on who you're talking to, for some people, it can be shocking. And for certain groups of color, it's not shocking at all.
0: So help me understand who Janie Porter Barrett is.
6: Janie Porter Barrett claimed to have been a child of a slave owner. She never knew her father, but her mother was a former slave. Her mother worked for a rich white woman who took care of the both of them. And at the time, that woman actually suggested that Janie Porter Barrett try to pass for white and live this more privileged life. And her mother was against that idea. And so Janie Porter Barrett went on to receive an education. She went to Hampton University, and the classes that she took and the professors that she had really influenced her to pursue a life of activism and community service. And so she was the first president of the Virginia Federation of Colored Women's Clubs, and that was their first act to establish a home for girls who were considered delinquent. The home was opened in 1915 with roughly about 15 girls, and Janie Porter Barrett had a really unique method of really encouraging girls to find their life purpose, to identify who they were and who they could be. Mm-hmm. And she wanted them to not only have self-love, but she wanted them also to develop a sense of sisterhood, this idea of I'm my sister's keeper, and no girl would be left behind at all.
0: How was she so wise? How did she understand what they needed and what would help them grow?
6: She viewed them as humans, and she realized that most of these girls were viewed as threats to society, never given a chance, and girls who never had a voice. One thing that Barrett always did when the girls would enter her home is she would make sure that they received a bath and that their bedding was clean, because that was symbolic for them having a renewal of self. She believed that every girl who entered her home could be transformed. She believed it. And when you actually believe that, and I know that even as a professor, when you actually believe in your students, when you believe they can really be their best selves, that alone is often motivation for them to want to present their best selves.
0: It's so interesting that she created what they came to call the Janie Porter School for Colored Girls in Virginia. And it was, I guess some would call it a reform school, but it sounds like a finishing school.
6: Well, you know, they did really great things in that home. She taught them sewing skills. She taught them how to garden. She taught them entrepreneurial skills from 1915 for decades until she retired.
0: Are you still seeing Black girls today in the judiciary system being adultified in this way?
6: Yes. I think of the incident that occurred in Texas where Black children were at a pool party and there was a police officer who's sitting on top of a Black girl in her bikini. We know of the case of the girl who was body slammed by a security guard when she was in class. And when you have the young man who was not going to be able to graduate because he had locks in his hair.
0: Oh, yeah. He was at the Oscars.
6: Yes. So when you say that we're still having a conversation about laws that need to be in place based upon how someone's hair naturally grows out of their head, what that does to the mental capacity, what that does to the psyche of a race. So when you ask, is any of this shocking for me or any other people in the Black race, it's almost like, please just reflect on these various basic rights that we have to face on a daily basis, and then wonder again, is it shocking for any of us? And then the answer would be undoubtedly no.
0: Nashawn Battle is a professor at Virginia State University and the author of Black Girlhood, Punishment and Resistance, Reimagining Justice for Black Girls in Virginia. With Good Reason is produced by Virginia Humanities, which acknowledges the Monacha Nation, the original people of the land and waters of our home in Charlottesville, Virginia. Our production team is Allison Quantz, Matt Darrow, and Lauren Francis. Special thanks to Jenny Taylor for booking assistance. For the podcast or to comment, go to withgoodreasonradio.org. I'm Sarah McConnell. 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
12: And I'm Ainsley O'Neill. Data that challenges what we think we know about solutions to climate change.
13: The majority of people on the left care about climate, but also more than half of people on the right also care about climate. Right? So this notion that it's only people on the left that care about climate is just not true. But that breaks down even further when you actually just stop talking about climate and you just talk about clean energy.
11: And the Artemis II mission brought humans back to the moon for the first time in over 50 years.
14: They just kept saying, we choose Earth and we choose each other. And I think that that message brought from basically the other side of the moon is really impactful right now and offers a new perspective and brings the moon closer to home, but also brings us all here on Earth a little bit closer together.
11: That and more this week on Living on Earth. Stick around.
15: Live from NPR News in Washington, I'm Linda Kenyon. The Democratic Party is shaking up how the general election primaries are conducted in 2028. NPR's Mara Liasson has the details.
16: They're now moving to put states higher up in the lineup that are more diverse, that represent not just the Democratic Party more fully, but maybe the general electorate. So in South Carolina is going to be number one. There are more black voters there. Nevada will be number two. A lot of Hispanic voters there and a lot of union voters. And this is the Democratic Party's attempt to get the primary calendar more in line with the general electorate.
15: That's NPR's Mara Liasson. Attorney General Todd Blanche says President Trump will never ask him to do something unethical or illegal. He also tells NBC's Meet the Press he will not pledge to act independently from the White House.
17: No, I'm not going to pledge that. And no attorney general should ever pledge that. The president, I mean, if I were to pledge I will be independent of the White House, what that means is that if President Trump says, I want the Department of Justice to go after every violent criminal in this country, which is what he has said, what you're saying to me is I just say, no, sir, not going to do it. So I will act with integrity.
15: Blanche also said the so-called anti-weaponization fund is dead, although the president still strongly believes those who feel they were wrongly treated by the Department of Justice deserve to be compensated. The attorney general's confirmation by the full Senate had been stalled for some time when Republicans on the Senate Judiciary Committee spoke out against the president's anti-weaponization fund, especially when it came to provisions to compensate January 6 protesters who were convicted of assaulting police. Flooding remains a major threat in Indiana after severe storms hit parts of the Midwest. Samantha Horton of member station WFYI reports at least six people have been killed, including a four-year-old boy.
18: The White River continued to swell Saturday as more rain came pouring down. Projections indicate water could rise more than 20 feet in some areas. The city of Indianapolis erected floodgates to try to contain the water. But for some communities, prevention was futile. Lisa Lamont has lived in her house near the White River for more than 40 years. She said as the water crept up to her house that this is the worst she has ever experienced.
19: We've never been flooded out before.

0: Hollywood is about to set some fresh box office milestones. NPR's Bob Mondello takes a look at some of the biggest box office hits.
1: Sometime before Labor Day, Spider-Man Brand New Day is expected to join the very exclusive $2 billion club.
2: I am totally out of control.
1: Only seven films in history have ever reached that number in worldwide ticket sales. The Odyssey, meanwhile, has become filmmaker Christopher Nolan's biggest box office hit at about $1.2 billion worldwide. And Toy Story 5 has passed all previous Toy Stories to take in just over $1.1 billion. Combined with the Michael Jackson biopic Michael and the animated Super Mario Galaxy movie, that means that even before Avengers Doomsday and Dune 3 arrive in December, 2026 has already produced $5 billion films, more than any year since the pandemic. Bob Mondello, NPR News.
0: Italian authorities have recovered three stolen artworks by Renoir, Cezanne, and Matisse, worth millions of euros. Police say the artworks were taken earlier this year from a private museum near Parma. Five suspects have been arrested. The heist occurred at the Magnani Rocca Foundation, where thieves are said to have forced open the entrance, grabbed the masterpieces, and then escaped in less than 3 minutes. The museum officials there say they believe the heist was not a random act, but was in fact the work of organized gangs. I'm Linda Kenyon, NPR News in Washington.
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0: from PRX and the Jennifer and Ted Stanley Studios at the University of Massachusetts Boston, this is an encore edition of Living on Earth. I'm Ainsley O'Neill.
1: And I'm Steve Kerwood. In October of 2025, the European Union began phasing out the widespread use of PFAS in firefighting foam, with a restriction approved by both the European Parliament and Council. PFAS are a class of toxic chemicals linked to things such as cancer, immune system suppression, liver and kidney damage, and child development issues. They are found in many everyday products, from nonstick pans to water-repellent clothing, and their resistance to heat, oil, and water makes them a popular and widespread ingredient in firefighting foam. PFAS are very persistent in the environment, especially in groundwater, and even small exposures can accumulate in our bodies. A 2025 study published in the Journal of Environmental Research that sampled firefighters found that exposure to certain PFAS can lead to changes in gene expression. To help us understand how these chemicals can harm us, we're joined now by lead researcher Melissa Furlong from the University of Arizona. Dr. Furlong, welcome to Living on Earth.
2: Thanks, Steve. Happy to be here.
1: Well, tell me, what got you into this research? What prompted you to do this kind of study?
2: So right after I graduated from college, I worked at a legal aid office. And part of that job was to do outreach to farm workers to educate them about their legal rights. And we also worked closely with people who would educate farm workers about their pesticide exposures. I, at the time, thought that all chemicals were regulated by the federal government and that chemicals that were used in the environment were regulated for safety. That year, I was disabused of that notion.
1: I was going to say, surprise.
2: Surprise, yeah. But I learned that a lot of these chemicals, well, particularly pesticides, are designed for toxicity. And just because they are designed for toxicity in insects does not mean that they are safe for humans. And this is because a lot of the targets in insects are actually present in humans. And from there, it was just a slippery slope into learning about all the other chemicals that humans are

0: exposed to that are not necessarily regulated adequately for safety. Recently, I have been interested in working with firefighters because firefighters are exposed to lots of different environmental chemicals in their service. And the firefighters are particularly concerned about a class of chemicals called PFAS, which stands for per- and polyfluorinated alkylated substances. And they have slightly higher exposures than the general public.
1: So the term forever chemicals is often used when describing these fluorinated compounds, the PFOAs and PFAS. How accurate is this term?
0: Yeah, so we call them forever chemicals because they last a lot longer in the environment than a lot of other modern use chemicals. They stick around for a few years, up to decades. And that's the same in the body too. There were chemicals that were around a long time ago that had half-lives of like hundreds of years. If you remember DDT or some of the other organochlorine pesticides or PCBs, many of those were banned in the 70s. But the half-lives on those were hundreds of years, and we're still exposed to those. So those are the sort of true forever chemicals. PFAS are kind of like modern forever chemicals.
1: Now, what's the concern about exposure? It could be in a nonstick pan or in a waterproof jacket. What about water and food itself? What risk do we face from PFAS there?
0: The public is predominantly exposed to PFAS through our water and through contaminated food. It's not intentionally in our food or our water supply. It has just leached into those things because of industrial uses. And close to 100% of people have detectable levels of at least some different types of PFAS species.
1: Your study is very exciting because you look at something called microRNA to look at something known as gene expression. Now, for the non-scientists among us, could you explain what microRNA is and how it differs from DNA and messenger RNA, mRNA, and of course, the whole phenomenon of gene expression?
0: Sure. So hopefully everybody is familiar with the concept of DNA, right? Everybody's born with your DNA. Those are your genes. We have a copy of our DNA in every single cell. And the way that the DNA gets turned into who we are, into humans, is the DNA has to get translated into a protein. Part of that process is called DNA expression. So the way that your DNA is expressed eventually makes you who you are. So the way that the body turns different parts of our DNA into proteins is through RNA. What messenger RNA does is it copies the relevant section of the DNA, and then that mRNA goes and it eventually turns into some proteins. The microRNA attaches to the messenger RNA. So sort of on that path between DNA and protein, microRNA changes the way that the genes are expressed, essentially. So an analogy that we like to use sometimes is, let's imagine that the piano is your DNA. The keys don't change, right? But the music that you play, the sheet music that you play, changes the way the piano sounds. And so the sheet music is the expression of the piano. And the sheet music itself can also be changed by the human that is playing the piano, right? Each person who plays a musical score might sound a little bit different from each other.
1: And that individual difference is what the messenger RNA and indeed the microRNA can apply to this process.
0: Right.
1: So your study focuses on changes in gene expression due to exposure to PFAS. Can you clarify the difference between a change in gene expression and a genetic mutation?
0: Yeah, sure. So a mutation is an actual change in the genome itself. So if we're thinking about a piano, like maybe one of your keys is broken or that key doesn't exist or is out of tune, it sounds wrong. But a change in the gene expression doesn't actually mean there's anything wrong with the underlying DNA. Your underlying DNA can be fully intact. It's just the way that it's translated or transcripted or expressed that is changed.
1: So based on your findings, what specific biological pathways or processes does PFAS exposure appear to be disrupting?
0: Yeah, so unfortunately, there appeared to be lots of pathways that were affected. We looked at 9 different PFAS, and about 4 of them seemed to be really strongly associated with several different pathways. And basically, it came out into 3 buckets, which were cancers, autoimmune and other immune disorders, and neurological disorders.
1: To what extent does our chemical regulatory framework pay attention to how genes are expressed and affected by chemicals?
0: That's a really good question. So epigenetics is basically the way that our DNA is expressed and is fairly new in terms of the study of how environmental chemicals affect health outcomes. So we can see these changes in gene expression that are linked to kidney cancer, but it's not proof that exposure to this particular PFAS is definitely going to end up in kidney cancer. So I don't think that the regulatory framework has been able to incorporate some of these signals quite as readily as they can consider things like a direct association. The advantage of this kind of study is that because it's untargeted, we can look at all of these diseases at once. So if we were to look at, you know, every autoimmune disorder, every cancer, every neurological disorder in a separate study, that would be tens of millions, possibly hundreds of millions of dollars, right? So we can look to see what's popping up in this untargeted study, and then we can do more targeted looks at some of these specific health outcomes. And hopefully that will eventually turn into stronger evidence that can be used for regulatory purposes.
1: Your research focused on firefighters. To what extent do you expect to find similar patterns of disruption of genetic expression in the general public from the effects of PFAS?
0: So we know that firefighters have slightly higher levels of some of the PFAS, but we would assume the dose-response relationship would be the same, even at lower levels of PFAS. And most of the firefighters' exposure is through the same routes as the general population. They just have some of these additional routes of exposure for some of the specific PFAS. But for the health effects, you know, the way that a PFAS changes gene expression in firefighters should mechanistically be the same as the way it changes gene expression in other people in the general population.
1: So how concerned do you think the average person should be about their personal exposure to PFAS? I mean, beyond some broad regulatory changes, perhaps. What actionable step might an individual take to reduce the load of PFAS in their daily life?
0: Yeah, so some people developed pretty severe anxiety about our environmental chemicals. And I understand because I went through this phase, you know, 10 years ago when I was first starting this research. But, you know, anxiety and stress itself can have some pretty negative health consequences. And the truth is that unless you are highly exposed or genetically sensitive, you are better off worrying about more general health positive behaviors like getting regular exercise and eating a diet that's high in fruits and vegetables and other fibers. However, there are still some relatively easy steps that you can take to reduce your PFAS exposure. So some of those would include using a water filter. A lot of the municipal water supplies, like from your local city, are now trying to treat for PFAS to keep it under certain levels. But you can still install a water filter in your home or use a Brita if a more sophisticated filtration system is out of reach. It's very important to maintain your filters regularly. There's some evidence that your exposures might be higher if you don't change your filters often. And then reducing your consumption of ultra-processed foods will also reduce your PFAS exposure and generally be healthier for you. You can also try not to use your nonstick pans. I know it's really hard when you're making scrambled eggs, but if you get a well-seasoned cast iron pan, it works just as well. And they're not that expensive. So those are the big ones.
1: Melissa Furlong is an environmental epidemiologist at the University of Arizona in Tucson, Arizona. Thank you so much for taking the time with us today.
0: Thank you so much, Steve. It was fun talking.
2: Coming up, we sent humans back around the moon and got back amazing photos, scientific observations, and a big dose of moon joy. 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

0: It's Living on Earth. I'm Ainsley O'Neill.
1: And I'm Steve Curwood. This spring, the Artemis II mission used the most powerful rocket ever built by NASA to return to the moon for the first time since the original Apollo missions more than 50 years ago. That program led to the first human footprints on the moon. But before the men of Apollo 11 took those historic steps in July of 1969, the crew of the Apollo 8 mission became the first humans to ever orbit the moon and take that iconic picture of the Earth rising over the lunar surface. And now the Artemis II mission has recaptured the public's interest in space exploration in much the same way as in the 1960s.
0: NASA's Artemis program is organizing a series of complex missions with the end goal to establish a continuous human presence on the moon and set up the infrastructure and technology for future missions to Mars and beyond. So on April 1st, the Artemis II astronauts Reid Wiseman, Victor Glover, Christina Cook, and Jeremy Hansen set out for a flyby around the moon. And there was a collective sigh of relief when a little over 9 days later, they landed safe and sound back on Earth. And on the science side of things, in addition to testing out Orion spacecraft systems, the crew was able to make some observations that are helping to expand our knowledge of our nearest neighbor, as well as the Earth itself. For more, I'm joined now by Kelsey Young, the Artemis II Lunar Science Lead, who is in the thick of spaceflight operations as part of the crew at Mission Control. Kelsey, welcome to Living on Earth.
2: Thanks for having me and for your interest in what we're doing.
0: What were some of those standout observations that were made by the astronauts in the Artemis II crew that we, from here on Earth, had previously never seen before?
2: Our highest prioritized lunar science objectives, we had 10 objectives and two of them were kind of binned as priority one. One was color and albedo variations and specifically crude observations of those variations. And then the second highest priority one was impact flash investigations, investigating kind of the modern lunar environment and if we have new impact craters forming on the surface today. And we actually did have a couple Apollo crew members see impact flashes from orbit during their mission. But you heard the crew during the flyby, and you'll hear when all of the audio files get released, because they all will be released to the public, lots of descriptions of color. And of course, I think the person who has spent time looking at the moon, which hopefully is a lot of people, say, what color? You know, we see black and we see white and we see gray. But it turns out there are really, really subtle color nuances that you can see, especially when you're as close and have the view that, you know, the Apollo and Artemis astronauts had, that really inform us scientifically about the evolution of the moon and what processes were active and how recently in the geologic history of the moon. So you heard, you know, one thing that got the science team really excited, and this was read out loud on the loops real time. So if you tuned into the flyby, you'll hear it, is a few of them noting shades of brown, and then specifically Jeremy Hansen noticing green around this really neat feature called Aristarchus. It is actually on the near side. You can see it, you know, if you go up and look at the moon at night, you can see Aristarchus. He noticed green color, which tells us something about volcanic activity and how recently it might have been active in that area. It's a really high priority destination for future landed science missions, not crewed, but robotic. So those observations had a lot of people in the science backroom really excited.
0: Well, and tell us about those impact flashes as well, because I believe that I saw you getting particularly excited about those.
2: Impact flashes are neat. What they are is micrometeoroids striking the surface of the moon and literally creating a flash. And that flash is formed when something that's moving really, really fast collides with the surface of the moon. And it literally, you know, like melts and explodes when it hits the surface. Something that's actually really, really small can create a flash on the lunar surface because they have no atmosphere. So on our planet, if something that small were to get near to us, it would burn up in the atmosphere. But the moon doesn't have that atmosphere, so it will strike the surface and make a pretty bright flash. Apollo crews did see impact flashes. Notably, there was one audio clip we played actually to the Artemis II crew in classroom training beforehand of Apollo 17 astronaut Jack Schmidt giving an observation of the moon for something else. And you just hear him, you know, be totally excited. Oh, I think I just saw a flash on the lunar surface. And he goes on to describe where he saw it. And so we were really excited about the opportunity for the crew to look for these, especially especially since we have a wonderful series of groups here on Earth that look for impact flashes on the near side of the moon, which is, of course, the side of the moon that always faces our planet. We have citizen scientists all around the world looking. We have Earth-based observatories looking. We have a group at the Marshall Space Flight Center who is really dedicated to looking for these impact flashes, but they don't see the far side, of course, because that side of the moon always faces away from our planet. And so getting crewed observations in support of these impact flash investigations and trying to track how dynamic the lunar surface is was high priority. And I will be honest, I did not think we would see any.
3: You were a little doubtful. You were a little skeptical.
2: Yeah, I mean, you have to be looking in the right place at the right time. They only had a few hours. And you heard my shock because not only did they see one, but they saw more than one. So you saw my pure shock, which was like completely a genuine reaction.
3: Well, of course. How cool is this, genuinely?
2: It was very cool. I mean, I'm so fortunate to work as a part of the lunar science team. We have roughly 60 people pulled from all across NASA centers, and it's not just scientists. It's, you know, visualization specialists, communication specialists. We have people who work on the training materials. It really takes all walks of life to make this happen. But one scientist in particular was kind of the science theme lead for that investigation. And I missed it because I was having my own reaction at the time, but she apparently audibly screamed when I said it in the science back room. I wish I had heard it.
3: Well, so there's this incredible team that is all working together on this, but there's also the community that gets to benefit from all of this as well. So when we learn these things from these missions, what kind of impact do you think that has throughout the scientific community and even the community of lay people?
2: I really love and value that question because I think it's really important. I mean, what do these missions bring to people that are not, you know, career lunar scientists who think about, you know, sending people to the moon? And I have so many answers. I think my top priority answer is inspiring the next generation. And what I mean by that is, you know, I was not alive during Apollo, but hearing from colleagues of mine now and people in my, you know, community that were alive to experience that, it helped them in many cases end up where they are now. It inspired them to pursue their passion and what they wanted to dedicate their life to. And in some cases that was, oh my gosh, I want to do that. I want to go work for NASA. But in other cases, it was completely other relevant scientific disciplines or even just, you know, other disciplines in general. And I've heard stories time and time and time again about the influence that Apollo missions played on people that I know well and respect. And so I'm really optimistic that the Artemis mission, starting with Artemis 2, do that for the next generation and to just allow them to see what happens when you pursue your passion and pursue the things that bring you joy, in this case, moon joy. You know, I certainly have two young kids, and what I hope for them is that they do something that makes them as happy and fulfilled as this mission made me. And I know from what I've seen in kind of the public response to this mission, it certainly seems to have gotten off on the right foot, that people seem excited and motivated and inspired to look up at the sky and figure out where you might want to go, what path you might want to walk down.
3: Now, this mission really captured the attention and the love of so many of us around the world. And I really do think that a lot of that is thanks to the human undercurrent that ran through even all of this science and technology and everything like that. You know, a couple of the really standout moments, there was the emotional weight of the naming of the Carroll Crater after Commander Reed Wiseman's late wife. But there were also the lighter side of things, like the morning wake-up playlist and things like that. So what were some of the standout moments from the crew for you personally, Kelsey?
2: Certainly, of course, I mean, the number one moment has to be the Carroll Crater moment. There was not a dry eye, that's for sure. That was just extremely impactful just to have them share that with the world. I was fortunate to actually be in, you know, mission control at the time, but I think even had I been watching it from home, it would have had the same impact. And I think that's what makes it so powerful, right? Mm-hmm. So certainly that. I think when they started getting closer to the moon, like not on flyby day, but in earlier days, and they were able to get views of the moon out the window, the like childlike excitement that we were hearing, like that's going to stick with me a while. And, you know, I'm fortunate to have spent a lot of time with these amazing people. And that was not a surprise. But hearing it for real, hearing how excited they were, really will stay with me. My most anticipated moment prior to the mission, which bore out, it was really a wonderful moment, was the first time they started giving like the real scientific descriptions of the moon on flyby day. We had trained them for so long and in so many ways, and they've come so far in giving those descriptions that to hear the real thing hit me, and I expected it to hit me, and it did indeed. But other than that, it was kind of just listening to them crush it. Like I knew they would. Like the observations they were giving were impactful. They were, of course, inspiring from a human perspective, but scientifically impactful. And I swear when they were, I think it was Victor and Christina that were having a conversation about how when they discussed with each other, they were able to elevate each other's observations, which is exactly what we wanted them to do. It was perfect. And like thinking about it later, it's just like, it just brought me so much joy that they experienced that, because of course, that's how the best science is done, is as a team. And the fact that in the middle of this moment, the middle of this several hour flyby where all eyes are on them and they have the real thing out the window and they've been training for 3 years and they were still having like these scientific conversations with each other to elevate each other. They were asking questions about age relationships between lunar far side features to help inform what they were seeing. I mean, it was, come on, I can't ask for anything more. It was incredible.
3: So Kelsey, one of the images that I think resonated with a lot of us was the Hello World photo that Reid Wiseman took early on the mission. It's this beautiful full planet picture. It's got this great view of the Atlantic Ocean, some of Africa, some of South America. And you can even see both the northern and I think the southern auroras as well. When we look at this, how can we compare this photograph from Artemis II to any of our other photographs of Earth, such as the blue marble from Apollo 17, or just any image that we've ever seen of our home before?
2: I adore that question. And frankly, I mean, obviously, when we started getting the moon images down later, it was like constant oohing and aahing. But that image that came down that you're referencing early in the mission, I mean, like, took our breath away. I mean, there's no other way to say it. I mean, it was just this spectacular symbol of what we had accomplished so far, which is getting people far enough away from our planet that they could take that picture in the first place. And then any time I looked closer at it, I saw something new that caught my eye that I hadn't seen before. And I just started like, you know, squealing every time I saw something new. I mean, even just, of course, the aurora popped out to me as well. And then how like the thin line of the atmosphere like came down at the southern end, and the way that like the interaction that it had with the auroral features on the South Pole took my breath away. You know, another thing I loved about that image is you could see zodiacal light in that image, you know, kind of down to sort of like the bottom right of the picture. And so zodiacal light is basically interplanetary dust. It's dust that's floating in the solar system that you can see in the darkness of space. And that was something we knew that they would be observing when they got to the moon. And so it was this really beautiful sort of like, here is our planet. Here's where we came from. We have this view in the first place because we accomplished something incredible. And here's this little ode to something we'll be seeing, you know, in a few days. So an extremely impactful image. And, you know, I think listening to the crew describe, both in the mission and then in their event that they did when they got back to Houston, of seeing Earth suspended in like the blackness of space, it hit me in the moment when I heard them say it, but then they said it again and it just like kind of took my breath away again, because, you know, three of those four people had spent months on the International Space Station taking beautiful pictures of Earth. And this was entirely new vantage point and an entirely new like literal view of our planet that was made possible because of reaching for something greater. And it just is emblematic of, I think, this new generation of exploration. It's emblematic of these four people and what they were able to accomplish. And yes, you know, first of all, I'm a geologist. I study the moon, but I also study Earth. So I think I'm excited for the moon pictures, but I was just blown away by that early image of our own planet and what it symbolized to me.
3: Well, Lance, I want to make this connection here. You here as a lunar science lead and also obviously a geologist. I'm here as living on Earth. What are we learning about Earth when we learn about the moon?
2: The answer that I love to give, because it inspires me every day when I go to work at NASA, is that the moon, we like to say, is a witness plate for the entire solar system and specifically for our own planet here on Earth. And that is because we're essentially in each other's backyards. I mean, they're only a couple day flight away, right? So from a solar system perspective, we're next door neighbors and then some. And Earth has plate tectonics and oceans and vegetation that often obscures big parts of our history on Earth. We have very little really old crust from billions of years ago exposed on our planet because it has been recycled by plate tectonics. Even if you go to, you know, the deepest parts of the ocean, you're not going to be able to access that early chunk of our own planet's history. But on the moon, if you know where to look and you know how to look, you can access that part of our own history by going to the moon to evaluate things like what the impact history looked like at that time, which had a lot of impact on how our own planet was developing at the time. And so the fact that you can go to the moon to learn about Earth in a way that you can't here on Earth is really inspiring for me. And I think we have so many questions for lunar science in its own right, and those are obviously super critical, but there is a lot of value as well in what lunar exploration can tell us about Earth. I think there's also the more human element of things, of stepping away from our planet to gain a new perspective, literally and figuratively. And you heard that just echoed over and over and over again by the crew. I mean, I think repeatedly they just kept saying, we don't leave Earth, like we choose Earth, and we choose each other. And I think that that message brought from basically the other side of the moon is really impactful right now and offers a new perspective and brings the moon closer to home, but also brings us all here on Earth a little bit closer together.
3: Kelsey Young is the Artemis II Lunar Science Lead. Kelsey, thank you so much for joining us today.
2: Thank you so much for having me. And while we put out amazing images, you know, during the mission, more data will be coming out, more images will be coming out. New images even came out, you know, a few days after the mission, and NASA will continue to release them as we get them processed. So the journey does not end here for Artemis II. Please do continue to follow along and please continue to look at the moon. Thanks for having me.
3: And you can find those images and more on our website, loe.org. Just ahead, if you do the math, there's plenty of hope for the health of this beautiful blue marble we all share. Stay tuned to Living on Earth.
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0: It's Living on Earth. I'm Steve Kerwood.
1: And I'm Ainsley O'Neill. When it comes to taking better care of our only home, planet Earth, climate disruption has a lot of people feeling worried and hopeless. And when solutions are offered, they can run into skepticism from people across the political spectrum. For example, many question carbon-free nuclear power, saying it's highly dangerous. And some doubt the advisability of mining a lot of the essential minerals needed for certain renewable energy technologies.
0: But if you do the math carefully and deeply, you will find many of the concerns are based on partial and misinformation, and that the outlook for addressing the climate emergency isn't as grim as some people may think. That's according to data scientist Hannah Ritchie. She has a message of pragmatic hope about the future, using data as her guiding star. Hannah Ritchie is deputy editor at Our World in Data and author of Clearing the Air, a hopeful guide to solving climate change in 50 questions and answers. And some of the answers are surprising. She joined us for a session of the Living on Earth Book Club with our media partner, Inside Climate News. Hannah, welcome to Living on Earth.
2: Thanks so much. It's great to be here.
0: Well, let's cut to the chase here. People are somewhat skeptical about dealing with the climate. I mean, we've been talking about it for so long, and it doesn't feel like a lot of progress is being made. So I want you to dive into the very first question of your book for a moment, which, you know, sets things up. It's one of the, quote, big questions you have in your volume, as you call it, and it is simply four words. Is it too late?
2: Yeah, and I think it's a question I hear a lot, where I think people do feel very despondent. They feel like we've been on this journey for a long time. We've kind of delayed, and oh no, now it's too late and there's nothing we can do about it. And I think the reality is there is just stuff that we can do, and it's actually never too late. I think what I caveat that around is that there are particular temperature targets for which the reality is that it's too late, right? So if, I think lots of people pin this around keeping temperatures below 1.5 degrees. I'm optimistic, but I'm not that optimistic that I think that we can do that. I think that the reality is that is too late for us now, that we just will not be able to achieve the 1.5 degree target. But what's really, really crucial is that it does not mean that it's too late for us to take action and limit temperatures even more. Right? The way that these climate impacts work is the higher the temperature, the increase the danger and the hazard, right? So even if when we go past 1.5 degrees, you know, fighting for 1.6 or 1.7 or 1.8, those incremental changes in temperature do limit damages, and it's worth us investing in those solutions to prevent those damages as much as we can. So no, it's never too late. There's no point at which there's just no point in us trying to take action and limit temperatures as much as we can.
0: So how do we get to the feeling of, yes, we are really addressing the climate emergency? I mean, how do we get to that point if it's not too late?
2: I mean, I think there are lots of signs of progress across the world. One of the most optimistic changes for me in the past decade has just been the plummeting costs of renewable energy technologies, right? So when we were looking at this 10 years ago, it was very, very hard for me to see how we would make progress, because the reality is that solar and wind and batteries and electric vehicles were all much, much more expensive than the fossil fuel alternatives. So to me, it just wasn't viable that people would take those extra costs, or could I even afford to take those extra costs for the low carbon option. Now that's flipped and that's the opposite, right? So many of these low carbon technologies are also economically viable or economically competitive. Plus you have the climate benefit as well. And you're seeing that in terms of deployment rates. Like, if you look across the world, most of the new electricity technologies being built today are not fossil fuels, they are renewables. You've seen increasing shares of sales of electric vehicles, right? So take the example of China. In China, now more than half of new cars in China sold are electric. Many other countries are up at 98%. So Norway is up at 98%. So you can look across the world and there are lots of pockets where you can see that progress is happening. And importantly, progress is accelerating. This stuff is getting faster and faster every year.
0: So how do you make sure your data is true?
2: Yeah, it's a very good question. I mean, I think part of the challenge and part of the reason I wrote the book is because people see so much conflicting data and information. They see a number in a news article or a headline. We put so much emphasis on that, right? We put so much trust in that number, and it's extremely, extremely hard to put that number into context, which is what I try to do in the book. And it's really, really crucial, one, to know, is this a big deal? It's also really, really crucial to understand if a particular solution is greenwashing, for example, right? So you'll often hear reports of this fantastic solution that saves, you know, 1,000 tons of carbon dioxide. And of course, 1,000 tons of carbon dioxide sounds huge, right? Wow, we've had this massive new solution. And the reality is that we emit 36 billion tons of CO2 every year. So it's being able to understand that context that's really crucial. So my general advice is always, when you see a number, ask, is that a big number? Is that a small number? And compared to what?
0: Compared to what? Yes. So one of the intriguing pieces of data in your book is about the attitudes of folks here in the United States and the world. You say that, hey, a majority of us are concerned about climate disruption. And yet there's this sort of dark cloud of gloom over, oh, the climate really can't be addressed. What do you think is going on, and how can people get out of that funk?
2: Yeah, I think there are two attitudes there. The first is this kind of blanket, no one cares, right? Which the data very strongly suggests in every country in the world, that's just not true. In every country in the world that's been surveyed, and that's a large number, the majority of people, you know, believe in climate change, care about climate change, are concerned, and want to see governments and other policymakers make effort to take climate action. So the notion that, you know, just no one cares is just not true. The majority of people do care. And the second thing that people always bring up is this polarization issue, where often it's framed as people on the left care about climate, but people on the right do not care about climate, and we struggle to make progress because we can't bridge this gap. For most countries in the world, even that polarization gap is really, really small, right? The US is actually a bit of an outlier here. So the US is much more polarized than other countries. So the gap in other countries is very small. But even in the US, I think the gap is exaggerated, right? So the majority of people on the left care about climate, but also more than half of people on the right also care about climate, right? So this notion that it's only people on the left that care about climate is just not true. But that breaks down even further when you actually just stop talking about climate and you just talk about clean energy. Actually, the share of people on the right that support clean energy goes up even more. And you can see that in attitudes, but you can also see that in what's actually happening on the ground, where if you look at where renewable energy is being built most quickly across the US, is in incredibly red states, right? It's not blue states, it's red states, right?
0: Yeah.
2: So Texas is a very clear example.
0: Yeah.
2: So Texas has been building huge amounts of solar, huge amounts of wind, has now taken over California in terms of how much of this it's building. It's really investing in battery storage. You know, these technologies that people might frame as being lefty, right? Some of the reddest states in the US are building them out very quickly. Now, part of the driver there might be climate, but part of the driver is this other stuff, like local air pollution or economic gains or employment. And I think it's really, really important for us, if we're to try to bring as many people along with us as possible, is like, yes, focus on the climate aspect of this. This is really important, but focus on the other stuff that people care about as well, these co-benefits of clean energy, which is not just about climate.
0: Interestingly enough, Inside Climate's reporter Dan Guarino was out in Iowa not so long ago. And Iowa, as you point out in your book, is a red state that has the largest proportion of renewable energy. I think it's like 65 or 63%. And yet, when people move to try to install more wind power there, there's sort of a thread of disinformation that sometimes comes out into the discussion there with wind power. And so, what about disinformation? Where does your data say that it comes from? And what, according to the data, can really counteract it, do you think?
2: It's an interesting question, because I think there is what we might frame as disinformation, which is almost kind of deliberately trying to give someone facts or information that's false, basically telling lies, right? So that's one aspect to this. And I think there's quite a bit of this, often because there are incentives to not shift towards clean energy, right? If you are in the business of fossil fuels, you don't really want this transition to happen. So there's some incentive to deliberately seed doubt. But then what I actually think is more powerful and more persuasive is misinformation, which is not necessarily deliberately telling lies, but it's kind of white lies. You kind of plant a kind of half truth and don't give people the complete picture by which they would be able to understand whether this is correct or incorrect. It kind of comes back to this context thing, right? Where actually a lot of the most dangerous misinformation is like planting a little seed of doubt or a little half-truth, not giving all of the numbers, just like giving one number that sounds kind of big or kind of small, depending on the context. And I actually think that's more damaging for people than the very, very deliberate disinformation. Often it's easier to spot the disinformation. I think a lot of people are clued into that. It's very, very hard to spot misinformation, especially if you're not an expert in that given area.
0: Is there an example you'd like to give us on the misinformation that you think has that effect?
2: I mean, I think coming back to wind energy, right? So like Donald Trump's favorite line when he talks about wind energy is that wind turbines kill millions of birds, right? And that's one reason why we shouldn't deploy wind power. Now, it's actually correct that wind turbines across the US kill a couple of million birds every year. What's missing there is the context of whether that's a little or a lot compared to other hazards to birds. Right. So in the book, I have this chart that shows, you know, basically hazards to birds in the US. Actually, the biggest one is cats. Right. So cats in the US kill billions of birds every year. Buildings, fertilizers, roads, these are all much, much higher than wind turbines in terms of the risks and the threats to birds. So I think that's just like one very clear example where like it's actually the statement itself is true, but without the context, it's really hard to evaluate whether that should be a blocker on us going forward with wind power or not.
0: Then you have a what we can do about it. It doesn't sound great to have a couple million birds dying every year. And you want to share how you suggest that we deal with it?
2: Yeah, and I think this part is really crucial. I'm very positive about the solutions that we have to work with and are continue to develop. But the honest answer is that they're not perfect. Right. It's not that, you know, any of the solutions don't have any mining impacts or any land use impacts or any impact on wildlife whatsoever. So for each of these questions and these solutions, there are things that we can do and need to do in order to make things better. So to take the bird example, I don't think that the fact that wind turbines kill some birds means that we should stop wind power entirely, right? I think we need to continue and go ahead with the transition. But along the way, there are things that we can do to reduce that toll significantly, right? And there are a range of projects and implementations that actually really make a difference. So for example, there's been experiments where if you paint the blades of the wind turbine black or put kind of rings of black on the wind turbines, birds and bats can see them much better and are able to avoid them. There have been experiments where if you, for particular birds, and particularly birds of prey are very much at risk, if you basically switch off the turbines at very, very low speeds where you're not generating much power whatsoever, it dramatically reduces the death toll from birds. So I think the numbers are around more than half the number of birds that are killed. And the amount of energy you lose by turning the wind turbines off at very low speeds is like something like 0.1%. For bats, if you play often ultrasound sounds, it allows them to detect them. So there are a range of things across these different solutions that means that we can make things better and actually reduce the impact even more. And I think it's important that we be able to do both of those things at the same time. Like we know that we need to go ahead with the energy transition and get a move on. So that shouldn't stop us or halt us from doing that. But there are certainly things that we can do along the way in order to do that in the most responsible way that we can.
0: There's another area that perhaps is related to misinformation or disinformation that you have in your book, and that's about nuclear power. And there's this public perception that nuclear power is really dangerous. Oh, and it's way too expensive. But your book suggests that, you know, nuclear power is on a par literally with wind and solar as a carbon-free, safe, and relatively reasonable way to get energy. Can you talk about that, please?
2: Yeah, I think this is a very, very common misconception about nuclear power. It's that's very dangerous. That's actually been the kind of strongest opposition. It's been strong in the US. It's very strong across Europe. There are many countries have basically shut down their nuclear power plants because of public concerns about safety. And I think there are a couple of reasons for this. I think the main one is that when people think about the hazards to nuclear power, it comes back to a few very, very specific headline-worthy events, right? So there's Three Mile Island, there was Chernobyl, there was Fukushima. So there's really memorable single dangerous events that happened, and that's what comes to mind for people. But when you look at how many people died across those events for 50 years or more, it's in the thousands, a couple of thousand at most. Now, again, it comes back to context, right? So if you to compare that to how many die from burning fossil fuels, right, one of the alternatives, you know, we have millions of people dying prematurely from fossil fuels every single year, right? So you have millions every year compared to thousands over decades. So when you break it down by, you know, how many deaths occur per unit of electricity produced, burning coal or gas or oil is order of magnitudes more dangerous than nuclear power. So the notion that you shouldn't move to nuclear power because it's more dangerous than fossil fuels is just incorrect. But I think it's very, very persuasive and plays a huge role in public perception.
0: So you must have had some fun doing this, huh?
2: Yeah. I mean, part of what was enjoyable about it, and I think it's just really, really important, is that for some of the questions, I was also just coming at them, no idea of what the answer would be, right? And just willing to accept what the answer was. So part of it was also just discovery of me. It's like putting into context, how much mining does solar panels and batteries need? And how does that compare to the mining impact of fossil fuels? Like, again, before coming to this, I didn't know exactly what the answer would be. So it was a bit of a kind of discovery process as well, which was, you know, extremely fun.
0: And what's the answer?
2: Oh, the answer is that, again, people are very concerned about the mining impacts of renewable energy technologies. And there are impacts that, again, coming back to this, you know, what we need to do next, there are ways and things that we need to do this in a more responsible way. But, you know, if you look at the amount of mining that will basically need to build a clean energy system over decades will be hundreds of millions of tons of materials, which again sounds huge, hundreds of millions of tons. There's no way that we could possibly do that. But then put it into context and we're, you know, taking out 15 billion tons of fossil fuels every single year, right? So the amount of mining we need to do for renewables over decades is less than we need to do for fossil fuels in one single year.
0: So it's fair to say that you are certainly not Pollyanna here in your representation of the facts and the data that are in your book, but you do remain a level of optimism. So what keeps that hope alive for you?
2: One, the data. I mean, every day I see another data point that suggests we're moving in the right direction. And again, from very, very different parts of the world. Like some country in Africa has just basically banned the sale of new petrol motorbikes and now they're going electric, where there are actually now a number of countries in sub-Saharan Africa that have more progressive policies on electrification of transport than North America or some countries in Europe. I think there has been this narrative that the energy transition is only for rich countries and they'll do a bit, but the rest of the world are not going to do anything or can't do anything on this. And I think there are a number of stories emerging which is bucking that trend, right? I think following the data and seeing that stuff is happening, even though it may not make, you know, the headlines in the New York Times, right? But it's still happening if you dig a bit under the surface. You can see that progress is there. And then just another reason I'm optimistic is I just come across so many fantastic, intelligent, driven people working on these problems and trying to make a difference. And again, it kind of goes on beneath the surface, but it doesn't mean it's not there. Whether it's, you know, trying to improve technologies in batteries or solar power, whether it's trying to change government policies, whether it's trying to change within a boardroom what a company is doing, there are lots and lots of fantastic people trying to make a difference. And that's what really keeps me going.
0: Hannah Ritchie's book is Clearing the Air, A Hopeful Guide to Solving Climate Change in 50 Questions and Answers. Hannah, thank you so much for joining us.
2: Thank you very much for your time.
0: Living on Earth is produced by the World Media Foundation. Our crew includes Naomi Ehrenberg, Loma Beltran, Mia DiLorenzo, Jenny Doring, Abby Edgecombe, Swayam Gagneja, Mark Pausch, Mark Seth Lender, Don Lyman, Ashanti McLean, Young Nguyen, Sophia Pandelitis, Jake Rigo, Andrew Scarrett, Bella Smith, and Elle Wilson.
1: 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I'm Ainsley O'Neill.
0: And I'm Steve Kerwood. 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
1: 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I'm Alzo Slade.
2: And I'm Peter Sagal. This week, we got news you can use. The new host of Reading Rainbow tells us how to get kids excited about books, swimmer Lily King on how to dominate at the Olympics, and sportscaster Jason Benetti on how not to broadcast a competition of electricians. All that, plus Alzo confesses he is a devoted fan of the Twilight movies.
1: Bite me, Edward Cullen. 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
2: Get ready to swoon at our news quiz. It's coming up right after this hour's news.
3: Live from NPR News in Washington, I'm Linda Kenyon. The Ukrainian armed forces carried out drone strikes on the Moscow and Rostov regions of Russia this weekend. NPR's Hannah Palomarenko reports from Kyiv.
4: The press service of the Ukrainian Ministry of Defense reported that Ukraine has disabled 7 of the 10 largest Wildberries logistics centers in Russia. Since July 18, the Ukrainian armed forces have attacked a number of warehouses belonging to the Russian marketplace. According to Ukrainian President Volodymyr Zelensky, these facilities supplied sanctioned components for the production of drones and navigation equipment. Meanwhile, overnight and morning Russian attacks on Ukraine damaged the power generation and blast furnace operations in the Dnipropetrovsk region, postal service warehouses, and a hardware store in Odessa. Hanna Polomarenko, NPR News, Kyiv.
3: The FDA says it's on the ground in Mexico to investigate the cause of contaminated lettuce that has sickened almost 10,000 people in at least 19 states. NPR's Laura Sullivan reports.
5: FDA officials say they have initiated an on-site inspection at Taylor Farms in Mexico, the farm linked to the largest known cyclospora outbreak in U.S. history. They say they're coordinating with Mexican officials. The FDA says in a statement it's, quote, confident that all recalled iceberg lettuce related to this specific outbreak is off the market. Officials noted that the Best Buy dates on the lettuce packaging has also now passed. The FDA says investigators in Mexico hope to sample different areas of the facility and the fields, though critics say it will be hard to gain much useful information now because too much time has passed. Taylor Farm says it recalled all iceberg lettuce from the U.S. market on July 17th. Laura Sullivan, NPR News, Washington.
3: Walmart and other big retailers are set to report their earnings this week, giving us a glimpse of how consumer demand is shaping the economy. NPR's Rafael Nam has a look at the week ahead on Wall Street.
6: For the most part, consumers continue to spend. And that's important given how critical consumer spending is to the U.S. economy. We'll get another glimpse into household finances when Walmart and Target report earnings. And investors will also keep a close eye on the minutes from the latest Federal Reserve meeting. The minutes are becoming even more important at a time when Fed Chair Kevin Warsh is paring down communications with markets. Warsh believes that gives the Fed flexibility to act as needed, and that the Fed doesn't need to telegraph its movements. But it does leave markets less certain about the Fed's thinking. Hence, the eagerness to look at the minutes from the meeting. Rafael Nam, NPR News.
3: The reports come amid inflationary pressures stemming from the U.S. war against Iran. 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Students.

0: University Interscholastic League, which governs high school sports here in Texas. He says,
1: the bottom line is, this is the national gold standard for keeping kids safe when working in the heat. And that's our ultimate goal.
0: However, the readings are required for practices only and not game days, when the heat can be just as brutal. For NPR News, I'm Bianca Seward in Houston.
2: The trial of Dwayne Davis begins tomorrow in Las Vegas. He's charged with orchestrating the 1996 murder of iconic rapper Tupac Shakur. Prosecutors allege Davis, who is now 62, provided the weapon used in the attack. He has pleaded not guilty. Shakur was shot multiple times while riding in a car with Death Row Records co-founder Marion Knight. Knight survived, but Shakur died 6 days later. The trial is expected to last about a month with dozens of witnesses. I'm Linda Kenyon, NPR News in Washington.
3: 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Other contributors include the estate of Joan B. Kroc, whose bequest serves as an enduring investment in the future of public radio and seeks to help NPR produce programming that meets the highest standards of public service in journalism and cultural expression.

0: The following program was taped in front of an audience of real live people.
1: From NPR and WBEZ Chicago, this is Wait, Wait, Don't Tell Me, the NPR News Quiz. I'm the guy who had to quit working as a lifeguard because people kept pretending to drown so they could meet me. I'm Alzo Slade, and here's your host at the Studebaker Theater in the Fine Arts Building in Chicago, Illinois, Peter Sagal.
2: Thank you, Alzo! Thank you so much. So we made it to the summer break, a reward for getting through the first half of the year, and also a chance to brace ourselves for the rest of it.
1: We're like boxers, recovering in the corner between rounds, bracing ourselves to get punched again.
2: And while we gasp for breath, here are some highlights from the first half of the year, starting with a hometown hero. Jason Benetti grew up in Chicago before becoming the play-by-play announcer for the White Sox and then the Detroit Tigers. This year, he went national as the play-by-play guy for Sunday Night Baseball on NBC.
1: Peter asked him about his famous origin story. As a third grader, he wrote an essay saying one day he'd be the announcer for the White Sox.
3: Essay is a bit of a stretch.
2: So we obviously, this is part of your legend, which I think people here in Chicago know. Maybe now they'll know it across the nation. But it is true that you were in the third grade, White Sox fan, right?
3: Yeah, that's right.
2: Yeah, you said, I want to be Hawk Harrelson, the broadcaster for the White Sox.
3: I actually did. What people don't know is I wrote 50 of those.
2: Really?
3: One was, I'd like to be a district attorney. One was, I'd like to flip burgers. And we just unearthed whichever one I got the job for.
2: Really? You were.
3: You got to be ready for anything in a baseball game.
2: Exactly. But you did, in fact, pursue the career of broadcasting. When did you know that you had that voice, that you were good at it?
3: Well, my actual voice is this. But for baseball, I do this. No, there's a wait, wait, don't tell me tie to my college days because the student radio station where all of these famous sportscasters came through, Bob Costas, Marv Albert, Sean McDonough, et cetera, it's an NPR station. And so the first time I went on the air at Syracuse in 2003, there's a process you go through and you make it on the air. My lead-in was the NPR News and Carl Castle.
2: Wow.
4: Ooh.
2: Wow.
3: Yeah.
2: I was afraid you were going to say their lead-in was me. And then you said to yourself, if that guy can get a job in broadcasting, clearly my future is assured. You started broadcasting, if I'm not mistaken, your high school band competitions, marching band competitions?
3: That's right. If you're listening on the radio, you can't see my stature, but I think like Wispy and Frail covers it.
2: Yeah.
3: Right? And I, you know, as somebody with a mild case of cerebral palsy, the marching with the tuba that I selected as my instrument was a horrendous idea.

0: idea.
1: Right.
0: So the first band director in middle school made me the drum major.
1: Right.
0: So my job was to keep time with my gait.
1: Right.
0: Which was a terribler idea.
1: Right.
0: So then in high school, they moved that to, we're going to put the tuba on the field and you'll march in place while everybody else goes in planetary orbit around you. That didn't go great either. So the band director said, why don't you go upstairs and announce the band's set? So coming up next, Wheels of a Dream from Ragtime or whatever it was. And it was the first time I was behind a microphone. So thanks to Bill Jastrow of Homewood Flossmoor High School for all this.
2: There you are. And you eventually got the job with the White Sox.
0: Mm-hmm.
2: You broadcast them for many years, and you left right before they recorded the worst record in the modern era for a baseball team. You went to the Detroit Tigers, and they...
0: Whoa.
2: And they made an amazing...
0: They're saying Luke.
1: Yes.
2: And they made an amazing, unexpected run right to the playoffs that year. It was you, wasn't it?
0: I think just yes. Just yes. They clinched against the White Sox, which is a funny full circle sort of thing.
2: Really?
0: Yeah.
2: Yeah. I know you had to, like, you spent years on the road, minor league baseball, high school basketball. Do you remember, like, the most obscure sport or game you ever had to broadcast?
0: So a couple of years ago, I got a phone call from somebody here in Chicago, and they said, hey, we're looking for somebody to do play-by-play and post-production from a studio of the National Electricians Championships.
2: I'm sorry, what?
0: Correct. So it had...
3: you were going to call the Neckies?
2: You know, Vin Scully used to call the Neckies without a partner. It was amazing.
0: It's time for frayed wires, Vin used to say.
2: What in the world was the National Electricians Championship?
0: Yeah. So it was on tape already. So I didn't have the
2: excitement
0: fire.
2: The excitement of live.
0: Yeah, the zest, the sizzle, I guess. I'm very careful about how I talk about this, though, because when we were in the studio...
2: Yeah.
0: They said, okay, to start, just go off script. There's a whole script, and my analyst was the electrician from This Old House. Scott Caron was on Bob Vila's This Old House. So we just did one run through straight ahead through the script. And then the second time, they said, okay, let's do a bunch of ad-libs. So going to the final break, I said, come back with us. We'll crown a champion. Sparks will fly. And I just thought of that off the top of my head.
2: Wow, that's talent.
0: You're not going to believe it. A guy from the Electricians Championship group, the conglomerate that was staging the show, came in and said, you can't say that.
1: Yeah.
0: Of course. And I said, well, why? He said, well, that would mean bad craftsmanship. And so I said, do it again. So we do it again, and I say, coming up next, we'll crown a champion. Sparks won't fly. And the guy comes walking in again, and this is his job.
2: Right, yeah,
0: sure. To come in and tell me what ad-libs don't work.
2: Right.
0: And he said, you can't say that either. It's too snarky. And I literally said to the guy, why am I here? If neither of those works, why am I here?
2: One last question. I'm pretty sure, unless something happened at the end of last season I missed, that you have not settled on a signature home run call.
0: I have not.
2: Well, do you feel that now you will be the NBC Sunday Night Baseball voice of the game, that it is time to pick one?
0: I do, and I think we have the perfect panel up here for it.
2: Yes.
0: If they'd care to offer suggestions for a home run call.
2: Right.
4: How about bye-bye ball?
3: In that exact
4: bye-bye.
3: Voice.
4: Bye-bye ball.
5: Bye-bye-bye.
4: Bye-bye.
5: Yeah.
0: See, normally, this is why this show is great. Normally, when somebody offers me a home run call, they offer me only the language portion, but you did the tone as
4: the
0: well.
4: Oh, the tone is crucial. Right.
0: Yeah. And I think it makes the motif.
1: Yes.
4: You have to say it like a six-year-old.
2: Well, Jason Benetti, it is a pleasure to have you here, have you back home in Chicago, but we have asked you here to play our game. We are calling...
6: Jason Benetti, here's some confetti.
2: We're going to ask you about confetti. That's the word that used to mean little sweets and now means a huge mess. Answer two out of three questions correctly, you'll win our prize for one of our listeners. Bill, who is Jason Benetti playing for?
1: Tim Hudson of Washington, D.C.
2: All right. Here's your first question. One of the biggest confetti drops each year is in Times Square on New Year's Eve, and more than 3,000 pounds of confetti is dispersed all over. But that can sometimes lead to what problem? A, the confetti cannons are so big they can trigger an earthquake warning in the area. B, the confetti explosions can spook thousands of pigeons all at once, leading to a giant shower of bird poop on the revelers. Or C, sometimes after the event, many people are suffering from a medical condition called confetti arm.
0: You were vague enough that I think confetti arm is real.
2: That's true. It is real. Because you see, there are no confetti cannons or dispensers. All the confetti thrown into Times Square is thrown by hand, all 3,000 pounds of it. And the man in charge says the repetitive motion of throwing the confetti can lead to, quote, confetti arm. All right, here's your next question. Confetti can be made of a lot of things, paper, plastic, even sometimes gold, but parade goers at the 2012 Macy's Thanksgiving Day Parade were surprised when they found out that the confetti that day was made of what? A, newspaper ads for Walmart. B, shredded police documents, some of which included the names of undercover police officers. Or C, slices of turkey.
0: So when I was in the minors,
2: yes,
0: my broadcast partner was Kevin Brown of the Baltimore Orioles.
2: Right.
0: He's a TV announcer in Major League Baseball as well. We would drive to games and listen to Wait Wait.
2: Right.
0: And quite often we would say, I hope it's B.
2: Right.
0: And so I get to, on the show, say, I hope it's B.
2: It was B.
0: Yes.
2: Yes. Apparently, someone looked at a confetti piece of confetti stuck to a friend's coat and says, why does that confetti have someone's social security number on it? All right, you have a chance for a perfect game. Confetti cannons are a popular feature at shows and concerts, not in Times Square. But the band Bad Omens stopped using theirs after a show in Melbourne, Australia. Where what happened? A, the cannons suffered a glitch where instead of going off at the end of a song, they fired off randomly all night. B, when the cannons went off, the confetti knocked a bunch of ceiling tiles loose, which fell on the audience's heads. Or C, someone stuck a balloon in the barrel, causing the cannon to explode.
0: I'm going to say that it was A, and it was firing all night.
2: No, I'm afraid it was actually B again.
0: Oh. I hope it's B.
2: Yeah, Kevin out there was shouting, I hope it's B. It was B. The next night after the tile incident, the lead singer of the band said from the stage, quote, a moment of silence for the victims of the ceiling panels. Not a joke, shut up. I heard they're all here tonight. Everyone that was hit by the ceiling tile, if you were, where are my tile guys at?
3: What do you expect from a band called Bad Omen?
2: It's true, yeah. I
3: mean, they're not called Good Diplomacy.
2: That's right. Bill, how did Jason Benetti do in our quiz?
1: Two hits out of three puts you on base. You're a winner.
2: There you are. Jason Benetti is a sportscaster and the new voice of Sunday Night Baseball on NBC. You can hear him all this season. Jason Benetti, thank you so much for joining us on Wait, Wait, Don't Tell Me. When we come back, the world's most enthusiastic librarian and arguably the dampest marriage proposal ever. That's when we return with more of Wait, Wait, Don't Tell Me from NPR.
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0: 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I'm Alzo Slade, and here's your host at the Studebaker Theater in the Fine Arts Building in Chicago, Illinois, Peter Sagal.
1: Thank you, Alzo. Thank you so much. Right now, we are on a beach somewhere. We're relaxing, we're reading romance novels, we're working on our tans.
0: Yeah, I was with you right up till that last part.
1: Well, we do that, we got some of our sunniest moments from the first part of the year. In February, we were joined by librarian Michael Threets, who had just been named the new host of Reading Rainbow from PBS. And yes, it's a great show, we love it. That's why we're in public radio. And he told us he was a big fan of the original host.
2: Oh, I absolutely did. LeVar Burton is one of my all-time favorite human beings in the entire world. That's how I saw myself as a reader. I was like, hey, this guy makes it so fun. He's having all these zany adventures. I was homeschooled, so my mom and dad raised us on Roots. So I was like, why is a Roots guy on Reading Rainbow? And that came to terms, and I was like, well, that's cool. This is even better.
1: Yeah.
2: So I'm the biggest LeVar Burton fan in the entire world.
1: He has that effect on people. How was the torch passed? Did LeVar Burton, like, knight you with a bookmark or hand over the animated butterfly to you? How did it work?
2: I wish it was that special. I have not yet had the pleasure of meeting Mr. Burton. I'm just trying to make him proud with my obnoxious enthusiasm for libraries and literacy and books. And I hope it's coming across well on YouTube to all the kid viewers out there.
1: And it is genuine. I think nobody doubts that. You've talked a lot how the library was your sort of safe space as a kid. And did you have a favorite book when you were a kid?
2: You know what? You're not going to be able to see it because my camera's blurred, but I have a full tattoo sleeve of my favorite books. So I love Where the Wild Things Are. I'm a big fan of Richard Scarry books.
1: Sure.
2: Stregonona, of Frog and Toad. But one of my favorite books is Bud Not Buddy by Christopher Paul Curtis. Mm. And it's because that was the first book where I saw myself look like a character in the books.
1: Well, how old were you when you got your first book tattoo?
2: I think I got my first book tattoo when I was 24. So
1: 24.
2: It's been almost 12 years.
1: And what was the first book you had tattooed?
2: The first one was, that is a good question. It was either Where the Wild Things Are or I have a library card of Arthur Reed from PBS tattooed on me.
1: Wow. Wow. And when you walked into the tattoo parlor at the age of 24 and you said, I would like this library card with Arthur the Aardvark, Arthur Reed's, did the guy just look at you and say, oh, what a cliche?
2: You know what? He really did. I think because I showed him my, like, I think at the time I had close to 40 library cards. I just brought in my library card collection, and he was like, okay, you're all about it. That's okay.
1: It's all right. Whatever works. It's okay.
3: The giant biker across the room getting a tattoo of DW on his chest kind of nodded.
1: Oh, yeah.
3: Respect.
2: Mr. Ratburn, let the meat take.
1: You spent so much time at your hometown library, eventually you went back and got a job there, and you eventually became head librarian, right? Or
2: I did, yes. I got my library card at that same library as a kid. I became a shelver. I went to college, got my bachelor's degree, got my master's degree, became a children's librarian, and then a marketing librarian, and then I eventually became the supervising librarian of that same
1: library. Wow, and once you acquired that immense power, what is the first thing you did with it?
4: Did you shush someone?
1: Oh, yeah.
4: I like to go into libraries just to shush everybody. I just like to just be like, shh, shh, shh. Even if nobody's saying anything.
1: Yeah.
4: I just love to shush in a library.
1: Let's say you have a little kid, however old, who doesn't like to read, says they don't anyway. Do you have like a magic book that you have in your pocket, metaphorically speaking, to whip out and like convert that kid into a reader?
2: You know what? I don't have necessarily a magic book, but I think I found that so many kids always have what they love on their person. Either they have a Spider-Man hat or nowadays they have K-pop Demon Hunter shirts. And I just start talking about that. And I'm like, did you know that there's football books? There's basketball books. There's actually books about K-pop Demon Hunters. I'm pretty sure there's someone out there trying to write a Bad Bunny book as we speak.
1: Yes.
2: So I think the magic of books is just saying, you know what, you can read graphic novels, you can read Dog Man 1,000 times. Read away. Reading is reading. You're a worthy reader.
5: Can I ask a health question of you, Michael? how many times can a parent safely read Everybody Poops to their child before they get actual brain damage?
1: The child or the adult?
5: I was thinking of the adult.
1: Yeah, I understand. Well, Michael Threets, it is a joy to talk to you. And this time we've invited you to play a game we're calling...
6: Don't read the rainbow, taste the rainbow.
1: You host Reading Rainbow, so we thought we'd ask you about the candy with the slogan, Taste the Rainbow. That is, of course, Skittles. Answer 2 out of 3 questions about Skittles candies. You'll win our prize for one of our listeners, the voice of anyone they might choose from our show for their voicemail. So, Bill, who is librarian Michael Threets playing for?
6: Isaac Lewis of Milwaukee, Wisconsin.
1: All right, you ready to do this?
2: I'll give it a try for Lewis.
1: Give it a try. Here's your first question. Packs of Skittles come in a variety of different flavors, from the classic flavors to tropical fruit flavors. Well, one limited edition flavor that came out in 2019 was not so successful. Which was it? A, suppository Skittles. B, zombie Skittles, where one in every 20 Skittles tasted rotten. Or C, Zootopia Skittles, each designed to taste like each of the star animals in that movie.
2: I think I'm going to go with suppository Skittles.
1: Suppository Skittles.
3: Truly the most beast mode of all Skittles.
1: Truly, truly. No, it was zombie Skittles.
4: Really?
1: It really was. Zombie Skittles flavors included petrifying citrus punch, oh, mummified melon, and every now and then, rotten zombie.
2: Wow.
1: Oh, wow. Oh, all right, this is all right. You got 2 more chances. In 2018, a spokesman for Mars, the company that makes Skittles, had to issue an official statement to shut down a conspiracy theory that was spreading like wildfire, alleging what? A, Skittles are actually candied fish roe. B, all Skittles take exactly the same, they're just in different colors. Or C, each of them has a microdose of cocaine, which is why they're so addictive.
2: Oh. I really want to go with C, and I'm going to be so sad if it is C, but I'm going to go with B.
1: You're right. The rumor was that all Skittles taste exactly the same, they just have different colors. It's not true, and I am proud to say it was a rumor started by a report on NPR.
2: Oh.
1: There you go. All right, this is great, Michael. If you get this last one, you win. Skittles are known for their very weird commercials. Which of these was a real Skittles commercial that was broadcast somewhere in the world? Was it A, a commercial with a huge anthropomorphic tube sock that generated static electricity by rubbing on the carpet and shocks an old man on the tongue? Was it B, a man who milks Skittles from a giraffe, which is eating a rainbow? Or C, a mother who feeds her adult son Skittles through an umbilical cord?
5: God.
2: I am going to go with B, with the giraffe.
1: You're going to go with B, the man who milks Skittles from a giraffe that's eating a rainbow. That's right, but they were all real. Those were all real Skittles commercials. Bill, how did Michael Threets do in our quiz?
6: 2 out of 3 is a win, Michael. Proved his talent.
1: Congratulations. Michael Threets' new book is I'm So Happy You're Here, A Celebration of Library Joy, and he is the host of the new edition of Reading Rainbow. Michael Threets, thank you so much for joining us on Wait, Wait, Don't Tell Me. What a pleasure to talk to you. Take care.
2: Thank you for having me. Bye-bye.
5: Thanks, Michael.

0: Just a few weeks later, we went to Indiana University in Bloomington and met perhaps the greatest athlete ever to come out of that school. Olympic champion swimmer Lily King still lives near her alma mater. And Peter asked her about how she still trains in the university's pool.
1: Wow. Did you enjoy, after you graduated, coming back here and getting in the pool with all these younger swimmers and just continuing to kick their ass?
2: Yes. Always.
1: Always. Yes. Because you really... You're not that old, but you don't have to be old to really enjoy beating younger people.
2: It's just, it's a thing. No, it doesn't get old ever.
1: When you were growing up, you had came from an athletic family. Your father's a track coach, right? How did you know, A, that swimming was your sport, and B, that you were particularly good at it?
2: Well, I was really bad at everything else, so that was a good giveaway at the beginning.
3: Wait, maybe I'm an Olympic swimmer then.
2: Hey, you never know.
1: Yeah.
2: Gymnastics career didn't really take off.
3: It did not pan out.
2: You know, I was about this size at 14, so it didn't work for me either, so it's okay.
1: I love this story. I understand that your husband, who was a fellow member of the IU swim team, proposed to you after you had just won a meet? Or an event?
2: Yes. So I got proposed to at Olympic trials. Ooh. And the security at Olympic trials is like really tight. Trying to get up on the pool deck, there's guys with like army guys with machine guns, like ready to, it's wild. Yeah, I'm like, guys, this is a swim meet. It's not that deep.
1: All wearing bathing suits. Where do they expect you to be hiding a weapon?
2: Exactly. So I walked down the stairs and I'm gasping for, I just finished a race. I'm exhausted. And I saw he was on deck, and I was like, how'd you get down here? Like, they're gonna take you out. Like, what are you doing?
3: He had murdered 11 security guards.
2: Pretty much. Well, I'm pretty sure he used to be in the CIA, but we don't have to talk about that.
3: Okay.
2: So then he proposed right then and there.
1: Really? Did he do the classic thing, get down on one knee?
2: Oh, yeah.
4: Like, you had a swim cap on when he proposed
2: to you. So, this is funny. So, I didn't, because one of my best friends who I trained with, she was a coach, so she told me, she's like, hey, just take your cap off after your race. And I was like, we're very honest with each other, sometimes to the point where it's not so nice. And I was like, if you, just tell me I look awful in my cap. Like, just tell the truth. And she's like, no, just, you gotta trust me, just take your cap off.
3: So funny.
4: A good friend.
2: It is. So I get out after my race, I take my cap off, and I'm looking in the stands for her, and I couldn't see her. And I was like, what the hell?
4: I took it off for nothing.
2: I know, I'm like rolling my eyes.
1: Did you then hear her voice yelling, you also might want to put on some makeup?
2: Yeah, no, it was too late.
3: Why did you tell me to do my nails for the Olympic trials?
2: Exactly.
1: And there your husband was, and he got down on one knee, and he proposed right there in the deck.
2: There you go.
1: Right?
2: Yeah.
1: And do you think he would have proposed if you had lost?
2: So...
1: I've met enough really high elite athletes knowing that they all expect to win. You all expect to win every time, which is part of the secret. And so I imagine that if you hadn't won that day and made the Olympic team, you would have said yes to his proposal, but it might have been more like a, okay, fine.
2: Maybe. It was separation of church and state there, so.
4: Lily, if you expect to win, which is part of what makes you a champion, do you get nervous? I know you're retired. Did you get nervous?
2: Yeah, absolutely. Especially like Olympic trials, when you go in and the whole point of the meet is you gotta be top two. So there's usually, 100 to 150 people in your event and only two make the Olympic team. So pretty much, especially if you're expecting to make it going into that final, you just gotta think, don't mess up.
5: Do competitors talk? Do you talk to be like you said, it's 150 people, and I'm guessing the top group you expect to win. Do you guys like talk smack to each other before you jump in the pool? Or?
2: I do. They didn't like it that much.
1: No, wait a minute. Okay. Hold on. We had read that one of your secrets is you psych out your opponents. You play some mind games.
3: Looking pretty dry today.
1: Yeah. And I'm like, okay, fine. Trash talk. I get it. It's some of the greatest athletes do it. But how do you trash talk someone when you're both underwater?
2: Yeah. In one Olympic final, I did make eye contact with another girl off of a turn. So that was, I think, as close as we get in the water. That was pretty crazy.
1: She was the Dennis Rodman of international.
2: I take that as a great compliment.
1: You should. Well, Lily King, we are delighted to talk to you, but we've asked you here to play a game we're calling...
6: Lily King, meet these Lil Kings.
1: That's right. We're going to ask you three questions about short kings.
2: All right.
1: Two or three questions right about men of less than average height, and you win our prize, one of our listeners, the voice of anyone they might choose for their voicemail. Bill, who is Lily King playing for?
6: Olivia Trevino and Leo Burton of Bloomington, Indiana.
1: I'm guessing they're fans. Are you ready to do this?
2: I'm ready.
1: Okay, here we go. Here's your first question. For centuries, psychologists have talked about the Napoleonic complex, or the idea that short men can be more aggressive or ambitious than taller men. But a 2007 English scientific study disproved it. How did they do that? Was it A, by hitting short men with sticks and seeing if they got angrier than tall men? B, by asking short men how much they might enjoy conquering Europe? Or C, simply by asking a bunch of short men if they were compensating for something and they all said, no!
2: I'm gonna go C.
1: You're gonna go C? Your yeah. choice is C, they just asked them and they all yelled
2: yeah.
1: no? No, it was actually A.
2: No!
1: It was. What they did, and this is true, is they would wrap men of various heights on the knuckles with sticks. And they noted that shorter men would react with less anger than taller men.
4: Interesting.
1: Huh. Yeah. All right, you have two more chances. You get these right, you win. Here we go. It might surprise you who is a short king, or was, as in which of these examples? A, Neil Armstrong, the astronaut, who meant to say, that's one step for a small man. B, Joseph Stalin, who was so short, Harry Truman used to call him Lil Squirt. Or C, Dwayne The Rock Johnson, who originally wrestled under the nickname The Pebble.
2: Ooh. All right, it's not The Pebble, I know that. I'm hearing B. B sounds good.
1: Yes, it's B.
2: You guys gotta like give me some YMCA. It all sounds the same.
1: I'm just asking
2: here.
1: Though, did you rely on the audience at your swim meet? It's like, what stroke? What should I do?
3: Oh, fast?
1: Fast? Okay, everybody wants to go out.
2: A little bit.
1: Fast.
2: I'd be like,
1: yeah. Yeah, he used to call him Little Squirt, you know. All right, last question. If you get this one right, you win. Alan Ladd, a star from the Golden Age of Hollywood, was only 5'6". And to make up for that, the producers of his movies would do what? A, dig holes for his taller co-stars to stand in. B, put 1-foot-high lifts into all his shoes. Or C, make sure that every other actor in the entire movie was 5'2" or shorter.
2: They're all saying A.
1: They're all saying A.
2: I feel like I'm like really using my phone a friend.
1: You are.
2: Okay, I'll go A.
1: It was A, yes.
2: The lifted shoes makes way more
1: sense. So if he was talking to, say, a taller woman, they would dig a hole and the woman would stand in the hole and appear shorter. And you're maybe saying, well, wait a minute. Great, okay, a hole. What if the actor had to move during the shot? Easy answer, they'd dig a ditch. Bill, how did Lily King do in our quiz?
6: 6-time Olympic medalist wins the big one. 2 out of 3 on Wait, Wait, Don't Tell Me.
2: With a lot of help.
1: With a lot of help. That's all right. Lily King is a 6-time Olympic medalist and a legend of Hoosier athletics. Lily King, thank you so much for joining us on Wait, Wait, Don't Tell Me.
2: Thank you.
1: Lily King, everybody. When we come back, our panelists give the week's news the treatment it deserves, and the very meanest of the mean girls turns out to be kind of nice. That's when we come back with more of Wait, Wait, Don't Tell Me from NPR.
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0: 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I'm Alzo Slade, and here's your host at the Studebaker Theater in the Fine Arts Building in Chicago, Peter Sagal.
1: Thank you, Alzo. Thanks, everybody. So we have spent the hour relaxing on the beach, and by now we've got sand everywhere and a sunburn, and frankly, we're wondering what the whole point is.
0: I hate having an existential crisis when I'm surfing.
1: So every week we ask our panelists about the news, and every week that seems to be a surprise to them. Here's some fun we have with our panelists this year, including some questions that we have never broadcast before. Karen, couples will go to great lengths to ensure their weddings go smoothly, and this week we learned that some brides are going to the lengths of hiring a what?
2: A wedding planner?
1: Oh, they've got that.
2: An outfit, like a clothing designer?
1: Oh, sure, that's old hat. They all got that.
2: A dentist?
1: No, this is going the extra mile to make sure that you're not hexed on your wedding.
2: Oh, are they hiring, what, like a witch?
1: Yes, they're hiring witches.
2: Okay.
1: Wedding costs, soaring, weather, more unpredictable.
2: Wait, I have an important question.
1: Yes.
2: Aren't witches famously evil?
3: Wow,
1: well,
3: stereotype match.
2: That was so racist of me.
1: Strike me if you've heard this before.
2: Yeah.
1: But she was a wicked witch. I am a good witch.
2: Ah, yes.
1: There are two different kinds, right?
2: Yes. I've heard you say this before.
1: Don't tell anybody in what context, okay? That's between us. So anyway, people are like so worried that their incredibly expensive weddings are not going to go off well. They're hiring witches to make sure they will. Sure, witches are expensive. We know that. But you can haggle of them down to your second born child.
3: Okay, I've never felt so alone as a member of the LGBT community. You guys have never been to a lesbian wedding where it was like a woman with, you know, gray straw-like hair down to her waist doing a hand fasting ceremony and then chanting and smudging the space before and after?
0: No.
1: No, yeah.
0: No.
3: Well, I've never felt so alone, and now the straights are coming for our culture. It's unbelievable.
4: Yeah. I've been to a Fleetwood Mac concert, and I know the Stevie Nicks fan vibe, so yes.
1: Many people are finding their witches on Etsy, right?
3: Oh, yeah.
1: That's right, Etsy. And you can find witches who will start you with their magical services around $10 a spell. It goes up from there. You have to watch out for the add-ons. Or the next thing you know, you're trading your voice to the sea witch for a 70-degree cloudless day.
3: Just throw in there, too, like there's a very entertaining witch named Lady Rhea. She's like a New York staple, and she's famous for candle spells. And I read this great interview with her where they said she was like chain-smoking through the whole interview. And she was like, I've got spells for everything, you know, divorce, love, you know, rickets, blah, blah, blah. And then the interviewer was like, what about smoking? And she took a drag and said, that's the one thing we can't figure out.
1: Paul, experts have long said that if you want to avoid heart disease and live a long life, 150 minutes of exercise a week, a little more than 2 hours, is plenty. Well, a new study has said what?
5: It's not nearly enough.
1: That's exactly right.
5: Oh, damn it!
2: What?
5: Damn it!
1: I know. It's a little frustrating.
5: We're going in the wrong direction.
1: New research finds that if you really want to avoid dying early, you need not 150 minutes, but 560 minutes of exercise a week. That is about 9.5 hours. That is the amount of exercise that makes the people in your life say things like, you have a problem, and I'm leaving you.
5: Well, you know, on the other hand, what kind of life is that?
3: Yeah.
5: I've been pogo sticking. I've been doing a series of daily videos counting down until November 3rd. And I don't know whatever made me do this, but in the beginning of it, and I try to give people something that they can do each day,
1: right.
5: You know, because hand-wringing isn't all that helpful. What you can do...
4: If you hand-wring for 9 hours a week, though.
5: You'll stay alive for a really long time. Yeah. But something they can do to help save the democracy. But in the when I first started doing it, and I have no idea why I did this, but I said, in addition, I will add a pogo on each day until we take back the House and the Senate.
1: Right.
5: And,
1: So it was one pogo jump in the first day, two in the second.
5: Yeah, I can tell you that I started 130 days ago.
6: Is it an honor system thing, or do you it's like 130 jumps that everyone sees you do?
5: Yeah.
6: Okay.
5: The editor speeds it up,
1: sure,
5: because it would be boring to watch the whole time. But I do them in real time, and I don't want to. If anybody here has ever watched, I hope I'm not wrecking it for you, telling you that it's sped up.
1: But really, seriously, 560 minutes, it's so much. The average American would have to increase their average weekly exercise to reach that goal by 560 minutes. So Roxanne, the Met Gala was this week, and a deep dive by your colleagues at the Washington Post looked into one of the event's enduring mysteries, how the celebrities in attendance do what?
7: I was studying the costumes. I actually looked at a lot of this. I'm going to say go to the bathroom.
1: You're exactly right, Roxanne. The question was...
7: Because they're so... Like, Heidi Klum was, like, encased in, this plastic thing. And
1: I believe she was, a Grecian bust of something.
7: Yes, she was.
1: And they're all, wearing these insanely tight or sculpted things that they have to be sewn into or sculpted into. So, of course, the question is, how do they manage when nature calls? I mean, I'm sure Rihanna loves knowing that one of the nation's great newspapers looked at her and their first thought was, what's going on there bladder-wise? So it turns out, because the Post, democracy dies in darkness, they looked into this and... turns out some celebrities, a lot of people, they just don't because they make sure not to drink before or during. So they don't have to, and that's good because it just so happens this year's Met Gala theme was desiccated corpse. And some celebs have a trap door built into their elaborate costumes to make it all easier. You can do that. Just don't get spotted by the paparazzi.
8: There must be haute couture catheters.
1: Oh, God. Let's see. Well, my gown is by Armani. And my colostomy bag is by...
8: Dolce & Gabbana.

0: If you'd like to play on air, call or leave a message at 1-888-WAIT-WAIT. That's 1-888-924-8924. You can see us most weeks right here at the Studebaker Theater in downtown Chicago. You can also catch us on the road. We'll be in Huber Heights, Ohio, just outside of Dayton, on September 3rd. Our comedy Grab Bag stand-up show is back. It's Wednesday, September 9th at the Den Theater here in Chicago, hosted by none other than Alzo Slade, with comedy from our panelists, special guests, and even, well, me. For tickets and information to all our live events, go to nprpresents.org. Finally, last year, we talked to Renee Rapp, a singer, songwriter, and actor most well-known for playing the meanest girl herself, Regina, in the musical Mean Girls on stage and film.
1: Peter asked her about her childhood love of the theater, but it turns out it wasn't originally her jam.
2: I wasn't really into theater immediately. I was just always a huge fan of pop stars and a huge fan of singers and musicians. And then I was just so, I think, annoying to be around for my family that they were like, well, you would do well in the theater.
0: Really?
2: And they were right.
0: Yes.
2: So,
0: and also,
2: yes,
0: you'll have rehearsal late into the evening, so we won't see.
2: Exactly.
0: Yes.
2: So I can't be around for too long, which was nice. But I missed a lot because I was in theater. I missed the death of my first pet. I missed the death of my hamster. My mom had to brave that on her own because I was in a thrilling production of Annie.
3: Did the sun come up the next day, Renee? Just asking.
2: The sun absolutely came out tomorrow,
0: it did.
2: I took myself back to that damn tin bucket and did a hard knock life 10 times better in lieu of my hamster's death.
0: Wow.
2: Yeah.
0: I love that even at 10, you were able to take that tragedy of the loss of your hamster and transform it into art.
2: Absolutely. I was like, how can I make this about myself? So.
0: Your first album, Snow Angels, came out a few years ago. Massive hit. Your new album out this summer is called Bite Me. And it has songs, these are just the titles that you wrote the lyrics to, Mad, Leave Me Alone, Why Is She Still Here, I Can't Have You Around Me Anymore, and I Think I Like You Better When You're Gone. So, Renee, we just met, but is everything okay?
2: No.
0: No.
2: No. At the time, no, not at all. I was just at such a point in my life where everyone was just so annoying to be around. And I was so fed up with myself. I was fed up with my, like, work life. I was like, I don't have fun anymore. And I wanted to write an album that was like, I want everyone to get and stay the hell away from me. And I kind of did exactly that. Like, it is thematically the title.
0: Okay.
2: Yeah.
0: It's an amazing record, and the songs are stunning and fun and crazy and great, and I recommend it to everybody. I want to ask you one more thing. You were on Stephen Colbert recently, and you talked about, I was deeply surprised because I thought I knew you from your work, about your massive crush on Mark Cuban.
2: I know. I understand that this doesn't really seem like my thing.
0: No.
2: You know, it's a boy.
0: For one thing.
2: I have like a very specific brand of like that age of like white boy that like really does it for me for some reason. Like there's like a thing there that they do that I'm super into. Like it's kind of like he to me is the equivalent to like Jason Sudeikis on Ted Lasso. And then there's this other guy who also is kind of in that, I'm forgetting his name off the top of my head, but he plays like the evil brother in Game of Thrones. He's Cersei Lannister. You know the incest? He's the boy.
0: Oh,
2: in the
0: that
2: incest.
0: Guy. Yeah, okay. I know who you mean. Nicholas Coster-Waldau, that guy.
2: Love. And there's so few middle-aged men that I like.
4: Sure. I don't mean to be presumptuous here, but like these are all middle-aged men with full heads of hair wearing like dark suits. If you squint, those are just butch lesbians.
2: Butch lesbians with jobs, girl. That's what I like.
0: Well, it is an absolute joy to talk to you, Renee. And we have, in fact, asked you here to play a game we're calling
5: Bite Me, Edward Cullen. Please,
2: love.
5: Bite me.
0: So your new
2: okay,
0: album,
2: love.
0: As we have mentioned, your new album is called Bite Me, which, of course, immediately reminded us of the Twilight vampire saga.
2: Yeah.
0: Answer three questions about those moody, damp vampires.
2: Oh, God.
0: No, and you will win a prize for one of our listeners, the voice of anyone from our show they might choose for their voicemail. Bill, who was Renee Rapp playing for?
5: Jack Owens of Denver, Colorado.
0: Okay.
2: Okay.
0: I just have to ask before we get started, I think you're in the right demographic for it. Were you a fan of the Twilight saga at any time?
2: I loved Twilight as a kid. Rob Pattinson also goes in that.
3: I
2: loved Twilight as a kid. I cannot tell you the last time I watched Twilight, though.
0: All right.
2: Girl, yeah.
0: Here's your first question, Renee. Twilight takes place, the books and eventually the movie, in the very real town of Forks, Washington, which has been a tourist destination ever since the first book, Twilight, was published. Author Stephanie Meyer knew the book had to be set in Forks, Washington. Why? A, she was paid to do so by the Forks, Washington Chamber of Commerce and Tourist Bureau. B, she Googled rainiest place in the U.S. and it was what came up. Or C, her plan was to set the sequel book in Spoons, Washington, then Knives, and finally, Sporks.
2: I love a spork, but I think that, like B, that feels like something a writer would do.
0: It is something that writer, in fact, did. Because...
2: I'm up, yes.
0: She's okay. Writing about vampires. Vampires don't like sunlight, so why wouldn't they live in the rainiest, cloudiest place they could find? Here is your next question. In addition to the town of Forks, the Twilight books made an unexpected star out of somebody else. Who was it? A, the book's editor, whose note, "Why not just make mummies sexy?" was accidentally published in the first edition. B, a man whose real name was Edward Cullen, who was cast in a reality dating show called Searching for My Bella Swan. Or C, the hand model holding an apple on the cover of the books, who spun her fame into an apple-scented hand lotion brand called Hands of Twilight.
2: The third one sounds ridiculous. Like the hand thing,
0: yeah.
2: But that's so prominent on the cover.
0: Yes.
2: And a good hand goes a long way.
0: It's true.
2: So maybe the third one?
0: You're right again, Renee, that's what happened. We all remember that the cover of the books has hands holding an apple of various kinds, and sure, that woman went on to have a sort of semi-famous career, although in a New York Magazine profile, it said of her, quote, "She doesn't understand why she's not more famous."
2: Of course, that is something only a hand model would say.
0: You're right. All right, you're doing really well, Renee. We have one more question for you. The first screenplay for the movie adaptation of the first book, Twilight, was thrown out and replaced with a version that was much closer to the book. That's what got made. That's a bit of a shame because the abandoned screenplay included which of these scenes? A, Bella revealing her father was Frankenstein's monster. B, Bella riding a jet ski being chased by the FBI. Or C, a climactic scene as the vampires attack the Red Cross's largest blood bank.
2: Oh, my God. Okay, once again, I see it all, even the jet ski.
0: Sure.
2: I'm kind of liking that. I'm liking that, because I'm not sure that I know enough about Blue Cross Blue Shield. So let's go with the jet ski.
0: You're right again, Renee.
2: Yeah.
0: That was very good. So in that original, big chase scenes, lots of action. In that script, Bella also blows away vampires with a shotgun for some reason. It turns out that the studio was told, or they had the idea, let's make this more appealing to boys. Anyway.
2: Love.
0: Love it. Bill, how did Renee Rapp do in our quiz?
5: I can't believe it, but she got them all right. What a winner.
0: You're amazing. Renee Rapp's fabulous new album is Bite Me. She's on tour supporting it this fall. See her if you can. Renee Rapp, thank you so much for joining us. And wait, don't tell me. What a pleasure to talk to you. Bye-bye. Take care.
2: Thank you, guys.
5: Thanks.
3: Bye.
0: Thank you. That's it for our We're Going to Get Away From It All, Even If It Tries to Hunt Us Down edition. 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Philip Gotica writes our limericks. BJ Lederman composed our theme. Our program is produced by Jennifer Mills, Miles Grumbus, and Lillian King. Special thanks to Peter Gwynn for getting that spot on our backs. Our vibes curator is Emma Choi. Technical direction is from Lorna White. Our CFO is Colin Miller. Our ops manager is Jasira Vardak. Our production manager is Robert Newhouse. Our senior producer is Ian Chillog. And the executive producer of Wait, Wait, Don't Tell Me is Michael Danforth. Thanks to everybody you heard on their show this week, all our panelists, Alzo Slade, and of course, Bill Curtis. And thanks to all of you for listening. I'm Peter Sagal. We'll see you next week. 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
8: 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Today on Snap Judgment, we proudly present Super Pizza Man. Snap Judgment, storytelling with a beat right after the

0: Live from NPR News in Washington, I'm Linda Kenyon. President Trump's envoy and son-in-law Jared Kushner is in Egypt today, where he will try to advance the ceasefire agreement in Gaza. NPR's Daniel Estrin reports Israel recently rejected a plan for Gaza that was backed by President Trump.
1: Kushner is traveling to the region with Tony Blair and Nikolai Mladenov, top officials on Trump's Board of Peace. They're meeting Egyptian officials to discuss next steps for Gaza. Hamas's top leader is meeting separately with Egyptian officials. On Monday, Kushner and the Board of Peace officials head to Israel to meet Prime Minister Benjamin Netanyahu and discuss Israel's concerns about their 15-point proposal for Gaza. That's according to a Board of Peace official speaking anonymously ahead of the meeting. Netanyahu has rejected the proposal, which calls for Hamas to give up their weapons in exchange for Israel withdrawing from Gaza. Hamas and Israel don't agree on who should make the first move. Daniel Estrin, NPR News, Tel Aviv.
0: The head of U.S. Central Command, Admiral Brad Cooper, has visited the USS Abraham Lincoln amidst concerns over conditions on board the aircraft carrier. The crew has been at sea for more than 8 months, with reports of supply concerns and mental health issues. When asked about the lengthy deployment last week, President Trump said it was not nearly long enough. Maryland's Democratic Governor Wes Moore on CNN's State of the Union criticized that response.
2: I would have hoped that since he's never been forward deployed, since he's never put on the uniform and sacrifice for this country, that he would have more compassion for the people who are willing to, that he would have more compassion for their family members who are willing to offer their loved ones to this country because they love this country so much.
0: Moore served in the 82nd Airborne in Afghanistan. In Hawaii, Hurricane Lala has been downgraded to a tropical storm. But as Hawaii Public Radio's Bill Dorman reports, tropical storm winds and heavy rains are now battering the state's most populous island.
3: The worst of tropical storm Lala has passed beyond Hawaii Island and Maui, and now the storm is lingering over the state's most populous island of Oahu. That's home to Honolulu and roughly 70% of the state's population. As the sun rose over Honolulu Sunday morning, more than 125,000 people on the island remained without electricity. 70-mile-an-hour winds are whipping across Oahu with higher gusts. Streams and rivers around the island are flooding. Roads are littered with tree branches and palm fronds. Authorities are asking people to stay off the roads, calling it a dangerous and life-threatening situation. Lala continues to move slowly west, and the entire state remains under a tropical storm warning. For NPR News, I'm Bill Dorman in Honolulu.
0: You're listening to NPR. Italian police have recovered three paintings stolen several months ago from a museum near Parma. But as Willem Mark reports, a day later, separate thieves struck again, stealing four Renaissance works from a museum far to the south in Sicily.
4: The Italian police branch, known as the Carabinieri, announced on Friday they'd recovered a Cezanne, a Renoir, and a Matisse stolen back in March from a museum outside Parma. That haul was worth around $10 million, and nine suspects from the small European nation of Moldova remained under investigation. But for the dedicated police squad focused on protecting Italy's cultural heritage, the celebrations were short-lived. For on Saturday night, at the height of nationwide summer celebrations known as Ferragosto, thieves broke in.

0: most individual influencers don't see a huge payoff. And those who advocate for such programs say they teach transferable skills and they can give students a leg up in the digital world. I'm Linda Kenyon, NPR News in Washington.
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4: When I was a kid, my uncle told me and my cousins that he didn't want to do it. But somehow the CIA, the FBI, they caught wind of a special training, right? Such that his hands, my uncle's hands, had to be registered by the state as lethal weapons. Wow. Then he'd give us a demonstration. Chop the air, shout, yeah! Well, best believe, us kids were duly impressed. Then one afternoon, we're playing Monopoly. I'm trying to trade Marvin Garden for Boardwalk. And the neighbor lady, Miss Jeffrey, she runs up to my granny's living room, screaming, help! Help! Robbers done broken my house! They're there right now! Help! And we're like, yes! Them criminals done messed up now, because here my uncle is reading the paper. And we look at him excited, get to shout, yeah! But instead of rushing across the street, my uncle clears his throat, adjusts his glasses. Talking about, somebody better call the 911. 911? What about the hands, huh? Give him the hands. He say he don't want nobody to get hurt. That's when he went from being Uncle Bruce Lee to Uncle Bruce, please. What would you do if the only thing standing in the way of certain disaster is you? Well, today on Snap Judgment, we proudly present Super Pizza Man. My name is from Washington. When you're listening,

0: Our first story takes us out to the Hoosier State to Lafayette, Indiana, where 25-year-old Nick Bostic has been on the job at a local pizzeria for only a few weeks. And after starting in the back, throwing on the toppings and putting pies through the oven, Nick finally got promoted to deliveries. Snap judgment.
1: I always had hopes that I could be a delivery driver. I really liked doing it. I got to drive my own personal vehicle, and, you know, when there was tips, it was awesome. A lot of nights, it would bring in, you know, an extra $100. So that was something really nice. I was dating Kara at the time, and then we had just got our first place together at an apartment, and I just found out Kara was pregnant with Bryston. And so I got clean, and I was 2 months clean. My mom and my dad were always in and out of prison. I made it through, though. But yeah, people would make fun of me about that. They'd make fun of me about my weight. And they made fun of me about all kinds of stuff. I'd feel sorry for myself about it. Back then, I was really self-conscious because I always wanted to try to have friends and stuff. I tried so hard. I'd start feeling like I was, you know... Like I was meaningless and worthless. I kept feeding off that pain, and that's what ended up spiraling me down. That day when I found out she was pregnant with him, I quit doing drugs. I showed her what I had been doing. She didn't know about it, and I threw everything away. That evening,

0: I was hanging out with Kara at the apartment.
1: We'd been there for about a week, and I'd worked a shift earlier that day, and I saw my work clothes on, and we were still setting stuff up, and we ended up getting into an argument, and I stormed off and took a drive and went to the O'Reilly's auto parts store and was sitting there for about 10, 15 minutes in the parking lot. But I finally calmed down and came to my senses and reasonableness, and decided to go back with a more positive, apologetic, understanding attitude. It's around like midnight when I started driving back. So I left O'Reilly's and then on my way back to the apartment. And in the middle of it, I'm driving, I look over to my left, I look away at the street, and then I realize, what the heck? I seen like a campfire, and I look away, but then I looked back at it again because it hit me wrong. Like, first of all, it's in someone's front yard. It was one of those, did I see what I just thought I saw? It only took like a second for me to process that it was a house fire. I look back over, I'm like, and, you know, I say crap in my head, and I hit the brakes, and then I'm, you know, game on. When I look back at it that second time, I realize where it's at. It's on a porch and I don't see nobody around it. And it's like starting to touch the balcony they had. It was that tall. And I put it in reverse and then turned the car around, did a 180, and I floored it into the driveway and hit the brakes. And I got out and then I realized, dang, I didn't bring my phone. I look around and then I see a car coming by and I start running to it and they just keep driving by. So I turn around. I knew that was my one and only chance to have gotten any help. Without hesitation, I went from the road to the back of the house around the side of the building. Their little fenced gate was like completely open, so I was able to get in through there. And then there was a dog on the back porch, and he got up, and luckily I didn't get my butt torn up. He was friendly, and then they had a porch light on. I was banging on their door saying, oh, hey, your house is on fire. And I waited a few seconds and nobody was answering, so I tried opening it up and I peeped my head through the door, and I hollered in there, hey, hello, hey, is there anybody in here? Your house is on fire. And I wasn't hearing nothing, but I didn't want to just give up hope yet. So I continued in through their house. And as I'm going through their house, I wanted to let them know that, hey, I'm entering your house. Okay. Out of respect. Like I didn't just barge in, and, but I was just hoping that I could just get to the point and they hear, your house is on fire. Your house is on fire. Are you in here? Helping me from getting shot. It looked like a normal house, quiet. It was dark, except it had one light on in the kitchen. When you entered the back door, you walked straight, and then you could see a room in front of you with the wall and the windows that have the fire on the outside of them. And then there was a staircase, but all I was seeing was orange, like the flickering of the flames coming through the curtains of the front of the house, and they had their curtains were completely closed. As I'm going through their house, I'm continuously, repetitively, over and over saying, hey, your house is on fire. I get to the staircase because I'm not getting no answers through any of the doorways that I'm passing. Then as I get like two or three steps up, it was enough to be able to see the bedroom door at the end open, and four faces popped up out of it. It was the 18-year-old holding a baby, which was the 2-year-old, and then there was two younger girls that ended up being like 14 and 15 or something. And they were on both sides of her. They all opened the door and their heads all were like, their faces were all surprised, almost like a speechless face. You know, their eyes were wide as can be. And I don't blame them because there's like it's middle of the night. They were probably asleep. And I can only imagine, you know, it was a house of all girls, what they were all thinking and how scared they were, whether or not this guy was bluffing or if he's just some weirdo creeping through their house. And I just kept repeating over and over, your house is on fire. You need to get out. Your house is on fire. We need to get out. And, you know, without too much hesitation, they took off with me. Luckily, you know, they came down. So So we're running through the house the same way I came back in. And at that point, you could hear the glass starting to crack and shatter. And you can see the smoke starting to come through the wall at the bottom where the baseboard is of the wall in the living room. And it's like a vortex of smoke coming from the floor up that wall to the ceiling, spreading out like a upside down volcano. I let them pass me and I followed them out. And when we get to the back door, I ask them, is there anybody else in there? And I did that because I knew it was the right thing to do. And, you know, I've seen it in movies and it's what you do. Like, you don't not ask something like that. And they said, yeah, there's a baby in there, a 5-year-old. And I didn't think about it. I didn't wait and say, oh, crap. I went back in there. I turned back around. I went back in there. When I seen that fire, I wasn't afraid of dying. Now I am afraid of the pain that could come from dying. But I knew it was a matter of time before that house was going to blow up. And if it blew up, I probably wasn't going to feel it. Now, if it had been raging like it was the second time I went in there, if it had been raging like that when I first pulled up, I don't know if I could have ran in. It would have been straight suicide. You know, I don't know if I could have dealt with the pain of being submerged in a sea of fire. I don't know if I'd be capable of being some Superman that could do something like that. The highest chances for me to survive this is working fast. And so that's what I did. I stayed focused. I didn't think about nothing. I was just locked in.
2: When Snap returns, running into a burning building to save 4 lives is no small task. But is Nick willing to do it again?

0: quick snap judgment. The Super Pizza Man episode. And last we left, our pizza delivery guy, Nick, was driving home around midnight when he spotted a home on fire. After waking up the four young ladies in the house and leading them safely outside, Nick has just been informed there is one small child still inside the building. Snap judgment.
1: As I'm like turning and dashing off back into the house, the first thing I believe I thought about was continuing where I left off. I knew that the first floor was clear. So when I'm going in the second time, it's still pretty much looking like it was just like a minute ago or 30 seconds ago, except instead of cracking windows, now windows are bursting. The flames are starting to tunnel through the windows into the ceiling. Smoke is starting to flood the ceiling. It was that smell of plastics and stuff that's not supposed to be burning. And that's what I'm smelling. It's like the smell of a mobile home being burned. It was not like a campfire. It was nasty. But I immediately went up the staircase when I went back in the second time because that's where they were all sleeping at. So I was hoping that maybe by chance she was in there. I looked under the bed and in the closet and I don't see or hear nobody. So I leave that room and then I check the two bedrooms across from each other in the hallway upstairs there and do the same thing, nothing. So I go running, I'm running down the stairs as fast as I can and I go around the corner of the staircase. The smoke had already made it up like past the halfway point of the staircase, but it wasn't real thick until I went around the corner and then that's where I met with that heat. It was enough heat that made me take a step or two back up the staircase. When I went downstairs to look, the smoke had already filled up that first floor. There was no lights on down there. It was black, it was pitch black. And so I stepped down in there into the first floor and then I get scared from the heat, man. It's like opening up your oven and getting blasted with that hot air. I take a couple steps up and then I hear her screaming and crying. And that's when I just doubled my shirt over my mouth and I went into the smoke. I had my eyes closed and I just remember following her sound and that's where I went. But I followed her straight and I ran into her with my feet and I picked her up and I carried her like a football on my arm and we turned back around. And I was thinking that the back door that I'd came in originally, I was thinking it was there in front of me. So I'm like trying to go and I'm getting further and further. I'm not feeling nothing at all around me. It's like I'm literally in the ocean, man. And I'm like sidestepping at this point, like as if I don't know where the cliff is gonna drop off yet. I'm just inching a little bit until I can feel the edge and then I'll stop. But I never felt the wall or nothing. And I look back to my other side of me, my left, and I can still see that faint light from that hall, from the staircase going up. And so I decide we're gonna go that way. So we go that way and I get up a few steps and I trip and fall with her and she falls down in my arms. I pick her back up and we get back up and then I start seeing over the horizon of the staircase that dang fire. It had made its way through that room all the children were asleep in and had made its way pretty much halfway down the hallway on the floor and there was smoke bellowing out of that bedroom, leaving only two doorways open, the bathroom and a bedroom.
2: That car right there, somebody pulled in to let them know their house is on fire. I saw him around back. That's the last time I seen him.
3: Okay.
4: Hey, guys. 6-year-old girl and a 23-year-old male. Mitchell missing in the house somewhere.
3: What do you got?
4: 6-year-old female and a 23-year-old male, possibly inside.
1: Once we got into that bedroom, she stopped crying and started catching her tears and calming down once we'd gotten into that room. this 5-year-old, she was so strong, man. She quit crying and she quit screaming. And I remember I was holding her, and she was holding my around my neck and my head with her arms. I ended up getting those curtains and the blinds pulled off. And as I'm doing the blind, the string wrapped around her ankle. So I ended up literally having to stop what I was doing and unwrap her foot so I didn't get more tangled up. As soon as I get the curtains and the blinds taken out, I punched out the window. I punched it once, my fist bounced off of it. I punched it a second time with just what left energy I had. And it was like an all or nothing punch, man. I gave it everything I had and I busted through it. The flames went blowing across the window. And that's when she said, I don't want to jump through the window. I didn't evaluate the depths of this fall or nothing. I didn't, the logic of it being a two-story building that I was entering, like none of that ran through my head. Only thing that ran through my head was we needed to get out and this was the quickest way out. And I'm glad there wasn't a fence or nothing underneath there. It was probably 20 to 25 feet full, something like that. I take some steps back. I took a running sprint. I ran with her in my arms and I jumped through that window shoulders first and like a tilt. Because I used to do a lot of diving and stuff. I used to do a lot of swimming when I was growing up as a kid in middle school, and I was always hitting the diving board. So it was just something, I guess, natural that came to me. I had pivoted my right foot, my dominant foot, just enough that when I jumped out, I already had kind of a spiral going on, a twist, and I was able to just land it just right that I landed on my back and she landed on the top of me. You know, it took the wind out of me, but she landed just right on my gut. And we got up, and I was running as fast as I could. Got her to the police officer, who was also running as fast as he could, and met me halfway. And once I handed her off, that's when everything was starting to hit me.
2: Guys, come here. We're going out. Yes. Yes. 462, everybody's out. Male and a child are coming up. Here, come with me, man. Come with me. We gotta get away from the house. Hey, we gotta get away from the house, okay? Walk across the street with me.
4: Sorry. You're okay, baby.
1: So I go to sit down to catch my breath, and I had asked if the baby was okay because I didn't know for sure. I knew my attempt was the best attempt I could give by making her land how she landed all over me. But I didn't know how she landed on me. I didn't know if she could have broke her arm or what could have happened. You know, it could have been something minute. I just wanted to know, yes or no, is the baby okay?
5: Is the baby okay? Please tell me that baby's okay.
2: Yeah, we're good.
6: Yeah, okay. Yep. Yeah, she's okay.
5: 100%?
6: Yep, you're okay.
2: You did good, dude. Okay? We got medics coming. They're going to... Hey, where are they at?
5: They're right there.
2: Can you... Bettinger, go grab them.
6: What?
2: Go grab medics and tell them to come here.
1: I felt so much relief seeing the emergency people there because, man, now I knew it was over. Now everybody could get help. After they got me a tourniquet on my arm... I remember them doing that and putting me into the ambulance. They put some pain medicine in me, and then I started hallucinating, and I seen like, it was like an all white screen, like my entire peripheral, everything I was seeing was white, like I was in heaven. It was just all completely white, nothing, no other color, no figures, no shapes, nothing, just white. And then there was a black square in the center, and then that black square folded out into a black and white like domino, and then it just started making a spiral and squares going out from in to outward. And then once it filled up, it like my whole peripheral and everything I could see was just nothing but a black and white checkerboard. And then boom, I woke up in the hospital with tubes down my throat, freaking fighting this thing that was trying to force me to breathe, making me cough to try to get all that soot out. I got some lung damage. I got a laceration on my arm from the window. And then I got some burns on my legs, my ankles, my feet, my butt. The challenges with the sitting on the toilet was freaking, oh man. I was sitting there and my butt starts healing itself and it like sticks to the toilet. So I ended up quite a few times having to like spend 10, 15 minutes just slowly bending forward and peeling myself from the toilet. Based off of the police report, the father, before him and his wife had left for their date night that night, the dad, he'd put a cigarette out in a coffee can, and then he dumped the coffee can out on his porch to empty it, so it went under his porch. And I guess he thought the cigarette butt was out. Anyways, it rolled over, caught the propane tank line on fire by melting a hole into it, exposing the gas to blow out, catching wood on fire, and then moments later after that, the propane tank exploded after I'd went around to the back. When I was up and conscious the first day, after getting the tubes taken out and stuff, and I was able to walk around on my own and all that, I'd gotten a call from the father of the family, and it was a really emotional moment. He had a hard time with his words, and he just over and over and repetitively thanked me for what I did and telling me how grateful he is. And he was speechless a lot. He'd stop talking, and I can only imagine how the guy feels and what he was feeling, you know. But it was a really emotional moment, and I told him, you know, just, you know, as far as what I did, don't worry about it, man. You don't owe me nothing. I was at the right place at the right time, and everything just worked out. My mom, when I was in the hospital, she was telling me, Nicholas, this is going to be on the news. I said, no, it ain't, Mom. It's not that big of a deal. And she's like, yeah, you just wait. And then boom.
7: The young man who saved five kids from a burning home in Lafayette.
8: 25-year-old Nick Bostic just happened to be driving by.
9: It's a day that would change Nicholas's life.
10: Nick's story shows that anyone at any time can finish strong no matter where you started.
1: It did feel like a second chance because I'd done nothing but waste my life away doing drugs, and this whole situation with the fire and everything just motivated me to try to be the best person I can be every day, because there's a lot more higher expectations, you know. I stay clean and I haven't never looked back.
11: After getting out of the hospital, Nick would go on to be awarded the prestigious Carnegie Medal of Honor, the highest civilian honor for heroism. But when he returned to his job delivering pizzas,
1: the lady that didn't like me had been promoted to a manager, and she already like wrote me up as being fired for no call, no show. And out of fair play, it was a no call, no show. But I mean, I think that me being in the house fire should have been a reasonable, more than reasonable excuse for someone to have a second chance. So I didn't have no work to come back to after getting this apartment and stuff. So that kind of sucked. Domino's gave me a shot again, though, as a delivery driver.

huge thank you to Nicholas Bostic for sharing your story with the Snap. He currently runs his own lawn care business in Lafayette, Indiana. That piece was edited by Anna Sussman, scored by Nick Marks, and produced by Bo Walsh. Now, when Snap returns, we got the winning hand, and we're about to double down. The Snap Judgment continues. Stay tuned.

0: Welcome back to Snap Judgment, the Super Pizza Man episode. My name is Glenn Washington. And next up, we're going to East New York, Brooklyn, where life was coming fast at Gastor Amante. But he wasn't going to let that make him miss out on the little things. Snap Judgment.
1: What's the most you ever spent for dessert? $5, $10, $20? I spent $390 once. You gotta understand, I was 24 years old. I was strapped for cash. You know, I found out I was having a kid and I was loading trucks in the evenings. And after work, I used to play in underground poker games for extra money. So clearly, I had my life in order, you know? Despite this, my father decided to bestow some wisdom on me. He said, Gastor, if you want to be a good husband and a good father, it's really easy. Heavy, high, and far. If something's heavy, you pick it up. If something's high, you reach for it. And if something's far, you go get it. Do this, and you'll never sleep on the sofa. I was excited because my wife was pregnant. She was going to have cravings, and I'd get a chance to put this into action. I was really happy that Gabby was low maintenance. The only problem was that Gabby only had a craving for one thing. Applebee's Maple Butter Blondie. For those of you that haven't had it before, it's magical. A scoop of vanilla ice cream on top of a warm blondie, walnut chunks, caramel, and maple butter syrup sprinkled on top. If you're over the age of 30 and you haven't had one, I gotta question your life choices. The only problem was is that the evening job loading trucks, it ended at 10 o'clock. Every Applebee's in New York closes at 10, their kitchen closes at 9:30. So if Gabby had this craving Monday through Friday, I couldn't do anything about it. And all her friends knew about it too. So when a new Applebee's opened in Fresh Meadows, Queens, and they announced that they were gonna be closing at 11 o'clock, I got 7 text messages from her friends. I got excited, you know, I'm amped, I'm armed with power now, you know? And it didn't take long for me to get a chance to put this into action. The following week, I was coming out of work and I see a text message on my phone. It's from Gabby. Gastor, I had a rough day. But you know what can make it better? A blondie with warm walnut chunks and caramel syrup. I went into action. I looked up the local Applebee's in Fresh Meadows. I gave them a call. Hi, this is Stephanie from Applebee's. Hi, Stephanie. My name is Gastor Amante, and I mean business. I need a maple butter blondie. I'll be there in 15 minutes to pick it up. Applebee's is 20 minutes away, so needless to say, my driving was inspired. I pull into the Applebee's. Maple butter blondie is $5.99. New York tax is a ripoff, brings it to $6.53. I give a $10 even to cover the tip. I'm out the door. I get in the car. I'm looking at the clock. I'm like, yo, this heavy, high, far stuff is easy. I'm going to be able to bring the blondie to Gabby and still make it to the poker game. The stress to me was that I didn't know how long the ice cream would last. So I was definitely worried that, like, there's a melting period here. I pull off. I get on the Jackie Robinson. I'm doing 80 on a 45. I get pulled over by a cop. The cop gets out of his car, closes the door, he walks over to my car. And he's like, yo, why are you speeding? And I'm like, hey, man, my wife is pregnant. She had a craving. I'm trying to make dreams happen here. And he's like, sure, man, license and registration. He takes my stuff, goes back to his car, comes back and gives me a $110 ticket. And he tells me, hey, man, the way you're driving is making it dangerous out here. You see, they're setting up for construction tonight. So there's people walking all over this highway. You're putting their life in danger. More so, because of the way you're driving, you're putting your life in danger. Hands me the $110 ticket and tells me, hey, you be safe out there and you have a good night, sir. Like those two things could go together, you know? But whatever, I got the blondie. I get back to the house. And I show her the Applebee's maple butter blondie, and like, I can't tell you how happy she is, man. She is through the roof. She looks at me, she hugs me, she tells me, that I handled it. And it meant a lot to me just because, like, I wasn't sure if I was ready to be a dad. You know, I watched my dad provide for me and my siblings and always figure it out. And I was worried that I wouldn't know how to do that. So to solve that for her meant so much, to really, like, achieve this, you know, heavy, high, and far thing that he was showing me. So, yeah, I gave her a hug and I was like, yo, I still got time for these poker games. You know, let me get up out of here. You know what I mean? Get some extra money. She tells me have a good night and good luck at poker. She never says that to me. Feeling great. I get back in the car and I pull off to drive to the game. 5 minutes into the car ride, I get a call from Gabby. I pick it up and I hear her on the phone and she's crying. She's like,
2: Castor, you're not gonna believe it. I put the blondie to warm up in the microwave. I thought I hit 30 seconds. I hit 3 minutes. It's pregnancy brain. I burnt the blondie.
1: I hear Gabby's voice. She's not happy. I'm like, honey, what do you want me to do? I'm going to the card game. She's like, I just wanted to vent and let you know what happened. I know you got other things going on tonight, but, you know, thank you for getting me the blondie. And she hangs up the phone. Now I got a decision to make here. Do I go play cards or do I be there for my family? You know, do I live up to this heavy, high, and far? I go back into action. I call up the Applebee's in Fresh Meadows. Hi, this is Stephanie from Applebee's. Hi, Stephanie. My name is Gasol Montes. You remember from before, I mean business. She's like, how can I help you? I need another maple butter blondie. She's like, Gasol, it's 10:30. The kitchen's already closed. I was like, Stephanie, you don't understand. I'm trying to make dreams happen here tonight, okay? I gave you $10 for the maple butter blondie tax and tip. I will give you that $10 and an additional $20 if you could get me another maple butter blondie. She said, I got you. I said, Stephanie, you a team player. I get on the Jackie Robinson. I'm doing 80 on the 45 for the second time tonight. I see the cop put on his lights. He pulls me over for the second time. I see the cop come out the car. It's the same cop. This time he's angry. He's like, yo, license and registration. I give him the license and registration. He goes back to his car, writes up the paperwork, comes back. He's like, yo, man, I told you before, they're setting up the construction zone. The way you're driving is making it dangerous for them, man. Gives me my second $110 ticket and says, have a good night, sir. But whatever. I keep driving. I get to the Applebee's. That slowed me down. It's 11:10 now. The Applebee's is closed. I bang on the door. Nobody's responding. I call inside. And Stephanie picks up. Hi, this is Stephanie from Applebee's. Stephanie, this is Gasol. We spoke early. She's like, I'm sorry, the Applebee's is closed. I was like, Stephanie, I asked you for the maple butter blondie. It's already done. You did it. And I would give you $10 for the maple butter blondie, an additional $20 for getting it done. I will give you an additional $20 if you could just walk this out the door, Stephanie. She said, I got you. We meet out back. She opens the door up, passes me the maple butter blondie. Success, I give her a hug. She's invited to the baby shower. I get back in my car. I get back on the freeway. I pull off. I'm doing 80 on the 45 for the third time tonight. And for the third time, I get pulled over by a cop. And it's the same cop. First time, he was courteous. Second time, he was angry. This time, he's delirious. He walks over and he looks at me and he just starts yelling. He's like, is this really happening? He's not even looking at me. He's looking up into the skies like he's questioning God and reality right now. License and registration. He grabs my paperwork, goes to his car, comes back, hands me my third $110 ticket. And I start to shake. Because everything's gone wrong. And tears start coming down my face, and he's like, what's going on, man? I was like, yo, I told you before, my wife is pregnant. She had a craving. She wants a dessert. I've been trying to get it all night, and this is the first time that I can actually do something about it. And he's like, what do you got there? I was like, Applebee's, maple, butter blondie. And he looks at me and he looks at the bag and he's like, that's the one with the walnut chunks? I'm like, yeah, man. He's like, yo, you gotta get that home. The vanilla ice cream is gonna melt. I was like, I've been trying, but every time I get through here, you keep giving me tickets. And he's like, well, listen, man, that's not even the issue anymore. Like, they've been setting up the construction area on the highway. The highway's closed for the rest of the night until they finish work. You can't get through. I didn't know what to do. And he looks at me and he's like, you know what? I got you, boss. He gets in his car, turns on the sirens, and escorts me through the construction zone. As soon as we get through the other side, he lowers his window and he's like, hey, man, be safe out there and you have a good night, sir. Third time he said it to me, third time he meant it, but the first time I believed it. I'm crumpling these papers and like putting them in my console. So like you put three of those orange little envelopes in there, like they start fighting back. Like they don't just go down anymore, you know? So like the third time you open up that compartment to put a third ticket, it feels different. I get to the house, Gabby opens the door, she sees me holding a bag and tears come down her face. And she gives me this huge hug, and for the first time, I feel like I could provide safety and security for her and my family, because I'll do anything for them, heavy, high, or far.
0: Okay, now, I can understand wanting to go a few extra miles for the one you love, but we can't let our man Gaston off the hook that easy. Sir, you paid how much for a microwavable dessert?
1: I was nuts. Like, this is way too much money to be accumulating in bills and tickets. Didn't hit me that hard until the third ticket for a few reasons, but, like, one of them is that, like, you know, you get a ticket, it's not actually, like, money yet. I don't know why, but, like, it's a thing I owe. But you get three $110 tickets, you start to think different. So, like, that's part of why I don't think it really hit me until the third one that, like, yo, bro, this is really, like, adding up. Like, this is gonna be a thing, you know? So, like, when I thought about, like, the money part of it, and when I delivered the blondie and I saw her enjoy it and she's happy, I'm telling you, the whole time, my brain is, like, doing the math for that night. So I'm watching her later on, like, when I deliver this blondie, I am very aware I owe $390. Admittedly, it wasn't a financially smart decision, but it was the easy one, bro. I've thought about it since. Economically, stupid move. But I stand by it all day. I still do it today.

0: huge thank you to Gastor Almonte for sharing his story with The Snap. Gastor is a stand-up comedian and storyteller from Brooklyn. He's also the co-host of the weekly comedy news podcast, The War Report. You can find the link to that, as well as links to all things social media for Gastor, on our website, snapjudgment.org. This piece was edited by Anna Sussman. The original score was by Clay Xavier. It was produced by Bo Walsh. And now, I speak to Casey Minor for a little recollection of my own. Hi, my name is Glenn Washington from Snap Judgment.
1: And what do you do in Snap Judgment?
0: I am a host and story guy, editor person.
1: Sometimes it's hard to say what you do, especially when you do a lot. And Glenn Washington has done a lot. After he got his law degree at the University of Michigan, he applied for a bunch of legal jobs. And eventually he got one, but it wasn't really a fit.
0: I was an employee at Ernst & Young, and the big professional services firm. They employ 25, 30,000 people around the globe. And I was the single worst employee that they had ever hired. I was hired to do tax analysis, of which I literally know nothing. I can't figure out my own 1040 EZ form, but they hired me to do tax analysis. One day, there was a subsidiary of GM, you know, a big company with employees and far-flung operations and everything like this going on. And they came with a stack of papers that went, I don't know, maybe a foot high. And they said, Glenn, what we need you to do is do an analysis of their tax situation and make some recommendations. We're going to bring this to the general counsel and we're going to go from there. And it's going to be your ideas that that we bring. So we really need this to be tight, right? And so, every day, I would go into work, the stack on my desk, and I would look at them. I'd go to lunch, and then I'd come back, and I'd look at them for the rest of the day. At 6 o'clock, I'd go home, and the next day, I'd come back, and I'd look at those. I never, ever touched them. I never, ever touched them, and I didn't have anything to do with them. I didn't know what. I thought, this is it. This is it. And this went on every day for 2 weeks. I'd go to work, look at those forms, come back home, and go to bed. I'm going to get fired from this job. I'm going to get fired. There's no question about that. If I was to give you a pile of papers in Phoenician and say, you know, I need some analysis of this and I need it in a couple weeks, it's not going to happen.
1: So you just sat there for 8 hours and just thought about that?
0: I thought about that. I thought about mistakes I'd made in the past. I thought about, you know, time to refresh that resume for sure. I did want to go to California. I thought about gas mileage getting there. Where can I stay? I was thinking of everything I could think of except this big old stack of papers in front of me. I'm petrified. I don't know what is going to happen. And my antennas up and I hear the boss man. He's coming down. I know he's going to be on me. I know this is it, right? And he comes over. He's like, Glenn, He's like, well, I got some bad news. I know how hard you've been working on this thing, but we're going to go a different direction. And I'm really sorry about this. I was like, oh, well, you know what? I want to be a team player. I want to do my part, sir. You know, everyone's got a part to play. And if you got anything else for me, let me know. He's like, thanks. That's good. Good job, champ. All right. We'll get you something next time.
1: This lucky accident bought him a few more months at the firm, which, honestly, he was only sort of happy about.
0: 2 days before I got fired from Ernst & Young, I was driving there. It was in Detroit, and it was this slate gray sky, and I was driving toward this office building that I knew I was going to be miserable in, and I was just like, oh, my God, this sucks so bad.
1: But he wasn't going to quit. He needed the cash. And it didn't hurt that his coworkers really liked him.
0: Even though I couldn't do any tax work, I could still talk a big game, even back then.
1: He'd even kind of befriended one of the firm's top managers. But really, he was doomed.
0: That same guy, he comes over and he said, again, I can hear, I know that antenna's up. I know he's coming towards me. I'm hoping he's going for somebody else, another cubicle. Stops at my cubicle. And he says, Glenn, could you come with me for a minute? We need to go and talk to the HR people. And that means it's over. It's curtain. It's like, so there's no negotiation. There's no nothing. He's like, you know, we appreciated your contributions to the firm, but I think it's best that we both acknowledge that it's probably time for this, our relationship, to come to an end. So, I'm going to need your passkey and your computer. And if you could sign right here on this such document, we'll make sure that your last paycheck and such is mailed to you. And we really want to say that I think I speak for everyone when I say we really appreciated your sense of humor and your warmth that you brought to the office. Thank you so very, very much. Fired. Fired. Yep. I did get, I had this beautiful leather briefcase I was able to keep because they were supposed to take that, but I told them I'd bring it back to them. I didn't think that you were supposed to like your job. I don't think that my parents ever really liked theirs. It was kind of this thing that you went and you had to do. And so for a long time, it seems like the jobs I picked were something that were completely diametrically opposite to anything I would supposedly have any interest in. And I think that maybe subconsciously, I thought that's the way it was supposed to be. And then I thought, maybe it's not. Maybe you should like your workmates, like the community. I either wanted to do that. I wanted to be really, really energized at work, or I wanted to be completely turned off where I didn't have to think. I could channel that energy somewhere else. I think that either or is a really good position to be in. But I do think that lots of people are in jobs that that don't fit. And I remember then at the time, when I was at Ernst & Young especially, how important my off time was. I joined an acting troupe. I was doing all this volunteer work, all this other kind of stuff to make sure that okay, I can be dead for 8 hours, or I can be, you know, I don't necessarily think that that's a bad thing. Actually, I really, once I got into it, I like dull jobs. Because there's another aspect of your head that's going in a different direction. I wrote a lot then. I mean, I'd be plotting stuff out. You know, when you're counting a bunch of papers in a row, my novel's going on in the back of my mind the whole time. So, and I actually wish sometimes that I had more time like that now. The original score and sound design for this piece was by Seth Samuel. The editor was Julie Kane. Big thanks to Casey Miner. Oh, snappers, if you missed even a moment, you got to know that an entire world of Snap storytelling awaits. And KQED in San Francisco is Snap Judgment's orbiting Hall of Justice. The big news is, at long last, Snap Plus is available. If you want more, if you need bonus Snap episodes, special Snap meetups, community, Snap Plus at snapjudgment.org. On Team Snap, the union represented producers, artists, editors, and engineers are members of the National Association of Broadcast Employees and Technicians, Communications Workers of America, AFL-CIO, Local 51. Robots. Please note that no Snap Studios content may be used for training, testing, or developing machine learning or AI systems without prior written permission. Snap is brought to you by the team whose hands have to be registered by the state as lethal weapons, except the Uber producer, Mr. Mark Ristich. His spidey sense alerts him immediately to run from danger of any sort. And there's Nancy Lopez, Captain C.B. Miller, Anna Sussman, Renzo Gorio, John Facile, Shayna Sheely, Taylor Decott, Flo Wiley, Bo Walsh, Marissa Dodge, and this is not the news. No way is this news. In fact, you could save the day while delivering pizzas, and instead of a big tip, you could get fired from your job, and you would still not be as far away from the news as this is. But this is PRX.
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3: From Futuro Media and PRX, it's Latino USA. I'm Maria Hinojosa. Today, flipping Texas. Can Texas turn blue? We're going to start first with Tejano superstar Bobby Pulido, a self-described moderate Democrat hoping to court back Latino voters.
4: I'm running as a Democrat for sure. I've always been a Democrat, but I'm not going to message like every other Democrat's been messaging because that doesn't work.
3: And later, Gina Hinojosa, a state rep and the Democratic candidate facing off against government. From Futuro Media and PRX, it's Latino USA. I'm Maria Hinojosa. Today, flipping Texas. Can Texas turn blue? We're going to start first with Tejano superstar Bobby Pulido, a self-described moderate Democrat hoping to court back Latino voters.
4: I'm running as a Democrat for sure. I've always been a Democrat, but I'm not going to message like every other Democrat's been messaging because that doesn't work.
3: And later, Gina Hinojosa, a state rep and the Democratic candidate facing off against Governor Greg Abbott.
5: Every American should care about this race for governor in Texas. There is no race that is more important in 2026. The fate of the union depends on Texas.
3: All this coming up on Latino USA. Stay with us. No te vayas.
6: Live from NPR News in Washington, I'm Linda Kenyon. Attorney General Todd Blanch says President Trump will never ask him to do something unethical or illegal. On NBC's Meet the Press, he also declined to pledge to act independently from the White House.
7: No, I'm not going to pledge that. And no attorney general should ever pledge that. The president, I mean, if I were to pledge I will be independent of the White House, what that means is that if President Trump says, I want the Department of Justice to go after every violent criminal in this country, which is what he has said, what you're saying to me is I should say, no, sir, not going to do it. So I will act with integrity.
6: Blanch also said the Anti-Weaponization Fund is dead, although the president still strongly believes those who feel they were mistreated by the Justice Department should be compensated. The attorney general's confirmation had been stalled for some time when some Republicans on the Senate Judiciary Committee criticized the president's Anti-Weaponization Fund and provisions that could compensate January 6th protesters convicted of assaulting police. Severe storms and flooding are being reported across parts of the Midwest. Indiana has been especially hard hit, with rivers reaching record levels and hundreds of people forced from their homes. Samantha Horton from member station WFYI has more.
8: In the town of Rocky Ripple along the White River, residents of more than 300 homes were urged to evacuate. Volunteers helped fill sandbags for residents to try to protect their homes. Some sandbags were also used to reinforce the levee, keeping the water back. Town Council President Randy Sanders says the flood is expected to be the worst since 1913.
9: Projections right now are that the water could be a foot over top of the levee here. And there's also some weak spots in the levee, and if we lose any part of it, we're going to lose most of the town.
8: President Trump approved federal aid to assist in emergency response efforts. For NPR News, I'm Samantha Horton in Indianapolis.
6: In the wake of the death of a black British professor who resigned over plagiarism allegations, the university that employed him and the prime minister are responding.
10: Jason Arday was a celebrated 41-year-old Cambridge University scholar whose rise to prominence led him to become the school's youngest black professor. He resigned 2 weeks ago amidst allegations of plagiarism and falsifying his personal history and was found dead last week. His family suggests a campaign of misinformation helped lead to his death. Prime Minister Andy Burnham.
11: A really sad and sorry state of affairs, and I think we just all today think of Jason, his contribution, and his family and friends.
10: In a statement, Cambridge University insists it offered Arday pastoral care both before and after he stepped down. For NPR News, I'm Vicky Barker in London.
6: You're listening to NPR. The death toll in eastern Indonesia after a magnitude 7.7 earthquake is now at least 53. Michael Sullivan has more.
12: The U.S. Geological Survey reports the epicenter of the quake was off the northern coast of the island of Flores in the east of the country at a depth of roughly 6 miles. A tsunami warning was issued, then canceled roughly 2.5 hours later. But authorities say there have been hundreds of aftershocks and more than 5,000 people have been evacuated from their homes. It's unclear how many more remain buried under the rubble of collapsed buildings. Indonesia is an archipelago of some 17,000 islands and more than 280 million people that sits along the seismically active Ring of Fire, where volcanic eruptions and earthquakes are fairly frequent. For NPR News, I'm Michael Sullivan in Chiang Rai, Thailand.
6: Democratic Congresswoman Alexandria Ocasio-Cortez's very public decision to freeze her eggs has sparked some criticism from Republicans. Others have said this criticism is no way to win over female voters. The Congresswoman had some advice for other women.
13: Make the decision not based on what someone on the internet is saying. Make your decision if you even want biological children. Make your decision not based on some right-wing person that

0: Welcome to Latino USA. I'm Maria Hinojosa. It is around 9 p.m. on a hot Friday night in mid-July. And it's hot because I'm in the Rio Grande Valley in South Texas, in the city of Weslaco, on the U.S.-Mexico border. And I'm here because I'm spending time with Tejano superstar Bobby Pulido.
1: I'm going to go in there and start by singing Hermoso Cariño. Then I will sing Desvelado.
0: But tonight, this singer isn't performing at an arena or a concert hall. He's taking the stage at a local quinceañera, something Bobby Pulido has been doing regularly over the last few months.
1: And then we give her a little gift. We take a picture with the family.
0: Pulido is here for more than music. He wants to share a message with everyone in that room.
1: I'm Bobby Pulido, and I'm running for Congress. Thank you for your support, and God bless you.
0: He's a Democrat looking to flip Texas' 15th congressional district from red to blue. His opponent is incumbent Monica de la Cruz. She was first elected in 2022. Back then, Congresswoman de la Cruz became the first Latina and first Republican to win the seat in more than 100 years. Until then, it had always been held by a Democrat. Now, Pulido wants to flip the seat back. And that's why he's campaigning as much as he can, everywhere he can, even at quinceañeras.
1: It would not have been my idea to do this had my opponent not insulted me and tried to demean me by calling me a quinceañera singer. So she has really turned out to be one of our better strategists.
0: Pulido has now performed at dozens of quinceañeras throughout the 15th district, which is predominantly Latino and working class. It begins on the border, and the district extends all the way up to parts near San Antonio, more than 200 miles away. So how are you feeling as you're getting ready to go on stage?
1: I'm feeling good. We saw an internal poll, and I'm happy. We're in a good place.
0: We see a little sparkle in your eye.
1: Yeah. I've been taking lots of hits. It's been a barrage of hits, and the fact that they're not sticking makes me very happy.
0: Back at the quince, Pulido enters the venue to roaring applause. He sings under the moody blue light that floods the room. The room erupts. He dances a waltz with 15-year-old Emma and spins her around the room in her bright, sparkly dress. Shortly after, Pulido starts saying his goodbyes. He shakes hands, he gives hugs, and he takes photos. It's another busy night for Pulido. He still has one more quinceañera stop before he can call it a night. But before I leave this quince, I ask Emma's dad, Rolando, why he invited Bobby Pulido to his daughter's quinceañera.
2: For a long time, I think the Rio Grande Valley has been starving for a moderate. We had a big movement here this last cycle to a lot of the conservative vote that came out. But I think it's not just necessarily that it was our community wanting to move into that direction. I just think they didn't have another option.
0: And that's where he says Pulido comes in.
2: He holds a lot of my values and a lot of our community's values. And we're a big community. We fish, we hunt, and we do a lot of sport. And I think that we've lost a lot of that in our Democratic Party. And I'm a Democrat, been a lifelong Democrat. And I just felt that it was time for a moderate movement.
0: He says he wanted his friends and family to see that they have another option in this election.
2: My intention is just to bring awareness to our community and bring awareness to my friends and family that this is who I support and why. I want the conversation to start. I have family members that voted red and that voted for Trump before. We just stopped talking to each other, you know, and I just think we need to start talking to each other again.
0: So, can a Tejano superstar really flip this congressional seat?

0: South Texas? And what does a moderate Democrat on the border really stand for? For this story, I sit down with Tejano superstar and the Democratic candidate for the 15th Congressional District in Texas, Bobby Pulido. We're going to talk about the issues he thinks are most important to South Texas voters, why he believes Democrats have lost some Latino voters, and why he thinks he's the one that can bring them back. Bobby Pulido, thank you for joining me on Latino USA.
1: My pleasure.
0: Take me back to Bobby Pulido, the kid, growing up in the RGV. What were the politics back then when you were little? Was it undisputedly Democrat?
1: It was. Oh, yes. And things have changed. I think the party really didn't do it any favors by really understanding the Latino culture. I think still to this day, there's a blind spot. I don't think that the party talks enough about economics. My dad was a migrant farm worker, so was his dad. We come from very humble beginnings. Majority of the people here come from nothing. And when you have a party that talks about at least we'll cut your taxes, which is the Republican Party, to a lot of first-generation Hispanics that are making money, and I think us as Democrats don't talk enough about economics as we talk about social progress, which social progress is important, but I don't think that we should leave out what do we want to do to help people help themselves and get out of poverty.
0: Is that how you understand the fact that this pretty strongly blue area then goes in 2022 to Monica de la Cruz, a Republican?
1: Well, there were shenanigans that went on there. They drew the district to get her in.
2: In Texas, these maps have repeatedly gotten lawmakers in trouble over allegations of giving unfair advantages to certain political parties or voting groups.
1: It's still Democrat. Not as much as it used to be. But she would not have won if had they not helped her by drawing the maps.
0: Besides the gerrymandering of that district, what else happened?
1: Democratic Party stopped coming here. They stopped investing here. They took it for granted, and they thought that this place would always stay blue. And I think that there wasn't a message that was of economic. You got to understand, right? Like, now we have people that have wealth. They're doing good for themselves. And they look at one party is viewed as the party of the rich, and the other party is viewed as the party of the poor. And I'm here to tell you, don't treat us like we're poor. We don't think we're poor. We think we're broke. Because we know that next tomorrow we're going to make it. At least that's what we believe. And we don't like to be marginalized. And people want to be associated with the winner. And they want to be associated with success. And that's what the Republican Party has done, even if they're driving the whole country in the gutter, which is exactly what they're doing.
0: I'm really fascinated by what you just said. Latinos in the RGV, we know we're broke, but don't tell us we're poor.
1: We're very proud. We don't accept our poverty. We fight for it to get out of it. That's in our DNA. Yeah.
0: And you felt like the Democratic Party in the past was like, oh, you're poor. We need to take care of you.
1: Yeah, of course.
0: And your message is?
1: I want to want a hope, aspiration, opportunity, the dignity of work. That's what made us. That's who we are. Hardworking people here, man. And I want to tell that story.
0: And your campaign, your message is not Team Red, not Team Blue. Team you.
1: Yes.
0: Well, why not be Team Blue, though?
1: The sentiment here is that people's loyalties lie to their party and not to the people. And I can tell you there's a lot of disappointment right now with disillusionment with both parties. I'm running as a Democrat for sure. I've always been a Democrat, but I'm not going to message like every other Democrat's been messaging because that doesn't work.
0: And what do you think that messaging would be that would make you essentially clueless in this community?
1: If I tried to defend the indefensible, let's start with that. I think Biden's border policy was a failure and it hurt us big time here. Took him years to sign an executive order on the border.
3: Today, I'm announcing actions to bar migrants who cross our southern border unlawfully from receiving asylum. Migrants will be restricted from receiving asylum at our southern border unless they seek it after entering through an established lawful process.
1: The asylum process was a big problem. I got to see these tent cities across the border. And there was a lot of people, especially Border Patrol agents and law enforcement, that felt that it was just ignored. I think that was a huge frustration down here. And people want honesty. Each party is always defending why they did it. And they're telling you, no, you're wrong. Let me explain to you why you're wrong. And that's what MAGA's doing right now, right? Oh, no, the economy's great. What war? There's no war. People are sick and tired of that. They want to hear a politician say, you know what? You're right. That was a mistake. And we're going to fix it. And here's what we're going to do to get it better.
0: I'm stuck on the part where these are people who were applying for asylum.
1: Yes.
0: Are you saying it just needed to be
1: reformed? Now, I'll criticize anybody, right? Trump killed a really good bill that Senator James Lankford had actually proposed that would have had more immigration judges to speed those cases up. But he killed it because of politics, right? So I'm not going to sit here and just criticize my own team. I think we made a mistake.
0: And your border policy, your yes. policies on refugees, you believe it should look like what?
1: Ideally, that we would have it either in their own country where they file for asylum, or they file for asylum in a Central American country that's willing to cooperate with us. And instead of paying a cartel, you can pay into this great country. I want immigrants in here. I do. I want them to be able to live that American dream. We need immigration reform. I feel like the immigrant has been used as a pawn to try to scare people or use them to say, like, everybody's welcome, right? It's impossible to say, hey, everybody come in. I don't think it's a logical thing. So there has to be a balance.
0: Coming up on Latino USA, I continue my conversation with congressional candidate Bobby Pulido, more on where he stands on key issues and what exactly it means to be a moderate Democrat in South Texas. Stay with us. No te vayas.

0: It's Latino USA. I'm Maria Hinojosa. We're back with the Democratic candidate for the 15th Congressional District in Texas, Bobby Pulido. So, can we do a couple of quick speed round on some big issues that matter to voters?
1: Yeah.
0: So, you talk about the economy. A lot of people in the Democratic Party, the more progressive wing, is saying that there needs to be higher taxes on billionaires. You agree?
1: Agree.
0: Do you believe that abortion should be legal in the state of Texas?
1: Legal.
0: Accessible. Where women...
1: If it's needed for somebody, I do not want a woman dying of sepsis. Yes. And mind you, I don't believe in abortion personally. It's not something I believe in. But I don't believe in forcing my opinions and my beliefs on other people. Everybody has their own reality.
0: A woman in Texas,
1: for their doctor,
0: South Texas, should have the legal right. With her doctor,
1: yes,
0: to an abortion. We talk about Israel and Gaza.
1: Yeah.
0: Can you tell us where you stand on the issue of Gaza and what's been happening there?
1: I'm just disappointed that it hasn't been able to get resolved. I don't like to be a flamethrower. There's a lot of words that you can throw around back and forth that are very inflammatory, and I choose not to get into that rhetoric.
0: Are you saying you won't label what happened in Gaza a genocide?
1: I don't like anything this labels, right? I don't.
0: But the United Nations labeled.
1: That's fine. The United Nations can do what the United Nations does. But I think, listen, this has been something that I think historically been a big issue. And there's a lot of moving parts right now. I'm not privy to all the information that a congressman is. I'm an outsider. And I want peace. That's all I can tell you.
0: Would you vote for an arms embargo against Israel?
1: I just told you I'm not privy to all the information. Congressmen have access to information that I don't. And I think that would allow them to make a better decision on it.
0: Let's talk about the Democratic Party for a second. One of the things that the Republican Party or that MAGA has done is that it's been able to define itself in three words, right? Build a wall. Two words, mass deportation.
1: Yeah.
0: What would you like the slogan for the Democrats to be? If Bobby Pulido has a chance to say, here's what we stand for.
1: Se vale soñar.
0: Ooh, se vale soñar in Spanish.
1: It's okay to dream. When you stop dreaming, then you have no motivation to live in life. And I think we got to get back to that. It really puts a lot of things into place to help you advance what you want to do.
0: In the Democratic Party now, because you are a member of the Democratic Party, right?
1: Yes.
0: There is a battle between the more moderates, like Hakeem Jeffries or yourself, and the more progressives like AOC, for example.
1: Mm.
0: So where do you see the heart of the Democratic Party?
1: I think it just depends on the issue, Maria. I know it doesn't sound sexy to say like I'm not a socialist, right? I don't think that our capitalism that we have it as the way it is right now has been working properly. When the airlines have problems, we bail them out. When the car companies have problems, we bail them out. When the actual real people have problems, nobody bails the actual person out, right? So that's not working. And I understand the resentment. Does that mean that I think we need to throw everything away and go scorched earth? No. I'm a blue dog Democrat that's willing to work with progressives on certain issues that I agree with.
0: What is your definition of a blue dog Democrat?
1: I mean, culturally conservative in many ways. I believe in balanced budgets. I don't believe in weapon bans.
0: You don't believe in weapon bans?
1: No.
0: Not even for the AR-15, for example?
1: I do not.
0: Do you believe in an age limit for access?
1: I would be willing to look at that, but I don't believe in banning.
0: So even in the state of Texas, where Uvalde happened, you're not prepared to say the age for legal purchase of an assault rifle.
1: I didn't tell you about the age. I said a ban.
0: But
1: so if you were to tell me, if they said, okay, we're going to ban assault weapons, I would not vote for that.
0: But if they say we're going to make it so that you have to be 21 in order to buy.
1: I'm not opposed to an age limit.
0: Okay. Why are you so adamant on no banning? I mean, an assault, if you're.
1: You're trying.
0: No, I'm actually not even trying to be political. It's just, I mean, I'm not a gun person, but.
1: Right, because you're from New York.
0: Right. But having covered Uvalde.
1: Yes.
0: Right?
1: And I'll ask you this. Even after Uvalde, they elect Republicans there.
0: 100%.
1: That affected their community, Maria.
0: Oh, yeah.
1: Okay. If their own community, if that doesn't move the needle, then maybe the disconnected people are the ones that aren't from there. How about that? Because I think that's the thing about rural people. We're tired of people from the big city coming and telling us how we should do things.
0: Ooh, that was like low.
1: The point is you don't know what it's like to live here. I do. And I'm a father. And I had a scare with my son. He was in high school and I got a false alarm. And it's the worst feeling I've ever had.
0: And so, still you're not prepared to say we need
1: a ban is not going to work. I think the way we purchase weapons, it's broken. Everybody keeps talking about, are you for more background checks? And you're going to go, yes, of course. And I'm going to tell you that a majority of these people that commit these atrocities don't have a record. And that background check isn't ever going to identify that Uvalde shooter. So we need to work our way backward and go like, okay, what would have worked? And what common denominator is happening with all these cases? And how can you go back to fix it? And I do have a plan. I'm not going to talk about it yet, but I do have a plan.
0: Let's talk a little bit about the killing of Lorenzo Salgado Araujo in Houston.
1: Yeah.
2: He was a 52-year-old Mexican father of three U.S. citizen sons, lived in the United States for nearly 35 years, worked in construction.
0: A few days later, the killing of Johann Sebastian Duran Guerrero in Maine.
3: Outrage is growing across the country after another person was shot and killed by an ICE agent.
0: It could have happened here.
1: Absolutely.
0: So your reaction to the killings and...
1: I'm appalled. What do you expect? They give them quotas, right? They don't care how they give them.
0: Do you think ICE should be abolished?
1: In its current form? Yes. Do you have to have some type of deportation force to go find bad actors and remove them from society? Yes, absolutely.
0: So what's going on for you, Bobby, as you watch what's happening in Congress, where ICE has received billions upon billions upon billions of dollars? If you were in Congress, would you be voting for those dollars
1: for ICE? Vote against it.
0: You'd vote against it?
1: Yes.
0: Do you think that this has been a clean race or a dirty race?
1: Dirty. Very dirty.
0: What do you mean?
1: I knew that they were going to hit me. I didn't think it would be the way it's done. It's kind of amusing.
0: Tell us about, because
1: your
0: opponent, Monica de la Cruz, has come at you pretty intensely.
1: Of course.
4: This is a man who even members of his own party have condemned for denigrating the bodies of women.
1: Because she's afraid she's going to lose.
0: Is that how you see it?
1: Oh, yes. Absolutely.
0: I mean, the attacks on your character, that you're misogynistic.
1: Oh, yeah.
0: That you...
1: All of those things. Where do those things originate?
0: They would say they originate from your own record. Past tweets, people that you've hung out with.
1: Yeah. There's a lot to unpack there, right? They have an infrastructure. I've always said Republicans can make Mother Teresa look bad if you give them enough time. Because they have a smear machine. And they're all the tabloids, right? Fox News Digital, New York Post, Daily Caller. There's a lot of material on me, Maria. I've been around. I've been an open book for 30 years. I never had a scandal as a musician, ever. Those tweets have always been there.
0: What do you think about those tweets now?
1: I regret some of them. I wasn't thinking about running 12 years ago.
0: And so now when you look at that and you're like...
1: I cringe, of course. It's a
0: different context.
1: I'm
0: just making a joke about a woman's body or I'm just...
1: That was bad. I regret that one. There's some that I've said I regret. I do. I wish I could have them back. Yeah, and I'm embarrassed by it.
0: Are these the moments when you're like, why did I do this?
1: I'm never regretting that. Win or lose. I'm in it. I made the decision. And I'm not doubting any of that. I knew that that was going to probably be something that would come out.
0: But you don't regret jumping into the race?
1: Hell no.
0: If you win, you're going to be one of 435 members of Congress.
1: That's right.
0: It seems like you're running because you want to make your reality visible. In other words, to make the people of the Rio Grande Valley and their issues visible.
1: Bingo. I want to make them visible because we've been too invisible right now. When I go other places and I go up north and I tell people I'm from the Rio Grande Valley, where's that? I feel like nobody's seeing us. Nobody gets us. I want them to know exactly where we are and who we are.
0: And if you were writing a song about your campaign, what would that song be?
1: I have a song already that I wrote a long time ago called Algún Día.
0: So that's your campaign song.
1: Yeah. And it ends with Se Vale Soñar. Algún día voy a comprarme mi carrito de mis sueños. Voy a comprarme esa casa que deseo. Y que me sobre más dinero para ayudar a los demás. That right there is the world that I want my kids to live in. I want my kids to buy their house of the dreams, their car of the dreams, and have a little money left over to help other people. Se vale soñar.
0: How are you feeling about the race, Bobby?
1: I could never let myself be overconfident. I'll just tell you that we have a great shot at winning. And we're going to shock the world. I think we're going up and down the district. We're talking a lot of people. And you'd be surprised how many Republican voters are voting for me. A lot. And I feel very confident that we can prevail. But I'm always running like I'm from behind. And I am busting my ass. And I'm trying to get in front of as many people as I can. And it's hard. But if you want to go help people, that's what it takes.
0: Bobby Pulido, thank you for joining me on Latino USA.
1: You're welcome.
0: That was Bobby Pulido running for Congress in the 15th Congressional District in Texas. We've reached out to his Republican opponent, incumbent Congresswoman Monica de la Cruz, for a future interview. Now we're going to keep looking at Texas politics and the candidates hoping to change the DNA of that state. So let's zoom out a bit and look now at the race for governor. I am standing on the side of a lone rural road. There's rolling flatlands all around me. I'm actually in the outskirts of the city of Amarillo in the Texas panhandle.
5: Tap and have water, we should be able to trust.
0: The voice you hear in the background belongs to Gina Hinojosa, no relation. She's been in the Texas State House of Representatives since 2017. Hinojosa is standing on a patch of gravel near the road, speaking with locals and the media about a massive data center that's being constructed just feet from where we are.
5: This is a 5 miles by 5 miles largest potential data center in the whole world.
0: This is Project Matador.
6: Project Matador is a facility that would feature 4 nuclear reactors, a natural gas electricity plant, solar panels, and super data processing computers.
0: Hinojosa is here to hear from locals who are concerned about Project Matador and other data centers like it that are popping up all across the state of Texas. Like this woman who's from around the area.
7: I feel like this area is being grossly taken advantage of. The people here are extremely nice and considerate, and these are not local companies. They do not respect the area. And people are expected to just sit back and say, okay, thank you. We'll just wait. And I think now you've seen the boiling point.
0: Hinojosa listens carefully before she responds. Lately, she's been traveling all across the state to hear from constituents about these and other concerns. Their opinions matter more than ever because Hinojosa is no longer just a state representative. She is now the Democratic nominee for governor in the state of Texas. And soon, if elected, she could have a lot more say in whether projects like data centers actually go through.
8: This is state land being subsidized by the taxpayer in a big, big way, with no information about water usage, with no information about the strain it's going to have on their grid and electricity prices.
9: Yes. You're saying I want to be a different kind of Texas governor.
8: We need a governor who is working for the people of Texas and not the moneyed special interests. That is the problem we have after 12 years of Greg Abbott, 30 years of one-party rule. It's that saying, power corrupts absolutely. And that is the sad reality we are facing here in Texas, And so people on their own, independently, are learning about what's happening, showing up to push back up against these big, giant, global corporations.
0: Hinojosa is referring to the data centers run by tech giants and billionaires that are popping up all over the nation, accused of contributing to noise pollution, increasing electricity bills, straining power grids, and consuming millions of gallons of water. Texas is one of the top states with the most data centers in the nation, with more under construction, despite unanswered concerns and public opposition. Hinojosa says she, too, is fighting back. Her gubernatorial campaign slogan is No Te Dejes, which roughly translates to Don't Let Yourself Get Pushed Around.
8: My grandmother used to tell me all the time, No Te Dejes. And I'm from the Rio Grande Valley, down in South Texas, on the border with Mexico. And she would tell me almost as a regaña, like a scolding. Gina, no te dejes. Why am I doing this? Why am I running for governor of Texas? I never meant to do this. And I thought about how my grandmother taught me. It's that lesson that I believe is passed down in our culture from women to women, from grandmothers and mothers to daughters.
0: But can Texas elect a Democratic governor? The last person to pull that off was Governor Ann Richards in 1990, more than 30 years ago. And even if Gina Hinojosa were to be elected, how does she think she can govern as a Democrat in a state where Republicans hold the majority in the state legislature? For this interview, I sit down with State Representative Gina Hinojosa, the Latina Democrat running for governor in Texas against Republican incumbent Greg Abbott. We're going to talk about issues like education, water, and access to abortion, why she believes she can turn historically Republican Texas blue, and why this race will have national consequences. Gina Hinojosa, thank you so much for joining me on Latino USA.
8: It's my pleasure.
0: So why should people who are not from Texas be paying attention to your campaign and to the issues that you're talking about that are very much Texas-based?
8: So every American should care about this race for governor in Texas. There is no race that is more important in 2026. After the U.S. Supreme Court decision a few months ago that gutted the Voting Rights Act,
10: the Supreme Court ruled that a state's district map makers must prove that they intentionally drew districts to dilute the voting power of a racial minority.
11: With the ruling, law experts say that it could open the door for legislators to redraw congressional maps in southern states along party lines, like what we've seen in Texas.
12: And the communities, I think, that could be most impacted here are communities where you see a large population of Black and Latino voters.
8: Republicans in Texas have said they are going to come back next year and redistrict our congressional seats, our state seats, because now there are no rules. When that happens, they will maximize their power by drawing rigged maps. We will lose 5 Democrats in Congress. In 2.5 years, the next census comes out. The Brennan Center predicts we will gain 4 to 5 more congressional seats in Texas because Texas is growing faster than the blue states. When that happens, that's another 4 to 5 seats Republicans will control if we don't flip before the end of the decade. All that to say, we have 2.5 years where there are going to be 10 seats in Congress that will be off the map for Democrats if Republicans and Greg Abbott are in charge of redrawing those maps. There cannot be Democratic control of Congress with 10 seats off the map. Texas becomes too big at that point. We need a governor who will veto rigged maps next year when they come and try to take 5 congressional seats. Because those congressional seats equate to electoral votes, there also is no control of the White House without Texas at the end of the decade. The fate of the union depends on Texas.
0: the fate of the entire union.
8: The fate of the union depends on Texas right now. I challenge your listeners to Google a United States map of congressional seats and look to see how large Texas looms in that math, and that is getting bigger. And let me say this, I don't want it rigged for Democrats either.
0: So you're running for governor. Is this what your American dream was?
8: No, I never wanted to run for anything. I'm the daughter of a politician, and I did not like being the daughter of a politician. I have huge respect and love for my father, but it was not the life I wanted for myself and my own family.
0: Because
8: I wanted a more private life. My dad belonged to everybody. I wanted him to belong to our family. And so before I got married, I made my husband promise to never run for office. 30 years ago, when we were dating, I made him promise never to run for office before we got married.
0: But he didn't make you promise.
8: No, but it was not within my world of imagination to think that I would run for office. I ended up running for office originally because my son's school was going to be shut down, along with other schools in Central Austin. I got mad and I ran for the school board because I knew politics. And as a mad mom, I decided to do something about what was happening to my family. I got elected to the school board. We saved those neighborhood schools. And it was that fight for public schools that took me to the Texas House, where I've been fighting against Greg Abbott's corrupt agenda for our schools and for our state. And it was that fight that taught me the power of community, the power of everyday people when we come together and we say no and we fight for what we believe in.
0: Recently, the Texas State Board of Education voted to include Bible stories in the required reading of public schools. Where do you stand on that?
8: So I believe in the separation of church and state. I sit on the Public Education Committee in the Texas House. The original bill that created this curriculum was not a bill on Christian nationalism. It was a billion-dollar vendor bill that nobody wanted. MAGA mom showed up to testify against it. It was not until there was this big public backlash against this big vendor bill to Greg Abbott's donors that they sprinkled in Christian nationalism, Bible verses, to make it a culture war. That's what Greg Abbott, our governor of 12 years, is masterful at. He is masterful at pointing to our social, cultural differences, making them the fight, when at the same time, there are over 150 school districts operating at 4 days a week because they cannot afford to operate at 5 days a week in Texas.
0: So you're saying the Bible stuff is all to distract the fact that in reality, the situation for Texas public schools is that they're barely able to function.
8: Right. There is a crisis in Texas public schools that people aren't seeing because we're fighting these culture wars. But I don't want us to miss the importance of how we are all impacted by this moving away of public dollars from our neighborhood schools into privatization, because it is hurting all of our kids, all 5.5 million school children in Texas.
0: Coming up on Latino USA, I continue my conversation with Texas gubernatorial candidate Gina Hinojosa. We're going to talk about water scarcity, abortion, and why she believes she has a chance of winning in deep red Texas. Stay with us. No te vayas.

0: It's Latino USA. I'm Maria Hinojosa. Today, I'm speaking with Gina Hinojosa, who's running for governor of Texas as a Democrat against Republican incumbent Greg Abbott. Let's get back to our conversation about some of the main issues on Texans' radars. Right now, we're doing this interview in the middle of the summer. It is hot, and a lot of people think that this is normal to have these kinds of climate change issues. How important is the issue of water in your campaign for governor in the state of Texas?
1: Water is a big concern for many Texans for a good reason. We have the first major American city to potentially run out of water in Corpus Christi.
2: That shortage could also ripple through the state's energy economy because Corpus Christi is one of the nation's largest petroleum export hubs.
1: I was spending some days there a couple of months ago with the people there who have had to become water experts. There is enough water in the city of Corpus Christi for the people to drink and live, but industry guzzles two-thirds of the water there. And one example is a Saudi plastics plant that is being subsidized by taxpayers that is guzzling as much water as the people of Corpus Christi. They get water on the cheap. They don't pay as much as the residents of Corpus Christi. And so now they're faced with water not coming out of the tap when they turn it on, potentially. So this is the same concern I'm hearing about data centers here. We had a roundtable on data centers where people are talking about how they have water restrictions in their community, and these new data centers have been approved that are guzzling a lot of water, and there's no transparency about how much these individual data centers are going to guzzle. There is a law that requires these data centers to reveal to the state how much water they're consuming, and most of the data centers have not complied, and nothing is being done about it. Because these data centers are moving in so fast, there is big concern about how much water they're going to use, how much electricity they're going to use. And especially when we see what is happening in Corpus Christi, where there are no checks and balances on industry when it comes to this basic resource that we need to live, and that's water.
0: We're sitting just a few miles from where they're planning on building the largest data center in the country. How sustainable is this? And as a governor, would you come in and do what New York State Governor Kathy Hochul has just done?
3: New York Governor Kathy Hochul is issuing an executive order enacting the nation's first statewide moratorium on data centers. The order pauses construction of the largest data centers for 1 year while the state comes up with a regulatory framework.
1: I'm in Amarillo right now to hear stories from people so that we can roll out data center policy that is reflective of their concerns. I will say that things are so backwards in Texas. When it comes to data centers, we have no rules. I don't know what is happening in New York, right? Because I'm focused on Texas. I will say in Texas, this is what it looks like right now. These data centers are being built with taxpayer subsidies. They are guzzling up all the water and the electricity. No regulations on that. To create a product in AI that we are all told will take all of our jobs. But I will say that there's a lot that needs to be done because there are no rules right now. And what I heard from very reasonable people today and yesterday is just a desire for some basics. When I asked people who had been impacted in this small Texas town by a data center, what they would want now, I got a response of a traffic light would be good. What a simple, reasonable request when now they're inundated with traffic. They've had now fatalities in this community, traffic fatalities, right? People aren't asking for a lot. People are being reasonable, but people in Texas are being taken advantage of.
0: But you won't go as far as to say, I would ban data centers from the state of Texas. Not now.
1: I will say if they continue as they are right now, yes, this or a ban, they need to be banned. This is not working for anybody.
0: It is a reality that you cannot get an abortion in the state of Texas. Women have had to leave your state every single day to try to get a legal abortion. What's your position on how you approach this?
1: Women are dying in Texas right now because they cannot get the medical care they need. On top of a ban, there is a criminal penalty of 99 years in prison for a doctor who performs an abortion because the doctor believes in their best professional medical judgment that it is to save the life of a woman, and they are second-guessed by politicians. The result is that doctors are afraid to touch pregnant women in Texas, and women are dying. That's how extreme things are in Texas. I believe that it is not the government's place to decide these things. I believe that women and families should make decisions about terminating a pregnancy. This is a healthcare decision, but it's going to take more than a governor's race to get us there. Where I think we can get in the immediate future is doing away with that 99-year criminal penalty for doctors. I think our first priority needs to be to save women's lives, because women are getting pregnant in Texas and very fearful. An experience that should be joyful is now one where women feel a lack of control over their health care. And that's wrong. And it's dangerous.
0: One of Hinojosa's most recent campaign proposals is to give every Texas household a one-time check of $1,500 from the state's rainy day fund.
1: It is not a normal proposal, but it is not normal times. I strongly believe are in a time when government is working against us in this state. We're paying into it. And also, it is a time when we have the most people who are disconnected from their electricity of any other state, despite the fact that Texas is a energy powerhouse. They are disconnected because they cannot afford to pay their bills. We have the most uninsured of any state, despite the fact that we are a world economic powerhouse. We have the most uninsured children of any state. We have to be able to do something to provide relief. Do you know, we were in Cyprus outside of Houston. There is a suburban community there. We went to visit the plasma center because it is now the place where people go several times a week as a second job. These are people who work full time and then they go as a second job to be able to just pay their bills. When I was a little girl, I was told to believe in the American dream. That if you worked a full-time job, if you worked hard, you could have a good life. You could own your own home. You could pay your bills. You could go on vacation once in a while. You could put food on the table. You could retire with dignity. You could afford to have kids. I can't tell you the amount of young people who tell me they can't afford to have kids, right? That American dream is not a reality for too many working Texans. And that has to be what we fight for.
0: Your tagline is no te dejes. You learned that from your Spanish-speaking grandma. I'm just wondering about your Latina-ness in this campaign. And if you're just like, yes, I am a Latina, no me dejo, no te dejes, and actually being very specific about getting Latina voters to come out and vote.
1: I will say, yes, we are very focused on the Latino vote in this campaign. I launched in the Rio Grande Valley in Brownsville, Texas, where I grew up. But I don't know how to be any other way than who I am. I grew up in the Rio Grande Valley. It was the dominant culture I grew up in. Even if you weren't Latino, you partook in the Latino culture. So in that sense, I don't see my run as being anything other than I am a Texan. It's as natural to me that a Latina would run for governor as anybody else, because why wouldn't we? That's who we are as a state. And my tagline is no te dejes, because that's how I was raised. Somebody said, well, you know, people want politicians who are authentic. I don't know any other way to be, right? I am a person who is Latina, and am I proud of it? Yes, absolutely.
0: You think you can win?
1: I wouldn't be running if I didn't. I'm a mother. I still have a son at home. It is not easy for me to spend a year of my life away from my family, away from home. People are fighting this fight for our future because of our kids. A lot of parents in this fight. We have to win this fight. So yes, I wouldn't be running if I didn't think I can win. I am running to win.
0: You have a lot of plans for becoming governor, but how can you actually govern in a state that is very red, where many things have already been signed into law? What is your actual plan to be able to govern when you have so much opposition that already exists in your state?
1: I'm running on an agenda and a plan that is a populist plan. It is a popular plan. So the American Dream agenda, save Texas schools, put money in your pocket. That's it. That is the entirety of my agenda. Save Texas schools by wiping clean all the corrupt vendor contracts and using that money to pay our teachers to be amongst the highest paid in the nation. Again, I described how Texans are struggling in a big way. We are in a state where government has become so extremely corrupt that it cannot be trusted, and we need a clean slate and fresh start. And until we have that fresh start, the most immediate thing we can do is save Texas schools and put money in your pocket.
0: And you're convinced that as a governor, you'll be able to move the dial on that.
1: I have heard from no Republican legislator against either of those proposals.
0: Gina Hinojosa, thank you for joining me on Latino USA.
1: Thank you, Maria.
0: Was Gina Hinojosa, the Latina Democratic nominee running for governor in Texas. We've reached out to her Republican opponent, incumbent Governor Greg Abbott, for a future interview. These stories are part of our democracy and election coverage, the Latino Factor, how we vote.

0: That's it for today. Today's show was the work of Reinaldo Leaños Jr. and Julieta Martinelli. Fernanda Echavarri is our managing editor. Nancy Trujillo is our production manager. Our engineers are Stephanie LeBeau, Julia Caruso, and JJ Carubin. The Latino USA team also includes Roxana Aguirre, Rebecca Ibarra, and Glorimar Marquez. Benilei Ramirez and I are executive producers. I'm your host, Maria Hinojosa. 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Chao.
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3: From WBEZ Chicago, it's This American Life. I'm Tobin Lowe, sitting in for Ira Glass. The story of Sarah and Ethan's relationship starts with heartbreak. She had just gotten out of a 12-year relationship. He was separated after 13 years of marriage. Neither of them were particularly interested in jumping into something new too fast. But their mutual friends thought, hey, they have that in common. They're both in their 40s, both a little wobbly from their last relationships. They should date. Here's Ethan.
4: I think they saw us both as like...
3: people. From WBEZ Chicago, it's This American Life. I'm Tobin Lowe, sitting in for Ira Glass. The story of Sarah and Ethan's relationship starts with heartbreak. She had just gotten out of a 12-year relationship. He was separated after 13 years of marriage. Neither of them were particularly interested in jumping into something new too fast. But their mutual friends thought, hey, they have that in common. They're both in their 40s, both a little wobbly from their last relationships. They should date. Here's Ethan.
4: I think they saw us both as like people who didn't know what they were doing. And thought, maybe these two can figure it out together.
5: That's both, like, sweet and maybe a little insulting.
4: Yeah, I'm going to take it as sweet.
3: They hit it off, kept seeing each other, doing datey stuff. Dinners, museums, walks in the park. And as weeks and then months went by, they advanced to the stage of hanging out with no particular plans. At one point, a kind of big thing happened. A friend of Sarah's died. Ethan knew how hard she was taking it, so he asked her, you want to go to a ball game? Take your mind off things? And it felt nice to let him take care of her in that way. It's now been 10 months. So you're in contact pretty much every day. You see each other regularly. You're not seeing anybody else. Is he your boyfriend then?
6: No.
3: Obviously, this is Sarah. What do you refer to him as?
6: I guess I use his name.
3: Okay.
6: And I will often say he's the person I'm sort of seeing.
3: The sort of feels crucial there.
6: Or kind of.
3: Uh-huh.
6: Or I guess I'm. There's always a bit of a qualifier.
4: Gosh. I think both of us have sort of avoided using the boyfriend-girlfriend terms.
3: In fact, a couple weeks ago, they had a conversation about whether it was time to have the what are we conversation, and they decided to put it off. Ethan and Sarah are your classic example of let's not put a label on it. You know couples like this, and I understand that people do this, but I'm always a little like, why are you doing this dance? Like, if it looks like a boyfriend duck and it quacks like a boyfriend duck, it's just a boyfriend duck, right?
6: Some of my friends will refer to him as my boyfriend, but...
3: You're making a face.
6: Not very comfortable with it.
3: Why do you think that is? What does it bring up for you? What is the feeling?
6: It feels like if we put a label on it, gosh, we're going into the tunnel again. Like, it feels like it could last a long time, and that's a little scary. And if I'm someone's girlfriend, I want to be prioritized in a certain way, and I'm going to be reciprocal in that, is not something that I'm comfortable with right now.
3: There are other considerations they're thinking about, like Ethan's daughter, who is 10, and still doesn't really know about Sarah. He's thought a lot about what putting a label on this thing with Sarah would trigger.
4: If Dad had a girlfriend, I think that that would feel very significant to her. Yeah, I think that that would, I think it would feel like a big deal to a 10-year-old.
3: When I was hearing this described to me at first, I was like, to be honest, I was like, oh, this sounds very like teenagery, immature, like we don't want to call it anything. And now the more that I've talked to you, it's like, oh, it's a very mature and sort of being honest with yourself about what you want and what comes with putting a label on it.
6: Oh, yeah, absolutely. Because there's expectations, and having no expectations is so much nicer right now.
3: I get what she's saying. Labels, they're powerful. They can distill you down to a single word, can get stuck on you without your permission. I still think about the day when my dad introduced me as his husky boy. I thought about that label for years. Today on our show, we have a story of a woman who spent more than a decade trying to get a particular label put on her. And we see what happens when a label that's holding someone's life together gets peeled away. And also, today, I have the all-powerful label of host, so I am commanding you to stay with us.

0: eligible people from that country to live and legally work in the U.S. if their home country has become unsafe or unstable, for instance, because of war or disaster. And if war or disaster goes on, TPS can be extended. For some countries, it's been extended for more than 25 years. Wars can last a long time. A 30-second earthquake can cause damage that takes years to recover from. Last week, the Trump administration succeeded in ending TPS for people from Haiti. A judge removed the last roadblock. It affected a huge number of people, more than 300,000 Haitians. Many have been here in jobs and lives far longer than anyone would consider temporary. So, 300,000 people were facing an end all at once. Hannah Jaffe Walt spent time last week with one of them at her job, a woman named Marie. And no one, including Marie, knew which day would be her very last on the job. Here's Hannah.
1: I had heard about Marie before I showed up at the nursing home in Boston. Her boss told me he was losing his best CNA, the pride of the building, he said. A CNA is a certified nursing assistant. Families love Marie, he told me. When I walked in, the senior nurse leader, Florinette, walked me up to the second floor, pointing out details and people along the way. And she pointed to a room and said, the woman staying in this room refused to be moved from her chair to the bed by anyone but Marie.
2: If Marie is not here, we have to make sure that we go and tell her why Marie is not here.
1: Yeah. Why did
2: you? Because she's used to Marie. She's used to her, and Marie treats her with respect. So she really is an exemplary CNA. I've worked with many CNAs. I know everyone. This is Marie.
1: Oh, hello.
3: How are you doing?
1: I've heard so much about you.
3: Oh, really?
2: Well, this is another Marie.
1: Okay.
2: Yes. This is another Marie.
1: Got it. Apparently, there are a lot of Maries in this building. Marie Jolette, Marie Claire, Marie France. I ask Florinette, how much of the staff here is Haitian? And she says, oh, we all are, except for, and she scans the floor. Her.
2: She is not Haitian. But I think I see three CNAs already, and all three of them are Haitian.
1: And then a small woman in glasses, gold hoops, ponytail, and pink scrubs walks purposefully down the hall toward us.
2: Hannah, here is your Marie.
3: Nice to meet you.
1: So nice to meet you. Yeah. I've heard so much about you already before even meeting you.
3: Okay. Okay. I'm here a long time.
1: How long have you been here?
3: 12 years.
1: Do you know that you have a reputation here as being one of the best?
3: Yes, I know.
1: But Marie is not particularly interested in talking about this or dwelling on her talents. Marie's not a dweller. For a person who's a star, she's the opposite of flashy. She's focused, quiet, exceedingly polite, but I'm asking questions and I can tell she's distracted, glancing at the rooms behind me where her residents are.
3: I have somebody in the bathroom for now. I'm cannot stay
1: okay,
3: for
1: so
3: too
1: I'll set
3: long.
1: Okay. Okay.
3: Okay. Okay, thank you.
1: Thanks.
3: Thank you for coming.
1: Oh, I'm so glad to be here. From there, Marie is in motion, and she invites me to follow her from one resident to the next.
3: I'm coming.
1: In and out of bathrooms and linen closets, between bedsides, humming evangelical hymns to herself as she changes sheets. And cleans up messes. I thought we were going to talk about this huge change that was about to happen in Marie's life, about what is likely her last week on this job. But actually, it seems like I'm going to watch her do her last week on the job. And the other nurses and CNAs are watching me and my microphone and asking each other, what's she doing? She's following Marie? Why? Because she's good at her job? And then they want to talk and add on, saying, I can also tell you how good Marie is at her job.
4: She never say no. She always be there for everybody.
5: She's just really special.
6: She knows all their little quirks and, you know, she'll be training someone and say, you know, they like a sock on their left foot but not on their right. And, you know, she remembers all those things that you don't have to remember to do your job. She's great, so.
1: And do you know what's happening with Marie this week, at the end of this week?

0: I do not know.
1: I get out of the conversation awkwardly and have a couple more moments just like this, where I gather, bit by bit, that nobody here knows the major thing that is happening in Marie's life. Marie has invited me here knowing I'm doing a story about people on TPS, about her job ending. But the people she works with don't know her job is ending or that she's on TPS. Even though most people who work here are Haitian, some of them are on TPS, like Marie is, but most aren't. A woman on staff named Nancy told me, we give each other privacy.
2: We don't ask questions directly because we don't know who have it, who doesn't have it, and things like that, you know? Yeah. So we just stay, talks as a group.
1: Nancy said the day that the Supreme Court allowed the Trump administration to end TPS for Haitians, the staff got together at the end of the day and talked about how sad it was that TPS was ending, how scared people were. She said Marie, in particular, was very sympathetic in those conversations toward our other coworkers who have TPS. But Nancy clearly did not know Marie is one of those coworkers.
2: You know, and she was feeling for everybody else. Everybody was talking about it. Especially Marie, because she's very caring like that for everybody.
1: How's it going?
3: Good.
1: Yeah? I catch Marie coming out of a room and pull her aside for a minute. And your coworkers have been asking what I'm doing. And I've been saying I'm following you. And nobody seems to know about TPS and that stuff. Do you want me not? I have not said anything. So you haven't talked to people here about it?
3: No, I don't want to talk to them about it.
1: Okay. Can I ask why?
3: I just don't want to.
1: Yeah. Okay.
3: If something happens, I cannot come, I will tell them. But for now, no.
1: Yeah. If something happens, you would tell them on that day. Is that what you mean?
3: Yeah.
1: Okay.
3: I'm not gonna, after 12 years, I'm not gonna just disappear. No, I will tell them. But for now, no, I don't tell them anything. They don't know anything about me.
1: I learned, the more I talked to more people, that this silence is common. There were so many people on TPS moving through their workdays in restaurants, airports, schools, quietly knowing it could end at any moment and not telling anyone. Over 300,000 Haitians on TPS. That is so many people. As immigration statuses go, temporary protective status strikes me as a very strange one. It's not an employment visa, where there can be a path to a more permanent status, like a green card. TPS offers no path. It leads nowhere. You can have it for years. You can have it for decades. It can be terminated at any time. The executive branch has discretion to offer TPS and discretion to take it away. With other immigration statuses, there's a process. There are steps to take and a system for appeals. TPS is more like a gift from the king, just a thumbs up, thumbs down kind of system. Haiti is arguably more dangerous than it was in 2011 when Marie was granted TPS. But President Obama was into TPS for Haitians back then, and President Trump today is not. So it's like a vibes-based immigration status? When I asked Marie how she was thinking about TPS, she'd just shrug. What's there to say? What can I do? She told me in Creole through an interpreter. I understand the danger that's hanging, but there's nothing else I can do. She doesn't have a lot more to say about that. And maybe there just isn't a lot more to say. So how was this going to go, the actual end? For weeks, it was unclear when exactly the TPS termination for Haitians would go into effect, like what day. And employers were constantly refreshing government websites and checking the news to try to figure out when to tell their employees they couldn't come back. And how should they do it? Marie's boss, Colin, told me he was trying to figure out what was the least disruptive, least public way to do this that would protect his employees' privacy. Should he just take them off the schedule, put them on PTO and tell everyone they're on vacation and then they just won't come back? Should he do that now? Should he wait? The deadlines kept changing. TPS was ending on Friday. Then it seemed like maybe it was Monday. But at the end of the day on Monday, I called him and it seemed like maybe it wasn't Monday.
0: I have no idea. I have no idea what's going on right now. I've heard nothing. It feels like, yeah, today is the date, but I'm not getting anything from, you know, a government source or that says absolutely it's the date.
1: Is there someone to reach out to?
0: I can't answer that question without being sarcastic. I mean, I don't know that there is somebody.
1: Tuesday, I walked into the nursing home at 2:45. I saw Colin on my way into the building, sitting at his desk on the first floor by the entrance, buttoned down, large beard. He's 40 years old. I tell Colin I talked to Marie and said I'd be here today for the start of her shift at 3. And he said,
4: I did meet with HR today, and we have made a company-wide decision that at this point we are going to take anyone affected by TPS off the schedule. The lack of guidance, we feel like we have to remove them from the schedule.
1: Wow, okay. So is she working today?
4: She's working today. She's working today.
1: Does she know that?
4: I have not talked to her yet, no. I'm waiting for Marie to come in. I'll let her get settled, and I'll have a conversation with her probably around 4 or 5 o'clock.
1: How come you wouldn't just tell her when she gets here?
4: I don't think it's right to kind of grab somebody walking through the door. Hey, you're walking through the door. So I want to let her settle and kind of have a normal chain, and then I'll kind of sit down and have a conversation with her when we both have time and space to do it. But I do want to have a face-to-face conversation.
1: Meanwhile, Marie is already here. She's upstairs. She came in through a different door. Mm-hmm. Her coworkers are greeting her as she sets up.
5: Hi, beauty. How are you?
6: I'm okay, baby.
1: She's in lavender scrubs and a gold and silver head wrap, arranging her cart for her shift. Marie doesn't just grab one of the pre-stocked carts.
6: I like to fix my car. I have to fix it.
1: You have to do it yourself?
6: Yeah. I know. I put towels, pad, sheet, gown, pillowcase, face cloth.
1: All of a sudden, everything Marie is doing becomes the last time she will do it. Counting the blankets and stacking them neatly on the middle shelf. Fitted sheets, diapers, and cream go on the top shelf. Pushing her cart to room 101 as the morning shift heads out.
6: Okay.
5: Bye, Albert.
6: Yeah.
5: Bye, Mom.
6: Hi, see you tomorrow, Mom. Drive safe home.
5: Thank you.
1: Checking on each resident.
7: Hi, Marie.
6: Hi, how are you?
7: I didn't see you yesterday.
6: It was my day off.
7: Oh. Yeah. I like your silver.
6: Thank you.
7: Pretty. You got to watch out the sun.
6: Yeah.
7: Put the sunglasses on.
6: Yeah.
1: Next door, room 100, is full of visitors. Marie maneuvers quietly around the family, arranging sheets, wiping surfaces, filling water cups. This job is a series of endless small gestures. It's delicate, it's close, difficult work. Marie is both productive and invisible. She preps a bath, and then gently guides the family on how they can be helpful as she washes and changes their 94-year-old mother.
6: No, not
5: that.
6: Okay. Mama,
5: tranquila.
6: Mama, we're just helping you, okay?
1: Marie is on her way out of room 100, arms full of dirty linens, when Colin enters the hallway to her unit. He walks toward her.
8: Hey, Marie.
6: Yeah, how are you?
8: Good.
1: But then keeps going. He walks right by her. It looks like he made a last-minute calculation that this is not the time. Marie rolls a cart of soiled linens to the next room, pulls up next to a coworker and whispers to her, asks her where another CNA is today. Marie says, did she call out? The coworker says, yes. I think it's about the TPS thing. They closed it.
6: Who calls it PSA?
1: Marie says that's what I heard. Then a call button lights up. She heads toward it, back down the hall.
6: You okay? Need to be changed? Okay.
1: Then she's on her way out of that room, and I interrupt. No. And I ask, have you checked in with Colin?
6: She told me anything happened, okay. He will call me. He saw me when he came here earlier. Uh-huh. But we did not talk.
1: Okay. Yeah. Mm-hmm. And you haven't asked? You haven't asked him anything?
6: No. I don't want to embarrass him.
1: Why would it be embarrassing for him?
6: Because he doesn't like me to leave.
1: He doesn't want you to leave.
6: Yeah. He's not happy to see me leave.
1: Okay.
6: Mm-hmm. I'm not gonna ask him anything.
1: Next to us, a man in the hallway with bright yellow socks has been using his long legs to drag his wheelchair back and forth, saying, I don't know. And a nurse leans close to Marie and says, could you help my friend with the catheter?
6: For the catheter?
8: Yeah.
6: Come.
1: Colin comes by again, glances in the rooms, but Marie is in the bathroom.
6: Oh, pull the pants down.
1: She empties the catheter. As this is happening, Colin does a lap. Marie pushes the man back into the hallway and Colin spots her coming out of the room. But the man with the yellow socks is agitated and pointing at his pants. He wants Marie to change his pants, too.
6: Yes. Oh, you want to put on other pants? Come.
1: So they're back into the room.
6: Okay, stand up, Papa. Take your time. No, don't slide.
1: Colin disappears back downstairs. How do you end a 12-year career without interrupting, without disruption, without anyone noticing? Colin is looking for an opening to do this quietly, but there is not one. This is a person who is busy and needed. CNAs are hard to find and hard to keep all over the country. The average time people stay in these jobs is 2 years. And here's Marie. Her boss doesn't want her to leave, and she doesn't want to leave. He doesn't want to embarrass her, and she doesn't want to embarrass him. This is not the version of removing people that we've seen so much of in the last year and a half. It's not people grabbed in public, pulled out of cars in dramatic, sometimes violent videos. This is a silent play being performed in workplaces across the country. The quietest ending everyone involved can possibly pull off. By 5:30 p.m., when the dinner trays arrive, Marie is moving between residents, arranging bedside tables, delivering food trays. A visitor tells her, "We're gonna head out now. My grandma's alone. Keep an eye."
6: You're leaving?
9: Yeah.
6: She's okay. Yeah.
9: She'll be there by herself.
6: Okay.
9: All right. Thank
6: okay.
9: You.
6: No problem. I will take care.
9: Okay.
6: Bye.
1: Marie reassures her, then spots a man who's come to have dinner with his wife. Nothing. Marie finds a folding chair, places it behind him without saying anything, and keeps walking. Meanwhile, Colin is on the second floor now, and he's not leaving. I can hear him faintly somewhere on the other side of the nurse's station, talking to some guy about printers, I think. At 6 p.m., Colin just walks straight to Marie's unit and scans the area. He sees her carrying empty dinner trays. He says quietly, "Hey, Marie, you got a minute?" "Sure," she says. She places the trays down and follows him down the hall. They go into a room with an interpreter. It takes 7 minutes. Colin doesn't want me to record. And when Marie comes out, I don't turn the recorder back on. She says to me, "Well, they're taking me off the schedule. For now, until he has more information. This is maybe the end." I tell her I'm sorry. She says, they said I can go home now or finish my shift. It's up to me. I have the choice. And then Marie does something I have not yet seen her do. She talks about how good she is at this job. She says, when I started here in 2014, my salary was very low. Every year, they saw the way I'm working and the work I've done, and every year they gave me more. Right now, I won't tell you how much I make, but it's double where I started. I tell her, I'm sure you deserve it. She gets choked up and says thank you. Then she says she's decided to finish her shift and she should get back to it. She stands up and walks back down the hall.
8: Hannah Jaffe Walt is a producer on our show. Coming up, a comedian walks into a bar and walks out with a medical mystery. That's in a minute from Chicago Public Radio when our program continues.

0: It's This American Life. I'm Tobin Lowe, sitting in for Ira Glass. Today's show, Label Maker, a show all about the power of labels. We're at Act Two of our show. Act Two, Diagnose Me Maybe. So the whole reason I've been thinking about labels lately is because of this next story we're doing today. It's about Janet McNamara, very funny comedian, who had this odd thing happen to her 15 years ago when she was first getting started. What happened was, this one night, she's performing at a comedy club in Boston, where she's proudly from. I think all Irish Catholics are. Anyway, she gets off stage, goes to the green room, when the owner of the club stops her.
1: He just kind of said, like, out of curiosity, what's that thing when you look up in the air and you dart your eyes? And I do this thing, I have really bad memory recall, so on I look up in the air a lot when I can't think of a word or I can't think of what I'm going to say next. And I said, that's what I do when I'm thinking. And he said, have you ever been tested for autism? And I said, no, I've never considered that I'm autistic before. Literally, nobody has ever said it to me before.
0: And where was this comedy club?
1: It was called Dick Doherty's Comedy Vault. And this guy, Dick Doherty, he's the first person who asked me if I was autistic.
0: It was the namesake of the club.
1: Yeah. He named a club after himself. Yes, correct.
0: Janet kind of brushed it off, thought it was sort of funny. And she is a comedian, so she started getting on stage around Boston, telling the story about this guy asking this question out of nowhere. It got laughs. But also, after the show, people would come up to her and say, hey.
1: I'm autistic, just to let you know, you're also autistic.
0: They would say it that bluntly.
1: Yeah.
0: And how would that feel? How would you react?
1: I would say, I don't think I am.
0: Janet says, as a kid growing up in the 90s, she'd been tested many times for learning disabilities, for anxiety. Never once did any of those medical professionals say the word autistic. When she talked about it with her family, her friends, they'd say, yeah, it's a little weird that you get your hair cut in slow increments so no one says, hey, you got a haircut. But mainly, they said,
1: you're not autistic, you're from Boston.
0: But the fact that people kept saying it to her after shows, it raised a curiosity. She thought, it's probably nothing, but what's the harm in asking my psychiatrist if he thinks it's possible? Here's Janet talking on stage about what this all led to.
2: It was when Asperger's was still a thing. Yeah, it's not a thing anymore. Now they call it the autism spectrum. Yeah, they unnamed it. He was a Nazi. Asperger's was a Nazi. Yeah, read a book. I remember I took the test, and the guy, he just looked up from his notebook, and he goes, well, people with Asperger's generally have above average IQs. So. I'm not smart enough to be mildly autistic. Is what that doctor told me.
0: This, again, was her actual psychiatrist. Janet decided to let it go, partly because this was back in the 2010s. And the idea of an adult getting tested for autism, it just wasn't in the air the same way it is now. She thought, okay, that's it. No need to keep pushing for a test. So for years, autism was just a funny bit on stage, part of her stand-up. But off stage, Janet had a day job. And what was happening there would turn out to be not so funny. Offstage, Janet had found what she thought was the perfect job. She was an accountant, worked her way into it after being a bookkeeper for a plumbing company right out of college. She liked accounting because she was essentially a problem solver, looked at ledgers, Excel spreadsheets, pointed out where there were errors. And her boss loved her because Janet got her job done quickly and efficiently. No small talk, no bull. She even got raises regularly. That is, until one day, she got a new boss, one who liked small talk, wanted more group meetings, more socializing amongst coworkers. Early on, this new boss asked Janet to meet one-on-one so they could get to know each other.
1: And she said, you know, I have two kids. I enjoy hiking. And then she turned around and showed me her two kids She turned around and picked up a framed picture of her two kids and went to hand it to me. And I just said, I could see that from here. When I walked into her office, I saw the pictures of her kids. I immediately knew when I walked into her office, she has two kids. They're about 12 years old. The boy's older than the girl. Okay, cool. I know all this
0: Clocked.
1: Information.
0: I know this. I got it.
1: And then she just tells me verbally and then hands me the picture. And I'm like, I already know this. Like, why are we talking about this? You have a picture. That's why you have a picture on your desk, is so that people don't start asking you if you have kids because there's a picture on your desk.
0: Janet talks in her act about how things started to sour for her in the workplace.
2: I was having a hard time at work at the time. I was having a hard time at work because of my personality. Yeah, they said I was rude at work. They said I had bad tone. They said I had bad tone in my emails. I was like, how could you have bad tone in an email? I wasn't singing. I was like, you people need to relax. I told my boss to relax during a performance improvement plan.
0: And even though she joked about it on stage, it was serious. It seemed like she might lose her job. And what made it so difficult was that it felt like she wasn't being asked to improve her work. She was always good at that part. It was like she was being asked to change her personality, her fundamental way of being, which, how do you even go about fixing that? She became so anxious and stressed about it, she took medical leave for a while, hoping she could figure out a solution. And then she went to talk to a doctor about what that might look like. Like a more private desk away from the chatter of the office, the ability to sit out those meetings with large groups of people. She asked the doctor if he could help her ask for these accommodations, and he said, those sound like what you'd ask for if you were autistic. Again, that label. Janet decided to look into a diagnosis again, this time because the need had become dire. Janet goes for her first official autism test, which this time was an actual real-deal test. Testing for autism, by the way, is complex because there's no blood test. Instead, there are usually multiple sessions during which the tester is looking at social interactions, sensory issues, repetitive behaviors, or fixated interests. And then they take all of this into account to assign a diagnosis, which is what Janet went through this time.
2: I don't know if anybody's ever had one. It's like this whole thing. It's like a three-day thing. You like look at pictures of people and they're like, they look happy, they look sad. And they send surveys. And I was perfect. I had everything perfect. And I didn't get the diagnosis. Like I said, I didn't get it. And he knew I wanted it too. And I didn't get it. And I'll tell you what happened. At the end of the day, the guy, he just came back. And he just looked at me right in the eye. Which I did not care for. I swear, he just looks at me right in the eye and he goes, you are so close. I swear to God, he goes, you're so close. You just didn't quite hit all the criteria. And the criteria I didn't hit, the only reason why I'm not autistic, according to him, is because the tags on my shirts don't bother me. Yeah, I don't have sensory issues. I was pissed. I was all ready to go back to work and be like, hey, I don't have to look at you. It's not that I'm rude, it's that I don't understand. It turns out I'm just rude. You can tell that I'm rude because the tags on my shirts don't bother me. And that's the difference between rude and autistic. It definitely felt like I had no choice but to change. And
1: It felt like I had no choice but to start playing the game, which is talking about the weather and saying hi to people. And I did like start learning people's kids' names.
0: How long do you feel like you were able to keep that up at that job specifically?
1: Like 3 months. My brain just wasn't, it's so hard to describe it. It's probably what dementia feels like, in that you know this isn't hard, but your brain just can't do it. Like, I just couldn't function.
0: Janet cycled through several corporate jobs after that. She said she'd do well, but then hit a wall as the demands of interacting and socializing would increase. She'd have to quit or face being fired. That's the cycle Janet's been in for the last decade, trying to avoid situations in everyday life that would make her uncomfortable, but then when they do happen, talking about them on stage for laughs and how she still can't get a diagnosis. So she's just kind of been toughing it out. Until recently, when she had an experience that flipped her thinking about everything. She took a kid to the movies, a kid she was babysitting, a kid she knew well. And at the movies, this kid started to cuddle with her, as little kids do.
1: And it was so uncomfortable to me that she was stroking my arm. But I also understood that it was a little kid and that you can't just tell a little kid to like I understood that it was like her way of showing affection. And I just felt so stuck and I started like crying.
0: Because you had to deal with it. It was your problem to deal with.
1: I felt like I'm the adult. I just need to like take this.
0: Janet went from discomfort to just being flat out mad at herself.
1: How awful are you as like a person if you just want to say to a little kid, like, stop touching me, like, stop cuddling with me, stop showing me affection. Like, it just doesn't feel good on a human level as a person to not want to cuddle with a little kid. And for that to be an overwhelming experience.
0: She told all this to her current therapist. And her therapist said to her, I think we should revisit getting a diagnosis. I think it's right for you, and the other testers got it wrong. Janet was ready to stop blaming herself, so she agreed.
1: It was very much a, maybe there's nothing wrong with me, maybe my brain is just wired different, and maybe I need to not beat myself up.
0: And that's when I interviewed Janet, when she was trying, yet again, to get a diagnosis. When I talked to her, it was right before she was about to find out her results. When they did finally come in, she was standing outside a bar. It was 11 p.m., she opened an email with a report, and then, the next night, she went on stage in Portland, Maine, and dropped the news.
2: And the lady was like, I don't know what's going on, but you're definitely autistic. She was like, you're autistic because you are interested in people and you're just not interested in things that are boring. And you're not interested in boring people who don't do puzzles correctly. And she said, I have a rigid personality. I'm rigid. And I said, I'm not rigid. I'm just most of the time right. And we talked about how my least favorite thing my therapist says, sometimes my therapist will be like, hey, two things can be true. And I'll be like, yeah, I agree, two things can be true, but in this case, one thing is true.
0: The next time I see her, she tells me she's pretty stoked about it, but not for the reason I thought. She tells me about a recent experience interacting with a woman in a class she's taking.
1: I sit in a specific seat every day, and I walked in, and she was sitting in my seat, and she said to me, I'm sitting in your seat, do you want me to move? And I said, no, it's okay, I'll sit over here. And she was like, are you sure? And we had this like back and forth, and I actually said, actually, I really want to sit in that seat, can you move? And she moved, and she wasn't upset at all, she was perfectly fine with it. And I've just never felt that scene before. where somebody's sitting in my seat, they saw my face, they saw I was distressed. They didn't see it as a control thing, or like I'm taking it they didn't take it personally that I was like, you're in my seat. It felt very good. Yeah, and there's no way she knew I was autistic. There was just something about the way I approached it, which is that I understood. I think 6 months ago, I would have said, she's an asshole. She's sitting in my seat. What's wrong with her? Why would she sit in my seat? I would have taken it personally, like she was with me, or she was messing with me by sitting in my seat, opposed to knowing that it's something that I'm specifically sensitive about, that I want to sit in the same place. So, yeah.
0: It seems like it brings up a lot of emotion for you.
1: Yeah, it's weird. It's like a different way of feeling seen, even without telling people about the diagnosis. And there's something different. I don't know exactly how I'm approaching people differently, that they're not taking it personally, that their behavior is affecting me. I had no idea that it would be so different.
0: Mm-hmm.
1: And I didn't realize that you don't even have to tell people. The way I'm approaching people is different.
0: It's true. When we sat down for this last interview, we were waiting for the studio to be set up, and she said, I'm fine if we don't make small talk while we wait, pretty matter-of-factly. And I understood. So we sat there in a very comfortable silence. Janet McNamara is a comedian. You can watch her full special, Not Smart Enough, on YouTube.
3: Hey, Janet.
4: Yes, Brad.
3: I've got something to say.
4: Uh-huh.
3: I really love the skillful way you beat the other girls to the bride's bouquet.

0: tell me to can it?
1: Janet.
0: I've one thing to say, and that's damn it, Janet. I love you.
2: Act 3, the last description. You know, when you get down to it, labels are just our way of pointing out what we think is remarkable about other people. That's writer Alfred Jung Lee's argument. He's been thinking a lot about what we notice in each other, especially as he tries to describe someone very close to him. Here's Alfred.
3: Not long ago, I was reading, in a magazine profile, a description of a person who, quote, has a prodigious white beard, wavy gray bangs, and dark, beetling eyebrows. A photo of the person was included, and as I looked, I admired the efficiency of the description. It did not say that the man had two arms and a nose. These details were assumed. Reflecting on this, it occurred to me that when one describes a person, one is also describing how that person deviates from the norm, what makes them different from everyone else. Recently, someone I never met was supposed to pick me up from an airport in the Midwest, and I offered a succinct description of myself. Asian guy with too much luggage, I texted. I walked out of the airport, towing two suitcases, a carry-on, and a backpack. I heard a stranger shout my name. I was recognized before I'd even made it to the curb. Description draws attention to what is different about a thing. Asian guy with too much luggage is a good description in Cedar Rapids, less so in Seoul. The greater the focus on what is most different, the better the description. In an online support group I attended for spousal loss, people often describe their dead spouses. The descriptions usually followed a formula. The points of variation included their job. The dead spouse was an accountant, a store manager, a healthcare worker. In personality, they were stubborn or loved to joke. There was a woman who had liked motorcycles, a man who had been a tender father to kids who were not biologically his own. Sometimes we shared pictures. Even as I looked at the pictures and listened to the descriptions, I found it hard to understand that they were once alive. When someone described their spouse as stubborn, I took it to mean their spouse had been more stubborn than the average person, but I wasn't sure what this really said. Most of a description goes unsaid. Lately, my reality has transformed without my noticing, and I have been struggling to describe it. My father called me the other day from Korea, and it gave me a chance to try. I described the weather in my new hometown in the Midwest, the one where I'd been picked up at the airport, saying that it was in the 70s at the moment, late in the afternoon, that I was 10 minutes from campus, where I decided to go back to school for a writing program, and that the city was hilly and not flat. He asked about my new friends and classmates, and I told him what I've been telling everyone, mid-20s to late 30s, everyone seemingly smart and nice. I told him about my studio apartment, that there was enough room, that it got good light, about the places I could walk to from the apartment. But there was something else hovering over our conversation, another picture that was not being described. It was what my life would have looked like if things had gone according to plan, and how this current situation, far from anywhere I'd ever imagined, may or may not have differed from that plan, which might also inform whether or not I was doing okay, and, therefore, whether or not my father needed to worry. It was this second picture, this other life that we were talking around, and the extent to which my present life may or may not have varied from it, that our conversation was also about. I remember one time when I felt I understood something about one of the other dead spouses. Instead of her spouse, a woman described an electric razor. It had belonged to her husband, and he had used it on many mornings. She used to hate the noise, but now that he was dead, she missed the sound of the stupid thing when she woke up. Somehow, he came alive to me then, though this detail was routine and did not distinguish him. She held the razor in her hand and flipped it on for us. People want to know what she looked like. Children, especially, want to see pictures. But in the last 5 years of her life, my wife's most noticeable characteristics were often related to either cancer or treatment. She lost and regrew her hair more than once, and sometimes wore a rotation of wigs, none of which quite suited her. She gained and lost large amounts of weight, and over time her face swelled. When one looks at a picture of her from these years, one often sees a sick person before anything else, while at other times one sees someone vibrant and healthy. I am not sure which version to describe. More variables. She was 28 when she was diagnosed with stage 4 cancer, 33 when she died. Her driver's license says she was 5'6" and 115 pounds, with brown hair and green eyes. Although the weight was incorrect, perhaps one of those things she'd filled out as a teenager and carried over for years. It became correct again as she sickened, and then dropped well below that number. In my memory, her eyes are more brown than the green that was documented. I could say that when she was healthy, her hair was thin, often not much longer than shoulder length, sometimes worn with a headband and usually not long enough to tie up, although I can't even be sure about this last part without checking photographs. When she was young, her dad used to tease her about having a big head. Sometimes I offer that she was white, but usually I wait until the question is asked. Sometimes I envy the white person with a dead spouse, of whom the question would be less likely to be asked. In her eulogy, I described the thing about her that I found most distinctive. The way the air around her would transform and still, and her entire body react when she felt something deeply. Whether she was encountering a view of the ocean, the dye of a fabric, a memory. In these moments, she might whisper or cry, and I felt that if I touched her skin, she would dissolve into vapor. In those moments, I could also see the young child who had been too sensitive to the world. In family lore, she had been a problem child, emotional and inconsolable, prone to tantrums. A sense of injustice followed her throughout her life, and still got the better of her sometimes. Perhaps for this reason, she was a quick and firm judge of character. She gave me a list of people she did not want at her memorial. I can also describe those less obvious distinctions that reveal themselves only after long periods of attention. That she tilted her head slightly as a greeting when she walked towards someone she knew. That in her sleep, she raised her arms into the air and slowly scratched one and then the other. That she became nervous and reached for my hand when an airplane was about to take off. Yet increasingly, these details feel irrelevant. As time passes, she becomes more, to me, the things that made her just like other people. I think of two arms and two ears, and a nose that sometimes ran. She owned socks and scarves. Wrapped a towel around herself after a shower, wrote cards, rode the bus, walked around puddles, opened and closed curtains, listened and asked questions, got hungry and tired, sometimes wore sneakers. She was like anyone else, which is to say that simply by breathing, she created life and atmosphere. This increasingly seems to me the point. The description of the thing itself, rather than what makes it different. I will try to describe one of the happiest days of my life. My partner and I are leaving the hospital. She has been through her first year of surgery, recovery, drug treatment. She holds in her hand the printout of a radiology report. It describes scanned images of her body, of her head, chest, abdomen, pelvis. The report for each of the four scans gives the following descriptions. Unremarkable. Unremarkable. Unremarkable. Unremarkable. On this day, there is nothing about her worth describing.
2: Alfred Jung Lee is a writer in Iowa City. This essay was originally published in The Believer. Our version was produced by Diane Wu.

0: Well, today's show, the person holding the label of producer was me. I was edited by our executive editor, Emmanuel Barry. The people who put today's show together include Fia Benin, Dana Chivas, Emmanuel Jochi, Cassie Howley, Adrian Lilly, Seth Lind, Molly Marcello, Andrea Marks, Catherine Raimondo, Stowe Nelson, Nadia Raymond, Anthony Roman, Ryan Remery, Ruby Schwartz, Alyssa Shipp, Christopher Swatala, our managing editor, Sarah Abdurrahman, our senior editors, David Kestenbaum and Nancy Updike. Special thanks this week to Betsy Johnson, Alan Phillips, Lindsay Nader and Marta Chmielewicz at Autism Speaks, Corey Andreas, Seyun Gong, Leading Age, Melissa Honig, Evelyn Marte, Amina Dubuisson, Eve Vila, and the other workers on TPS who shared their experiences with us. 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Thanks, as always, to my boss, Ira Glass. He's off this week working on his new radio show, That American Life. He says our show is old news.
1: I'm like, I already know this. Like, why are we talking about this?
0: I'm Tobin Lowe. Ira Glass will be back next week with more stories of This American Life.

0: 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The redevelopment of Lincoln Square Towers is another step toward reimagining Albany's downtown neighborhoods.
1: We are actively pursuing opportunities to secure funding needed for full demolition.
0: And a federal sting uncovers 134 guns in the Capital Region.
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4: Representing the whole country, and they not only stole a lot of money, but they also created so much hatred.
5: For 16 years, Hungarian Prime Minister Viktor Orban eroded his country's democratic institutions. Now, a new government is working to rebuild them. For Sunday, August 16th, this is All Things Considered. I'm Rob Schmitz. Coming up, the Trump administration wants private companies to launch cyber attacks on government-selected foreign targets, but the risks to businesses could be vast.
6: Your blast radius is too big at the data center you were trying to take down, and you took down a transportation company or a hospital's servers.
5: Also, jollof, the fragrant rice cooked with spices, tomatoes, and meat across West Africa, is a source of pride across the region, but every country prepares it differently. We take you to a friendly competition here in the U.S.
7: You know when you have good jollof, and you know when you don't have good jollof.
5: If you know, you know. News is next.
8: Live from NPR News in Washington, I'm Janine Herbst. President Trump's son-in-law, Jared Kushner, held a rare meeting with Hamas officials today. It's a new diplomatic effort to make progress on the stalled Israeli-Hamas ceasefire in Gaza. Kushner meets with Israeli Prime Minister Benjamin Netanyahu tomorrow. The talks are meant to salvage the new 15-point U.S.-backed roadmap for the militant group to disarm in Gaza and withdraw from the area that's been shattered by war. At stake, the lives of some 2 million people who live in Gaza and the reconstruction of the crowded enclave, now largely controlled by Israeli forces, more than 10 months since the ceasefire ended major military operations. Todd Blanche is refusing to say that he will always be independent from President Trump. But the new attorney general says Trump never asked him to prosecute specific people and that he never will.
9: No, I'm not going to pledge that. And no attorney general should ever pledge that. The president, I mean, if I were to pledge I will be independent of the White House, what that means is that if President Trump says, I want the Department of Justice to go after every violent criminal in this country, which is what he has said, what you're saying to me is I just say, no, sir, not going to do it. So I will act with integrity.
8: Blanche speaking there to NBC's Meet the Press. Ukraine carried out drone strikes on the Moscow and Rostov regions of Russia this weekend. It appears Hannah Palomarenko has more from Kyiv.
10: The press service of the Ukrainian Ministry of Defense reported that Ukraine has disabled 7 of the 10 largest Wildberries logistics centers in Russia. Since July 18, the Ukrainian armed forces have attacked a number of warehouses belonging to the Russian marketplace. According to Ukrainian President Volodymyr Zelensky, these facilities supplied sanctioned components for the production of drones and navigation equipment. Meanwhile, overnight and morning Russian attacks on Ukraine damaged the power generation and blast furnace operations in the Dnipropetrovsk region, postal service warehouses, and a hardware store in Odessa. Anna Polomarenko, NPR News, Kyiv.
8: At least 6 people are dead after historic flooding in parts of Indiana caused by days of severe weather. NPR Shondalise Duster has more.
11: Indianapolis Mayor Joe Hogsett says the city is experiencing its most severe flooding in more than 30 years. The Indianapolis Department of Public Works says some of the floodwaters have started to recede and the city has reopened some floodgates. While some of the worst hit areas are beginning to recover, severe weather is expected to impact the region again through Sunday night. President Trump also approved an emergency declaration for Indiana. FEMA says federal disaster assistance is available to support response efforts. Shondalise Dusser, NPR News.
8: And you're listening to NPR News from Washington. Nearly 30 years after rapper Tupac Shakur was killed in a drive-by shooting, the trial of Dwayne Davis gets underway in Las Vegas tomorrow. He's pleaded not guilty to first-degree murder. The 63-year-old is the first and only person to be charged in Tupac's death, partly because of a memoir he wrote and in related interviews where he claimed he orchestrated the confrontation and provided the gun, but says someone else shot Tupac. The judge says the book and the interviews are admissible, but Davis says parts of that book were fictionalized. Italian police have recovered three paintings stolen several months ago from a museum near Parma. But as Villa Marx reports, a day later, separate thieves struck again, stealing four Renaissance works from a museum far to the south in Sicily.
12: The Italian police branch, known as the Carabinieri, announced on Friday they'd recovered a Cezanne, a Renoir, and a Matisse stolen back in March from a museum outside Parma. That haul was worth around $10 million, and nine suspects from the small European nation of Moldova remained under investigation. But for the dedicated police squad focused on protecting Italy's cultural heritage, the celebrations were short-lived. For on Saturday night, at the height of nationwide summer celebrations known as Ferragosto, thieves broke into a museum in the Sicilian city of Messina. They made off with panels by a local Renaissance master, Antonello da Messina, the latest in a wave of heists targeting museums and galleries across Europe. For NPR News, I'm Willem Marks.
8: And I'm Janine Herbst. And you're listening to NPR News from Washington.
13: 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They now offer Duck.ai, where users can chat privately with AI. Duck.ai. 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

0: I started my journey in Mariaramete, one of the wealthiest neighborhoods overlooking Buda, the hilly city district filled with castles and churches perched above the Danube. And this is where I run into blogger Geza Bob. He's wearing shorts and a backpack, and he's hiked a mile from the nearest bus stop.
1: I just wanted to come here and see the project myself with my own eyes.
0: Bob hiked all this way to see an abandoned construction site. Above us looms a 10-story crane that rotates with the wind. All around us is discarded equipment surrounding a half-built semi-circular modernist mansion made of concrete and steel.
1: The size is really outstanding, even in this district.
0: This half-built mansion belongs to Gyula Baloš, one of the most infamous oligarchs of the former Orban regime. The 46-year-old is one of the wealthiest people in Hungary, with a reported net worth exceeding $300 million. He and his family divide their time between Budapest and Miami. He's also known to have a penchant for extravagant supercars, including a Ferrari Testarossa and a Lamborghini Diablo. He became rich by turning his advertising company into a propaganda machine for Orban and his Fidesz party. They scattered the country with billboards inciting hatred against any perceived threat to Orban. People like George Soros, Volodymyr Zelensky, migrants, and the entire European Union, of which Hungary is a member. In return, Baloš received public contracts worth nearly $3.5 billion, according to the Hungarian watchdog group, the Corruption Research Center. Baloš's high-flying life came to a screeching halt when his friend Viktor Orban conceded the election on the night of April 12th. Within weeks, Péter Magyar's new government froze Baloš's bank account as part of a corruption investigation into his companies. Days later, a solemn, nervous Baloš appeared on a television news program to defend himself. The interviewer asked him if he had considered fleeing the country. Through tears, Baloš said, "I was born in this country. I grew up here. My family is here. And I have no reason to leave." Baloš's half-built mansion has become a pilgrimage site for people like Geza Bob, who wants to understand the depth of corruption during Viktor Orban's 16-year rule over the country.
1: He was one of the heads of all this propaganda that was going on for such a long time in Hungary, and he could make such a fortune out of this.
2: Yeah.
1: And that's striking.
2: It is striking.
0: Bob isn't the only Hungarian in a bit of a daze from the excesses of Viktor Orban's government. For many here, it feels like waking up to a world filled with possibilities for the new government.
3: In theory, they could even replace the constitution.
0: Stefania Capronce is former director of the Hungarian Civil Liberties Union. We sit down at a park bench in central Budapest, and she lays out Prime Minister Péter Magyar's priorities to reconstruct Hungary's democracy. It begins with money.
3: What they want to do is fix some of the key aspects that hold back European Union funding.
0: The European Union has frozen $20 billion worth of funding to Hungary to punish Viktor Orban's government for violating the EU's democratic principles. This is equal to more than 8% of Hungary's GDP. European Commission President Ursula von der Leyen has vowed nearly all of these funds would be paid back if Magyar's government agreed on more than 24 reforms by the end of this month.
3: And then what they are proposing is a longer constitution-making process, a reconstitution, which will involve people, citizens, also civil society.
2: Reconstitution.
3: That's my wording.
0: In his first year as prime minister, Viktor Orban and his Fidesz party amended Hungary's constitution several times before overhauling the entire document, calling it the fundamental law.
2: So does that mean then that they're going to scrap the constitution that Orban basically rewrote?
3: Yeah, so the fundamental law that we now have as a constitution, it's really a one-party product, and it was amended already 15 times, serving the political interest of Fidesz.
0: Orban's redrafted constitution tweaked the justice system in the country's electoral process in order to keep Fidesz and Orban in power, which made Magyar's victory in April an even bigger surprise. I ask Capronce the question on many Hungarian minds since the election.
2: Do you think Orban should go to prison?

0: clear. I think it's clear. He had a mandate for representing the whole country. And they not only stole a lot of money, but they also created so much hatred, so many people, so many of my friends, so many of my colleagues suffered real life consequences because of the hate campaigns that they created. That there's no doubt in my mind that he deserves that.
1: One person who suffered real life consequences from Orbán's government is Lukasz Csaba, managing director of the newspaper Magyar Hang, Hungarian Voice. He gives me a tour of his magazine's newsroom.
2: I mean, this is more or less an apartment, right? This is like an apartment.
3: That was an old apartment. It's 120 square meter, but it's enough for us. So we have to be modest because we don't have investors. We don't have money. We have to fit in small places, but it's cozy, let's say.
2: It's cozy.
1: When I last met Csaba more than a year ago, he was forced to print his weekly conservative news magazine in neighboring Slovakia, because printers in Hungary were too scared of being shut down by Orbán's government for printing it. Back then, Csaba told me that being a journalist in Hungary had felt increasingly risky.
4: We are not yet in Turkey because the journalists will be not jailed yet. We are not in Russia because nobody was falling out from the windows yet. But day by day, we are getting closer.
1: Csaba could not get a single company to place advertisements in his paper. They were all too scared of the Orbán government to do that. Now
3: we can smell the wind of change. In the last edition, we had 8 different advertising, which doesn't happen in our 8 years of existence. And our journalists started to complain that they have no space to write article because of advertising.
1: Csaba says he's looking forward to getting back to normal.
3: A normal way of communication with the government. So let our journalists in. Please give answers to our questions. And if we want an interview with somebody, please help us with an interview. That's the most important things for us as a journalist.
2: So pretty basic demands, actually.
3: Yeah.
1: The government under Prime Minister Magyar is also working on a return to normalcy. The new parliament elected a new president, replacing an Orbán appointee. Orbán's prosecutor general resigned, and the Magyar administration is moving forward with plans to limit prime ministers to just 2 terms in office. Orbán served 5 terms. But mostly, as one Hungarian friend told me on the night of the election, the hope is to restore Hungary to what he called a boring country. One of the most famous dishes across West Africa is jollof, fragrant rice cooked with spices, tomatoes, and meat. The dish is a source of pride across the region, but every country prepares it a little differently. Some are smoky, some are bright, all of them are delicious. But of course, every country swears theirs is the best. Here in the United States, traveling festival is putting the best to the test. NPR's Duri Biskarin reports from the Washington, D.C. Jollof Festival.
5: For many, the best jollof is the one you grew up with. But if you really want to get scientific about it, you might bring thousands of people to an outside market in Washington, D.C. and make them do a blind taste test. That's what the organizers of the Jollof Festival did here this weekend.
6: But it bites you at the end. Yeah, it's very slow. It builds up and then at the end you're like, woo!
5: 2 friends, Shakisha Coleman and Julie Agbasi, pick up a box of 6 color-coded taster cups and compare notes.
6: My heritage is Nigerian, so we used to eat jollof rice almost all the time. And it's delicious, but there are other regions that I'm really looking forward to eating.
5: The cups themselves range from bright red rice to an earthy one with herbs.
7: I think the green cup has curry in it, between pink and red. I'm going to go with red.
5: Red was made by a local chef from Sierra Leone. Maggie Duncan August says she prefers Ghana's jollof. It's spicier, smokier.
8: You know when you have good jollof and you know when you don't have good jollof.
5: And there's Liberian jollof, which is a favorite of Virginia Richards.
9: There's meat, there's veggies, there's flavor, there's a little bit of spice. Like, we're not afraid to make it more than just like rice with tomato sauce.
5: Watching it all from his perch on a food truck is 27-year-old chef Mamadou Koite. He and his mother are the chefs behind Senegal's submission to the Jollof Festival. They started cooking at 5 a.m., grilling the lamb and the chicken, preparing the tomatoes and peppers.
10: The secret is love, honestly. That's honestly the best thing I can tell you. The secret is just love and just cleanliness and just happiness. When you make it, you want to be happy, you want to be joyful. So people are going to taste that when they eat it.
5: Modern-day Senegal is likely where jollof originated in the 14th century. But Koite says the festival is not about winning or losing. It's more about bringing people together to appreciate West African food.
10: It feels like we're really putting ourselves out there as African culture, as an African. I feel like people are really getting in tune and in touch with our culture, what it is to be African.
5: At the end of the night, DC voters chose Ghana's spicy entry as the winner for the third year in a row. The festival now heads to Atlanta, South Carolina, and Texas. So the Jollof rivalry lives on. Duri Buscarin, NPR News, Washington.
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I'm Janine Herbst with these headlines. Canada is trying to reach a deal with the U.S. to avert President Trump's threats of 50% tariffs that are set to take effect on Wednesday morning. The tariffs are expected to be placed on Canadian hockey sticks, wine, and cement, along with other goods. In Hawaii, Lala has been downgraded to a tropical storm. It skirted Hawaii's Big Island without making landfall, but it is producing strong winds and heavy rain. At least one person is dead in the storm. And at the weekend box office, Spider-Man, A Brand New Day, took the top spot once again with an estimated $70 million, and it surpassed $2 billion globally. The Odyssey came in second place with $23 million. I'm Janine Herbst, NPR News.

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1: It's All Things Considered from NPR News. I'm Rob Schmitz. Palestinian and Arab minority parties in Israel are gearing up for historic Israeli elections this fall. They're trying to oust a right-wing government that they say is racist and dangerous for Palestinians. But their biggest challenge may be divisions amongst themselves. NPR's Emily Fang has a story.
2: People flock to politician Yousef Jabarin when he enters the room. He's the top candidate for the party Hadash, a communist party which runs mostly Arab but also Jewish candidates. And Jabarin immediately notices the big communist party flag projected on the wall at this campaign event. Can we put up something more Palestinian, something more uniting, he asks? Because unity is on everyone's mind here. Of Israel's approximately 10 million citizens, just under a fifth are Palestinian and Arab minority groups, including Druze and the Bedouin tribes.
3: And we feel discrimination almost in every field of our life.
2: But for these communities to win a critical mass of seats in Israel's parliament or Knesset, they need to work together. Yet Hadash and the three other Arab-dominated parties in Israel have been unable to create a joint list of candidates because of one holdout party.
3: Unfortunately, the Arab United List have declared that so far they are not willing to be a part of a joint list.
2: And this lack of unity, Jabarin says, is dangerous because the October elections are critical.
3: This is the mother of all elections.
2: Jabarin and other opposition candidates are warning four more years of a far-right coalition government will mean further weakening of democratic institutions like the courts and the media, and would pose an existential threat to Palestinians.
3: They mean ethnic cleansing in Gaza, ethnic cleansing in the West Bank, deepening the oppression against the Arab community within Israel, but also deepening the attack on the legal system within Israel.
2: Jabarin is holding this campaign event in the Arab-majority town of al-Fahim in northern Israel, where voter turnout among Palestinians with Israeli citizenship is astonishingly low. Just one-third of voters came out in the last general elections. Two-thirds sat it out. Nahaya Washahi, a Hadash member, is trying to prove to potential voters that her party is present everywhere, with the people at all times, she says. Always pushing back against this government's policies, especially in Gaza, something most Jewish majority parties do not focus on, and trying to show people voting can change politics at a time when Jabarin acknowledges many Palestinians in Israel feel hopeless.
3: There is a lot of frustration. There is a lot of misconfidence in the Israeli institutions.
2: Jabarin would know. He is from al-Fahim himself.
3: My responsibility as a leader to convince young people that this is wrong, that if they stay home, nothing will change.
2: Voters like 23-year-old Shadi Akbarieh, who runs this shoe store in al-Fahim, tells us how that message is starting to get through, albeit slowly. We're not raised in this culture of being politically active, he says. We're taught to make money first, not to think about politics. But this October, he and his father will vote. For who, he's not sure yet. We should understand our rights, he says. But since the deadly Hamas-led attack on Israel in October 2023, mainstream Jewish majority parties in this election have refused to build a coalition with any Arab party. Even once elected, Palestinian politicians, such as Aida Tuma Suleiman, say they are ignored and censored.
4: Ministers did not agree even to answer our questions, did not accept to have any meetings with us.
2: Suleiman served nearly 12 years in Israel's Knesset, and this year she's stepping down.
4: We had to face either suspension from the parliament.
2: For criticizing the war in Gaza.
4: So for the last 3 months, all of us were under threats, physical threats.
2: These political travails are on the minds of these Palestinian citizens of Israel back in al-Fahim. Even while chatting and drinking tea and playing cards, voter Shahar Agberie says Arab politicians need to form one united voice in the elections this year. I want a political party that fights with me, not against me, he says. Their shared challenge is securing equal rights for all people in Israel. And as long as there is racism between Jewish and Palestinian citizens of Israel, he says there will be no peace. Emily Fang, NPR News, al-Fahim, Israel.
1: The President of the United States wants private companies to go after foreign cyber criminals. In a memo issued this past Wednesday, the Trump administration announced a program that could authorize certain businesses to pursue government-identified targets abroad. NPR's Henry Larson reports.
5: Deputizing cyber privateers sounds like a move from a sci-fi novel. And granted, the president's memo isn't quite that, but it does intend to bring corporate America into the work that's been the reserve of government, targeting foreign cyber criminals.
6: There's a range of potential targets, like organized crime, people that are doing money laundering or other criminal activity.
5: That's Joshua Steinman. He worked on cyber policy during Donald Trump's first term on the National Security Council.
6: There are going to be a lot of people out there who see this as an on-ramp to doing additional work for the United States government.
5: Once vetted, these firms would get permission to try and access computer networks of foreign groups to disrupt or spy on them. But what that vetting looks like and the process by which potential targets would be selected and a host of other things aren't described in the memo. It does give the Department of Homeland Security and the Department of Justice until October to define some of those parameters.
7: It's a bad idea. It's not an incomparably bad idea, but it's a bad idea.
5: Paul Rosenzweig was the Deputy Assistant Homeland Security Secretary for Policy under George W. Bush. He says the order doesn't address a number of legal issues any private actor would have to deal with if they hacked a foreign organization.
7: Anything that our new cyber-enabled private sector actors do overseas will assuredly be against the domestic law of a host of countries wherein they act.
5: Importantly, the new policy wouldn't allow private businesses to launch attacks on other governments, and U.S. law generally bars individuals from hacking digital infrastructure. But who would sign up to join this merry band of government-backed hackers?
8: This is definitely not for me in my career and what I'm looking for.
5: Chris Weissopel is the founder of Veracode, a cybersecurity firm, and was a hacker himself in the 90s. He says he's worried about potential legal liability. It's not always clear-cut whether malicious cyber activity is purely financially motivated, directed by the state, or a blend of the two. And there could be collateral damage.
8: Your blast radius is too big at the data center you were trying to take down, and you took down a transportation company or a hospital's servers.
5: But Weissopel knows Americans lose billions of dollars every year to cybercrimes. His firm tries to prevent them.
8: Ransomware and scams are getting worse and worse, it seems, every year. I have a mother who sends me emails asking me, is this real? Is this real? And I just imagine that is happening everywhere.
5: And cyber attacks are a national security threat. Just last month, Minnesota reported dozens of local water systems had been targeted in a coordinated attack, which American intelligence has linked to Iran. Steinman, the former Trump official, hopes a faster-paced private sector can help the country's offensive cyber capabilities.
6: The point of this is to get started. I trust the people that are running it are going to be very measured in their initial efforts to try and build out this capability.
5: But Weissopel, the security firm founder, cautions that even legal and technical issues aside, the president's memo still won't solve the growing threat of cybercrime, at least on its own.
8: I don't think you can sort of offense your way to security. So the idea that this is going to solve the problem seems really foolish.
5: Henry Larson, NPR News.
1: In India, the government recently banned a film about historical police abuses. However, rather than silence the story, the ban amplified it. As NPR's Omkar Kandekar reports, the backlash turned the blocked theater screenings into calls for state accountability.
9: It's a hot afternoon in North India's Bandala village when the loudspeakers of a Sikh temple crackled to life. It's a reminder for people to come to the temple and watch the film Satluj that evening. Satluj is a biopic of the activist Jaswant Singh Khalda with a runtime of nearly 3 hours. A group of policemen killed him in 1995 after he exposed thousands of extrajudicial killings carried out by them and their colleagues. By the evening, farmers return from their rice and corn fields. Hundreds gather in the temple courtyard and sit in gender-segregated rows. Volunteers distribute strawberry juice. The screen lights up. And the audience cheers for a man they see as a hero and whose story is effectively banned from the big screen in India. Satluj is set at a time when a Sikh movement for an independent homeland turned militant. In the 80s and 90s, thousands were killed in Punjab, an Indian state dominated by Sikhs. Sarabjit Singh Verka, a lawyer with the non-profit Punjab Human Rights Organization, has represented many victims of violence. He says Indian authorities back then were desperate to end the separatist movement. He says the police slogan back then was bullet for bullet. Verka says some policemen kidnapped young men and demanded ransom from their families. Sometimes they staged shootouts and cremated the bodies to destroy evidence. Amid this violence, Jaswant Singh Khalda, the hero of the biopic Satluj, quit his job at a bank and began documenting the killings. Using municipal and crematorium records, Khalda estimated that the toll across the state of Punjab could be up to 25,000. Months after he made the allegations, Khalda was kidnapped from his home and never seen again. Human rights lawyer Verka says, while the government at the time compensated some victims, most perpetrators got away. He says authorities did not want to answer for state excesses then, and they don't want to do it now. A day after streaming platform Z5 released the film in July, the news channel India Today reported,
10: Centre directed OTT platform Z5 to take down Satluj from the platform. Sources say that Satluj was taken down over security concerns.
9: Jagmohan Singh Raju, a senior official from the ruling BJP party, says authorities were concerned that the film's portrayal of police violence could revive sentiments of Sikh separatism.
11: This first seeps into your minds, then it gets into your psychology, then someone plays on that psychology. It's a long game.
9: And yet blocking the biopic triggered something else. Rallies against the Hindu nationalist government of Prime Minister Narendra Modi and creative ways of evading censorship. Since the ban, people have screened the film in temples and on public streets. Others downloaded bootleg copies and shared it on WhatsApp and YouTube. India's Ministry of Information and Broadcasting did not reply to NPR's interview requests. Film journalist Anna M.M. Vettikat says, Satluj is part of a growing number of films the government has ordered to tone down or block.
12: This government has clearly considers cinema as a way of influencing mindsets. You can see that from the spate of Hindi cinema that is completely Islamophobic, pro-government, pro-BJP, and doing PR for this government.
9: Back in Bandala village, organizers said they held half a dozen more screenings after the one in July. A group of children in one such screening told NPR that they had watched the film 2-3 times. And what did they like about it? It's history, they say. Our history. Omkar Khandekar, NPR News, Amritsar.
1: You're listening to All Things Considered from NPR News. The Trump administration is continuing to push a program that partners state and local law enforcement with ICE. The program gives local police the power to enforce federal immigration laws. The details on how it works in different parts of the country have been hard to find. NPR's Jacqueline Diaz visited one community in Florida and joins us now. Hey, Jacqueline.
13: Hey.
1: So this program is called the 287G program. It was expanded under the Trump administration. Jacqueline, let's take a step back and explain a little bit more about how it works.
13: Yeah, of course. So basically, this all actually started more than 30 years ago, and both Democratic and Republican administrations have used it. But as of this week, ICE has signed more than 2,300 contracts with local agencies across the country. So this gives officers in those agencies various powers for immigration enforcement. So that can look like interrogating people suspected of being in the U.S. illegally and arresting them. The federal government is giving a lot of money to local police who join this program. And nationwide, we are talking millions of dollars.
1: So, Jacqueline, I understand you recently visited Walton County, Florida, to find out how this program actually plays out on the ground, right?
13: Yeah, I did. Yep. So Walton County is this fast-growing community in the Florida panhandle. It borders Alabama to the north and the Gulf of Mexico to the south. Florida as a whole leads the nation with the most law enforcement agencies with these 287G agreements. And some agencies are really going all in, like Florida Highway Patrol. They reported 9,000 immigration encounters in the last year.
1: Okay.
13: But not every department enrolled in this program sees immigration enforcement as a major priority. Some Florida sheriffs have expressed concern about going after immigrants who aren't committing crimes and who are just trying to build a life here. So in Walton County, there's a strong immigrant population. About 10% of residents are Hispanic. Immigrants do a lot of the work in construction and tourism. Those are the big industries in the area. Michael Adkinson is the sheriff there. His office joined this partnership with ICE last year, and he says it's not his main priority. So according to state data, Walton County had a couple hundred immigration encounters. That's compared to Florida Highway Patrol, which again reported thousands. Adkinson explained his approach like this.
14: We're not doing immigration sweeps because, quite frankly, we have day jobs here. We have other things that are critically important to the local people here that they expect to be done.
13: He says they are focused on people who commit crimes or pose a danger.
1: Okay, so you mentioned Walton County has a pretty significant immigrant population. Did you speak to anyone in that community about how they feel about law enforcement's partnership with ICE?
13: Yeah, we did. We spoke with undocumented construction workers and a housing developer there. And they all said immigrants are really scared. A lot of them don't go out much. They pretty much just go to work and back. Two workers we spoke with said they think a lot about going back home to Central America. But the program also has its supporters. Walton County is heavily Republican, and County Commissioner Danny Glidewell told me that residents back the sheriff's role in the 287G program.
1: That is NPR's Jacqueline Diaz. The story was co-reported with NPR's Marisa Peñalosa. Thank you.
13: Thank you.

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1: Brandon Flowers, frontman of The Killers, has a new solo album. Thrasher takes a country approach to telling stories of his youth in Utah.
2: It's a beautiful American tradition, country music and storytelling and this connection to people and to place. And I have those connections and I have these stories to tell.
1: That conversation, Monday on Morning Edition from NPR News.

0: I'm Janine Herbst with these headlines. President Trump's envoy and son-in-law, Jared Kushner, visited Egypt and held a rare meeting with Hamas officials today. Tomorrow, he meets with Israeli Prime Minister Benjamin Netanyahu, trying to advance a roadmap for Gaza for Hamas to give up control and start giving up weapons. The USS George Washington is headed toward the Middle East to relieve the USS Abraham Lincoln. This as concerns grow over supply and food shortages and declining morale on board the Lincoln, which has been continuously at sea for more than 8 months. And nearly 30 years after Tupac Shakur was killed, the trial of Duane Davis gets underway tomorrow in Las Vegas. The 63-year-old is the first and only person to face charges in Tupac's shooting death. I'm Janine Herbst, NPR News.
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2: This is All Things Considered from NPR News. I'm Rob Schmitz. Weeks after more than 70,000 people crossed the Moroccan border into the Spanish territory of Ceuta on the North African coast, the Spanish government says that most of those who crossed the border are back in Morocco. But reporting from NPR shows thousands of migrants, many of them unaccompanied minors, remain in Ceuta, while the local population remains leery of their presence. And that means tensions have not resolved. On Saturday, Reuters reported that Moroccan police arrested more than 100 people as they tried to enter Ceuta. Now, as both sides tighten security on the border, there are still many unanswered questions about why this massive crossing of people happened in the first place. Maria Munoz Morillo believes she has some of the answers. She's a Spain bureau chief for Euronews, and she recently wrote a piece titled Ceuta Explained, How Spain's Biggest Migration Crisis Unfolded. I spoke to her earlier this week, and I asked what people in Ceuta are feeling.
3: Well, things are still very tricky because after 15 days, we had this avalanche in Ceuta. There are still a lot of people there. According to official figures, between 5,000 and 10,000 illegal migrants still in Ceuta. Around 2,000 of them are minors, which is very tricky because they cannot be returned into Morocco.
2: So this was a shocking event. I mean, what do we know about what prompted these tens of thousands of people to suddenly cross from Morocco into Ceuta?
3: So it's not the first time this happens. This had happened before in Ceuta in 2021. There was 10,000 people crossing by. At the moment, the Spanish government had the suspicion that Morocco used those people because we had in Spain in the hospital, it was during COVID pandemic, Gali, who is the Polisarian Sahara leader. So it's not the first time, apparently, Morocco uses people, civilians, to put pressure to punish Spain. This time, at the beginning, the government, Spanish and the Moroccan one, they were saying it was due to human trafficking networks. But a few hours after that, they started to look into social media and they realized there were messages saying the border is open, go to Spain, you will have papers, you will have housing, you will be able to move around Europe. So just go to Spain.
2: You mentioned Morocco's involvement in this mass sudden migration. What evidence do we have that Morocco's government was involved?
3: We don't have any evidence apart from what intelligence services are saying. They actually say they alerted the government, but the Home Minister denied all these accusations. Actually, the government is backing up Morocco. They are saying we are working with Morocco. Morocco is an ally.
2: Just to be clear, Mary, you're talking about the Spanish government?
3: Yes.
2: Yes. Okay.
3: The Spanish government it's, let's say, cooperating with Morocco, and Morocco is cooperating with the Spanish government. But sources from intelligence, from Guardia Civil, from our police officers, they say that there is a plan and it is a pattern. It is not the first time we see a country using civilians, using immigration against our country to put pressure. Actually, the government from Morocco, the justice minister, a couple of days ago in an interview, he said that they want to talk about the sovereignty of Ceuta and Melilla. Both of them are in Africa. Both of them are enclaves. They've always been Spanish for the last centuries. They've never been Moroccans. They are not hiding anything. They want to talk about this. Actually, the U.S. capital, maybe we should start talking about Ceuta and Melilla being in Moroccan territory, being Moroccan nationalities. The Spanish government has been very serious about this. The defense minister yesterday, she was very clear, Margarita Robles. She said, Ceuta and Melilla are Spanish. They've been Spanish for centuries and they will stay as Spanish autonomous cities.
2: Did you just say that the U.S. capital, that U.S. Congress was talking about this?
3: Yeah, the situation is hard for the Spanish government because we all know the feud between Trump and Sanchez. They are not friends. The relationship, the diplomatic relationship is not at a great moment. Morocco is an ally to the U.S. At the moment, it makes sense that the U.S., they may back up Morocco instead of Spain because Spain right now is not a friend of the United States.
2: You know, I'm curious, what are just normal people on the street there in Spain saying about this? How do they feel about this issue?
3: Morocco is the one calling the shots. Like, we don't understand why the government is more critical with the country that made this happen, because the reports we got from there that day, the 31st of July, is that the Moroccan forces, they weren't doing anything. Actually, the New York Times published that some of the officers were telling the immigrants, yes, you just need to feel that way and you will enter Spain. So we wonder why the country and the European Union is not more critical with a regime that it is using the citizens to put pressure on another country.
2: That is journalist Maria Munoz Morillo of Euronews. Thank you.
3: Thank you very much.
2: Tomorrow on All Things Considered, a new movie stars Matthew McConaughey as a small town beekeeper. The production features more than a million bees with no special effects and little protection.
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0: Summer, ideally, is about vacations, transformations, the end of one chapter, the start of another. But summer is also about just hanging out with friends at a party, popular neighborhood spot, or just on your front porch. Think Ice Cube and Chris Tucker in Friday.
1: What'd you tell him?
2: I just told him we were smoking, man. And we were just chilling.
1: Man, you were smoking.
0: Or the teens trading conspiracy theories in Richard Linklater's high school classic, Dazed and Confused.
3: Yeah, man, you didn't know that this country is founded. It was founded by people who were in the aliens, man. George Washington.
0: All right,
3: man,
0: all right, all right. Or the longtime friends partying it up in Girls Trip.
4: We're going to be staying up late, drinking, making memories that we can laugh about the rest of our lives, because that is what a Girls Trip is for.
0: Yes, indeed. On this week's Cineplexity, we're talking about a specific type of film, often called the hangout movie. Joining us are Pop Culture Happy Hour, Stephen Thompson, and All Things Considered producer Avery Keeley. Welcome to you both.
5: Hey.
6: Hey, Rob.
0: So when I was graciously invited to do this Cineplexity about hangout films, my first text to our editor was, "What is a hangout film?" Stephen, we'll start with you.
5: Well, I think it's as simple as it's a movie in which a number of characters are just kind of hanging out, right? I think the stakes are implied by the terminology. It's a group of people. Maybe they're having one wild weekend. Maybe they're trying to solve, maybe some sort of plot-related problem over the course of one crazy night. But typically, the stakes are it's a group of people and they're hanging out. And it's a great kind of framework for comedy. It's a great framework for just a fun hang where you as a viewer feel like you're joining in on silly antics. And so many movies are about the fate of the universe. It's nice to have a movie that's about the fate of a weekend.
0: Low stakes film. Avery, agree?
6: Yeah, I think that's really true. And I think for me, for a hangout movie to really work, the chemistry of the characters is really important. Mm-hmm. The characters, I think, have to be believable. And I think you have to want to spend time with them. Right. So I think it's harder in a hangout movie to have characters that feel like either really unlikable or really tropey or just doing things that kind of don't really add up.
0: Actually, this is a big ask for Hollywood. it really does depend on amazing acting, amazing dialogue.
6: Yeah. Mm-hmm. But I think the other thing is that like believable characters don't necessarily need to be realistic characters, right?
5: Sure.
6: They don't have to be boring. And I'm thinking in particular of 2004's Napoleon Dynamite.
7: How was school?
8: Worst day of my life. What do you think?
6: Right.
0: Sure. Classic.
6: Title character, high school loser with a bad perm and a really good ability at taste testing milk, played unforgettably by John Heder.
8: This tastes like the cow got into an onion patch.
9: Correct.
8: Yes.
6: He's awkward. He's weird. He puts tater tots in his pockets, and he performs one of the most iconic dance scenes in the last 25 years of film. But all of those things feel really in line with the character that's presented to us in the film. The biggest plot point is that he's trying to help his friend Pedro get elected as student body president. But for most of the film, we're just kind of following him around a quiet town as he's being a weird teenager.
0: Yeah, there's no plot to Napoleon Dynamite, really. It's like an assortment of very funny sketches.
6: Yeah.
0: So what are some of your other favorite films of this subgenre or genre or whatever we're calling it?
6: Yeah, some of my all-time favorite hangout movies are a series known as the Before Trilogy by director Richard Linklater, who, of course, we mentioned in the intro, director of Dazed and Confused as well. Stars Ethan Hawke and Julie Delpy. And all of these films were shot about 9 years apart, and they follow the main characters, Jesse and Celine, over the course of about 20 years of their love lives. The first film, Before Sunrise, follows them around for one day in their early 20s in Vienna when they happen to get off a train together to just spend the day walking around the city.
10: So listen, here's the deal. This is what we should do. You should get off the train with me here in Vienna and come check out the town.
11: What?
10: Come on, it'll be fun. Come on.
11: What would we do?
10: I don't know. All I know is I have to catch an Austrian Airlines flight tomorrow morning at 9:30, and I don't really have enough money for a hotel, so I was just going to walk around, and it'd be a lot more fun if you came with me.
6: So they meander around, they're taking in the sights, they're looking for things to do for free because they have no money, and they're just kind of sharing their like still forming ideas about life and love and what it means to kind of grow up.
12: Loving someone and being loved means so much to me. I always make fun of it and stuff. But isn't everything we're doing in life a way to be loved a little more?
0: I mean, I sort of feel like I grew up with these three films. These three films are some of my favorite films. And I have a somewhat unconventional favorite of these three. I actually like Before Midnight, which is the final.
6: The final film.
0: The trilogy, the
6: devastating.
0: Best.
7: No, I'm happy you have time to contemplate the universe and have existential problems, because I don't. I barely have time to think. I work, I babysit, I work, I babysit.
10: You, hold on a second. I just have to tune up the string section.
5: That one has a lot of fighting in it.
0: It does, but I feel like it captures marriage with kids so well. And I think it hit me at the time, I guess, as something that was just amazing. Stephen, let's turn to you. What are some of your favorite Hangout films?
5: Well, the first movie that jumped to my mind was Booksmart from 2019.
11: Yes.
13: No way.
11: We only have one night left to have studied and partied in high school. Otherwise, we're just going to be the girls that missed out. We haven't done anything. We haven't broken any rules.
5: Okay. It's directed by Olivia Wilde. It's a really, really simple story. Beanie Feldstein and Caitlin Dever are just like two girls. They're finishing high school. They've been following all the rules all through high school. And they kind of realize, like, on the last day that they could have been partying the whole time and still gotten what they wanted.
11: We chose. We didn't party because we wanted to focus on school and get into good colleges.
13: And it worked.
11: But the irresponsible people who partied also got into those colleges. They did both.
0: They've just wasted so many years.
5: They just realized they could have been irresponsible jackasses, you know. And so basically, in one eventful weekend, they kind of decide, we're going to make up for lost time and we're just going to like spend the weekend partying. And of course, like, that leads to a bunch of kind of plotty antics. But the film itself is really just a hangout between these two friends. Is there like a weird drug trip along the way? Of course there is, you know. Yeah. And I just think that movie is so funny. The two leads are so appealing. And so to me, that is a perfect hangout movie. It's not a movie about how they're trying to rob a bank, right? You know, they just want to have fun.
0: So, I mean, we all watch movies for all sorts of reasons. What's the payoff of a hangout film when you watch it, like compared to like when you watch like The Godfather or Silence of the Lambs or something like that?
5: I mean, I think part of it is just sometimes when I go to a movie, I don't need life and death stakes.
0: Right.
5: You know, I think, you know, we talk sometimes about superhero fatigue and how there are so many movies about superheroes. And I think part of that fatigue isn't just the repetition of these plots, but the kind of repetition of these, like, the universe is going to end kind of stakes. Sometimes I just want to go to a movie and hang out with people who feel like my friends. The hangout movie is conducive to comedy. It's conducive to chemistry. And sometimes, you know, I want to just be along for a fun ride for the same reason I think a lot of people listen to friends talking on podcasts. Sometimes you just want to be along for a fun ride.
0: Avery, let's turn to you. Why do you think this genre does really well for us?
6: I think a lot of times we engage with plot-heavy movies to spend time with stories because stories help us understand ourselves, right? Mm-hmm. They help us understand our own lives. And I think what sets hangout movies apart for me is that we're spending time with characters and we're getting a chance to understand those characters. So I don't think I would ever put tater tots in my pocket, but watching Napoleon Dynamite.
5: Speak for yourself.
6: Right? I can understand a character who would think that was like a great idea, right?
0: Right.
6: I don't know if I would get off a train with a stranger, but watching Before Sunrise, I can understand why Celine made that decision. So I think it allows us the ability to imagine and empathize with characters just by spending time with them.
0: That was NPR's Avery Keeley and Stephen Thompson. Thank you both for hanging out with us.
6: It's a pleasure.
5: Thank you.

0: For Sunday, that's All Things Considered from NPR News. I'm Rob Schmitz. It's been a pleasure hosting these last few weeks. This is a fantastic team. This weekend team is the tops. My colleague Danielle Kurtzleben is in the host chair next week, and we'll hope you turn in. Thanks for listening. Have a great night.
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4: Representing the whole country, and they not only stole a lot of money, but they also created so much hatred.
5: For 16 years, Hungarian Prime Minister Viktor Orban eroded his country's democratic institutions. Now, a new government is working to rebuild them. For Sunday, August 16th, this is All Things Considered. I'm Rob Schmitz. Coming up, the Trump administration wants private companies to launch cyber attacks on government-selected foreign targets, but the risks to businesses could be vast.
6: Your blast radius is too big at the data center you were trying to take down, and you took down a transportation company or a hospital's servers.
5: Also, jollof, the fragrant rice cooked with spices, tomatoes, and meat across West Africa, is a source of pride across the region, but every country prepares it differently. We take you to a friendly competition here in the U.S.
7: You know when you have good jollof, and you know when you don't have good jollof.
5: If you know, you know. News is next.
8: Live from NPR News in Washington, I'm Janine Herbst. Lawmakers and families of U.S. service members are highlighting living conditions on board the long-deployed carrier USS Abraham Lincoln, which has been at sea continuously for more than 250 days. It will soon be replaced by another ship, the USS George Washington, which is heading to the Middle East. President Trump dismissed concerns last week, saying the deployment hadn't gone on long enough. Maryland Governor Wes Moore served in the 82nd Airborne in Afghanistan.
9: I would have hoped that since he's never been forward deployed, since he's never put on the uniform and sacrifice for this country, that he would have more compassion for the people who are willing to, that he would have more compassion for their family members who are willing to offer their loved ones to this country because they love this country so much.
8: Speaking there on CNN's State of the Union. Meanwhile, U.S. Central Command Admiral Brad Cooper is acknowledging the mental health challenges on that ship after visiting the USS Lincoln yesterday. But he says there are fewer cases than on other ships. This as the U.S.-Iran war is now in its sixth month. U.S. and Canadian trade negotiators have ramped up talks ahead of this week's tariff deadline set by the White House. Dan Karpinchuk has more.
10: Ottawa's Minister of Canada-U.S. Trade, Dominic LeBlanc, and his chief negotiator remained in Washington over the weekend, signaling the intensity of the talks over the next few days. Sticking points remain: the ban by most provinces on American liquor products, Canada's dairy quota system, and Canadian counter-tariffs on U.S. autos. For its part, Canada wants to head off the additional 50% tariffs President Trump has threatened, which are to kick in on Wednesday. It also wants tariffs lowered or eliminated on steel and aluminum, autos, and forestry products. If the talks fail and tariffs are imposed, Canada says it will retaliate. U.S. Trade Representative Jamieson Greer says Washington will not tolerate any retaliatory measures. For NPR News, I'm Dan Karpinchuk in Toronto.
8: In Hawaii, Hurricane Lala has been downgraded to a tropical storm, leaving one person dead. Hawaii Public Radio's Bill Dorman reports more than 200,000 customers are out of power.
11: The worst of Tropical Storm Lala has passed beyond Hawaii Island and Maui, and now the storm is lingering over the state's most populous island of Oahu. That's home to Honolulu and roughly 70% of the state's population. As the sun rose over Honolulu Sunday morning, more than 125,000 people on the island remained without electricity. 70-mile-an-hour winds are whipping across Oahu with higher gusts. Streams and rivers around the island are flooding. Roads are littered with tree branches and palm fronds. Authorities are asking people to stay off the roads, calling it a dangerous and life-threatening situation. For NPR News, I'm Bill Dorman in Honolulu.
8: U.S. futures contracts are trading higher at this hour. You're listening to NPR News. Social media is filled with messages promoting testosterone therapy, and the Pentagon recently said it will be screening service members for low levels. But NPR's Will Stone reports doctors say many of the online claims about testosterone don't accurately reflect who really needs the treatment.
12: The symptoms of testosterone deficiency include depressed mood, fatigue, reduced libido, weight gain, and trouble concentrating. Medical guidelines specify that a man should also have two tests showing low levels over time before starting treatment. Dr. Helen Burney, a urologist at Indiana University, says some online marketing around testosterone goes way beyond the evidence.
13: It's not some drug to promise peak performance, this fountain of youth, or this longevity.
12: Testosterone declines with age, though Burney says in younger and middle-aged men, it often relates to obesity, diabetes, sleep apnea, and other medical conditions. The Trump administration is taking steps that could make it easier to prescribe the drug to men with testosterone deficiency. Will Stone, NPR News.
8: At the weekend box office, Spider-Man Brand New Day took the top spot once again with an estimated $70 million in ticket sales. Globally, the film has already passed $2 billion. In second place, The Odyssey with $23 million in its fifth weekend with $1.2 billion globally. In third place, The End of Oak Street with $21 million. That stars Ewan McGregor and Anne Hathaway as suburban parents in 1982, whose neighborhood is mysteriously turned into prehistoric times. 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

It's All Things Considered from NPR News. I'm Rob Schmitz. Back in April, I hosted this program from Budapest, where we chronicled one of Hungary's most historic elections. Viktor Orban, the longtime strongman leader who ruled Hungary with an iron fist for 16 years, was unseated in a landslide. The city erupted in celebration. Hungarians filled the streets, they sang, they danced, and we were left awestricken. So what has happened to Hungary since then? And how has the government of the newly elected Prime Minister Péter Magyar tried to reconstruct its democracy? I went back to Budapest to see what has changed.

0: concrete and steel.
1: The size is really, really outstanding, even in this district.
0: This half-built mansion belongs to Gyula Balos, one of the most infamous oligarchs of the former Orban regime. The 46-year-old is one of the wealthiest people in Hungary, with a reported net worth exceeding $300 million. He and his family divide their time between Budapest and Miami. He's also known to have a penchant for extravagant supercars, including a Ferrari Testarossa and a Lamborghini Diablo. He became rich by turning his advertising company into a propaganda machine for Orban and his Fidesz party. They scattered the country with billboards inciting hatred against any perceived threat to Orban. People like George Soros, Volodymyr Zelensky, migrants, and the entire European Union, of which Hungary is a member. In return, Balos received public contracts worth nearly $3.5 billion, according to the Hungarian watchdog group, the Corruption Research Center. Balos's high-flying life came to a screeching halt when his friend Viktor Orban conceded the election on the night of April 12th. Within weeks, Péter Magyar's new government froze Balos's bank account as part of a corruption investigation into his companies. Days later, a solemn, nervous Balos appeared on a television news program to defend himself. The interviewer asked him if he had considered fleeing the country. Through tears, Balos said, "I was born in this country. I grew up here. My family is here. And I have no reason to leave." Balos's half-built mansion has become a pilgrimage site for people like Geza Bap, who wants to understand the depth of corruption during Viktor Orban's 16-year rule over the country.
1: He was one of the heads of all this propaganda that was going on for such a long time in Hungary, and he could make such a fortune out of this.
2: Yeah.
1: And that's striking.
2: It is striking.
0: Bap isn't the only Hungarian in a bit of a daze from the excesses of Viktor Orban's government. For many here, it feels like waking up to a world filled with possibilities for the new government.
3: In theory, they could even replace the constitution.
0: Stefania Capronce is former director of the Hungarian Civil Liberties Union. We sit down at a park bench in central Budapest, and she lays out Prime Minister Péter Magyar's priorities to reconstruct Hungary's democracy. It begins with money.
3: What they want to do is fix some of the key aspects that hold back European Union funding.
0: The European Union has frozen $20 billion worth of funding to Hungary to punish Viktor Orban's government for violating the EU's democratic principles. This is equal to more than 8% of Hungary's GDP. European Commission President Ursula von der Leyen has vowed nearly all of these funds would be paid back if Magyar's government agreed on more than 24 reforms by the end of this month.
3: And then what they are proposing is a longer constitution-making process, a reconstitution, which will involve people, citizens, also civil society.
2: Reconstitution.
3: That's my wording.
0: In his first year as prime minister, Viktor Orban and his Fidesz party amended Hungary's constitution several times before overhauling the entire document, calling it the fundamental law.
2: So does that mean then that they're going to scrap the constitution that Orban basically rewrote?
3: Yeah, so the fundamental law that we now have as a constitution, it's really a one-party product, and it was amended already 15 times, serving the political interest of Fidesz.
0: Orban's redrafted constitution tweaked the justice system in the country's electoral process in order to keep Fidesz and Orban in power, which made Magyar's victory in April an even bigger surprise. I ask Capronce the question on many Hungarian minds since the election.
2: Do you think Orban should go to prison?
3: Yes, I think it's clear. I think it's clear. He had a mandate for representing the whole country. And they not only stole a lot of money, but they also created so much hatred, so many people. So many of my friends, so many of my colleagues suffered real life consequences because of the hate campaigns that they created. That there's no doubt in my mind that he deserves that.
0: One person who suffered real-life consequences from Orban's government is Lukasz Csaba, managing director of the newspaper Magyar Hang, Hungarian Voice. He gives me a tour of his magazine's newsroom.
2: I mean, this is more or less an apartment, right? This is

0: Like an apartment.
1: That was an old apartment. It's 120 square meter, but it's enough for us. So we have to be modest because we don't have investors, we don't have money. We have to fit in small places, but it's cozy, let's say.
2: It's cozy.
3: When I last met Shaba more than a year ago, he was forced to print his weekly conservative news magazine in neighboring Slovakia because printers in Hungary were too scared of being shut down by Orban's government for printing it. Back then, Shaba told me that being a journalist in Hungary had felt increasingly risky.
4: We are not yet in Turkey because the journalists will be not jailed yet. We are not in Russia because nobody was falling out from the windows yet. But day by day, we are getting closer.
3: Shaba could not get a single company to place advertisements in his paper. They were all too scared of the Orban government to do that. Now?
1: Now we can smell the wind of change. In the last edition, we had 8 different advertising, which doesn't happen in our 8 years of existence. And our journalists started to complain that they have no space to write article because of advertising.
3: Shaba says he's looking forward to getting back to normal.
1: A normal way of communication with the government. So let our journalists in. Please give answers to our questions. And if we want an interview with somebody, please help us with an interview. That's the most important things for us as a journalist.
0: So pretty basic demands, actually.
1: Yep.
3: The government under Prime Minister Magyar is also working on a return to normalcy. The new parliament elected a new president, replacing an Orban appointee. Orban's prosecutor general resigned, and the Magyar administration is moving forward with plans to limit prime ministers to just 2 terms in office. Orban served 5 terms. But mostly, as one Hungarian friend told me on the night of the election, the hope is to restore Hungary to what he called a boring country. One of the most famous dishes across West Africa is jollof, fragrant rice cooked with spices, tomatoes, and meat. The dish is a source of pride across the region, but every country prepares it a little differently. Some are smoky, some are bright, all of them are delicious. But of course, every country swears theirs is the best. Here in the United States, a traveling festival is putting the best to the test. NPR's Duri Biskerin reports from the Washington, D.C. Jollof Festival.
5: For many, the best jollof is the one you grew up with. But if you really want to get scientific about it, you might bring thousands of people to an outside market in Washington, D.C., and make them do a blind taste test. That's what the organizers of the Jollof Festival did here this weekend.
6: But it bites you at the end. Yeah, it's very slow. It builds up, and then at the end, you're like, woo!
5: 2 friends, Shakisha Coleman and Julia Agbasi, pick up a box of 6 color-coded taster cups and compare notes.
6: My heritage is Nigerian, so we used to eat jollof rice almost all the time. And it's delicious, but there are other regions that I'm really looking forward to eating.
5: The cups themselves range from bright red rice to an earthy one with herbs.
7: I think the green cup has curry in it, between pink and red. I'm going to go with red.
5: Red was made by a local chef from Sierra Leone. Maggie Duncan August says she prefers Ghana's jollof. It's spicier, smokier.
8: You know when you have good jollof and you know when you don't have good jollof.
5: And there's Liberian jollof, which is a favorite of Virginia Richards.
9: There's meat, there's veggies, there's flavor, there's a little bit of spice. Like, we're not afraid to make it more than just like rice with tomato sauce.
5: Watching it all from his perch on a food truck is 27-year-old chef Mamadou Koité. He and his mother are the chefs behind Senegal's submission to the Jollof Festival. They started cooking at 5 a.m., grilling the lamb and the chicken, preparing the tomatoes and peppers.
10: The secret is love, honestly. That's honestly the best thing I can tell you. The secret is just love and just cleanliness and just happiness. When you make it, you want to be happy, you want to be joyful. So people are going to taste that when they eat it.
5: Modern-day Senegal is likely where jollof originated in the 14th century. But Koité says the festival is not about winning or losing. It's more about bringing people together to appreciate West African food.
10: It feels like we're really putting ourselves out there. As African culture, as an African, I feel like people are really getting in tune and in touch with our culture, what it is to be African.
5: At the end of the night, D.C. voters chose Ghana's spicy entry as the winner for the 3rd year in a row. The festival now heads to Atlanta, South Carolina, and Texas, so the jollof rivalry lives on. Duri Biskerin, NPR News, Washington.
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I'm Janine Herbst with these headlines. Canada is trying to reach a deal with the U.S. to avert President Trump's threats of 50% tariffs that are set to take effect on Wednesday morning. The tariffs are expected to be placed on Canadian hockey sticks, wine, and cement, along with other goods. In Hawaii, Lala has been downgraded to a tropical storm. It skirted Hawaii's Big Island without making landfall, but it is producing strong winds and heavy rain. At least one person is dead in the storm. And at the weekend box office, Spider-Man, A Brand New Day, took the top spot once again with an estimated $70 million, and it surpassed $2 billion globally. The Odyssey came in second place with $23 million. I'm Janine Herbst, NPR News.

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1: It's All Things Considered from NPR News. I'm Rob Schmitz. Palestinian and Arab minority parties in Israel are gearing up for historic Israeli elections this fall. They're trying to oust a right-wing government that they say is racist and dangerous for Palestinians. But their biggest challenge may be divisions amongst themselves. NPR's Emily Fang has a story.
2: People flock to politician Yousef Jabarin when he enters the room. He's the top candidate for the party Hadash, a communist party which runs mostly Arab but also Jewish candidates. And Jabarin immediately notices the big communist party flag projected on the wall at this campaign event. Can we put up something more Palestinian, something more uniting, he asks? Because unity is on everyone's mind here. Of Israel's approximately 10 million citizens, just under a fifth are Palestinian and Arab minority groups, including Druze and the Bedouin tribes.
3: And we feel discrimination almost in every field of our life.
2: But for these communities to win a critical mass of seats in Israel's parliament or Knesset, they need to work together. Yet Hadash and the three other Arab-dominated parties in Israel have been unable to create a joint list of candidates because of one holdout party.
3: Unfortunately, the Arab United List have declared that so far they are not willing to be a part of a joint list.
2: And this lack of unity, Jabarin says, is dangerous because the October elections are critical.
3: This is the mother of all elections.
2: Jabarin and other opposition candidates are warning four more years of a far-right coalition government will mean further weakening of democratic institutions like the courts and the media, and would pose an existential threat to Palestinians.
3: They mean ethnic cleansing in Gaza, ethnic cleansing in the West Bank, deepening the oppression against the Arab community within Israel, but also deepening the attack on the legal system within Israel.
2: Jabarin is holding this campaign event in the Arab-majority town of al-Fahim in northern Israel, where voter turnout among Palestinians with Israeli citizenship is astonishingly low. Just one-third of voters came out in the last general elections. Two-thirds sat it out. Nahaya Washahi, a Hadash member, is trying to prove to potential voters that her party is present everywhere, with the people at all times, she says. Always pushing back against this government's policies, especially in Gaza, something most Jewish majority parties do not focus on, and trying to show people voting can change politics at a time when Jabarin acknowledges many Palestinians in Israel feel hopeless.
3: There is a lot of frustration. There is a lot of misconfidence in the Israeli institutions.
2: Jabarin would know. He is from al-Fahim himself.
3: My responsibility as a leader to convince young people that this is wrong, that if they stay home, nothing will change.
2: Voters like 23-year-old Shadi Akbarieh, who runs this shoe store in al-Fahim, tells us how that message is starting to get through, albeit slowly. We're not raised in this culture of being politically active, he says. We're taught to make money first, not to think about politics. But this October, he and his father will vote. For who, he's not sure yet. We should understand our rights, he says. But since the deadly Hamas-led attack on Israel in October 2023, mainstream Jewish majority parties in this election have refused to build a coalition with any Arab party. Even once elected, Palestinian politicians, such as Aida Tuma Suleiman, say they are ignored and censored.
4: Ministers did not agree even to answer our questions, did not accept to have any meetings with us.
2: Suleiman served nearly 12 years in Israel's Knesset, and this year she's stepping down.
4: We had to face either suspension from the parliament.
2: For criticizing the war in Gaza.
4: So for the last 3 months, all of us were under threats, physical threats.
2: These political travails are on the minds of these Palestinian citizens of Israel back in al-Fahim. Even while chatting and drinking tea and playing cards, voter Shahar Agberie says Arab politicians need to form one united voice in the elections this year. I want a political party that fights with me, not against me, he says. Their shared challenge is securing equal rights for all people in Israel. And as long as there is racism between Jewish and Palestinian citizens of Israel, he says there will be no peace. Emily Fang, NPR News, al-Fahim, Israel.
1: The President of the United States wants private companies to go after foreign cyber criminals. In a memo issued this past Wednesday, the Trump administration announced a program that could authorize certain businesses to pursue government-identified targets abroad. NPR's Henry Larson reports.
5: Deputizing cyber privateers sounds like a move from a sci-fi novel. And granted, the president's memo isn't quite that, but it does intend to bring corporate America into the work that's been the reserve of government, targeting foreign cyber criminals.
6: There's a range of potential targets, like organized crime, people that are doing money laundering or other criminal activity.
5: That's Joshua Steinman. He worked on cyber policy during Donald Trump's first term on the National Security Council.
6: There are going to be a lot of people out there who see this as an on-ramp to doing additional work for the United States government.
5: Once vetted, these firms would get permission to try and access computer networks of foreign groups to disrupt or spy on them. But what that vetting looks like and the process by which potential targets would be selected and a host of other things aren't described in the memo. It does give the Department of Homeland Security and the Department of Justice until October to define some of those parameters.
7: It's a bad idea. It's not an incomparably bad idea, but it's a bad idea.
5: Paul Rosenzweig was the Deputy Assistant Homeland Security Secretary for Policy under George W. Bush. He says the order doesn't address a number of legal issues any private actor would have to deal with if they hacked a foreign organization.
7: Anything that our new cyber-enabled private sector actors do overseas will assuredly be against the domestic law of a host of countries wherein they act.
5: Importantly, the new policy wouldn't allow private businesses to launch attacks on other governments, and U.S. law generally bars individuals from hacking digital infrastructure. But who would sign up to join this merry band of government-backed hackers?
8: This is definitely not for me in my career and what I'm looking for.
5: Chris Weissopel is the founder of Veracode, a cybersecurity firm, and was a hacker himself in the 90s. He says he's worried about potential legal liability. It's not always clear-cut whether malicious cyber activity is purely financially motivated, directed by the state, or a blend of the two. And there could be collateral damage.
8: Your blast radius is too big at the data center you were trying to take down, and you took down a transportation company or a hospital's servers.
5: But Weissopel knows Americans lose billions of dollars every year to cybercrimes. His firm tries to prevent them.
8: Ransomware and scams are getting worse and worse, it seems, every year. I have a mother who sends me emails asking me, is this real? Is this real? And I just imagine that is happening everywhere.
5: And cyber attacks are a national security threat. Just last month, Minnesota reported dozens of local water systems had been targeted in a coordinated attack, which American intelligence has linked to Iran. Steinman, the former Trump official, hopes a faster-paced private sector can help the country's offensive cyber capabilities.
6: The point of this is to get started. I trust the people that are running it are going to be very measured in their initial efforts to try and build out this capability.
5: But Weissopel, the security firm founder, cautions that even legal and technical issues aside, the president's memo still won't solve the growing threat of cybercrime, at least on its own.
8: I don't think you can sort of offense your way to security. So the idea that this is going to solve the problem seems really foolish.
5: Henry Larson, NPR News.
1: In India, the government recently banned a film about historical police abuses. However, rather than silence the story, the ban amplified it. As NPR's Omkar Kandekar reports, the backlash turned the blocked theater screenings into calls for state accountability.
9: It's a hot afternoon in North India's Bandala village when the loudspeakers of a Sikh temple crackled to life.
10: Sarbat Sangtanu Nimrata Sahit Benti Kiti Jandi Hai.
9: It's a reminder for people to come to the temple and watch the film Satluj that evening. Satluj is a biopic of the activist Jaswant Singh Khalda with a runtime of nearly 3 hours. A group of policemen killed him in 1995 after he exposed thousands of extrajudicial killings carried out by them and their colleagues. By the evening, farmers return from their rice and corn fields. Hundreds gather in the temple courtyard and sit in gender-segregated rows. Volunteers distribute strawberry juice. The screen lights up. And the audience cheers for a man they see as a hero and whose story is effectively banned from the big screen in India. Satluj is set at a time when a Sikh movement for an independent homeland turned militant. In the 80s and 90s, thousands were killed in Punjab, an Indian state dominated by Sikhs. Sarabjit Singh Verka, a lawyer with the non-profit Punjab Human Rights Organization, has represented many victims of violence. He says Indian authorities back then were desperate to end the separatist movement. He says the police slogan back then was bullet for bullet. Verka says some policemen kidnapped young men and demanded ransom from their families. Sometimes they staged shootouts and cremated the bodies to destroy evidence. Amid this violence, Jaswant Singh Khalda, the hero of the biopic Satluj, quit his job at a bank and began documenting the killings. Using municipal and crematorium records, Khalda estimated that the toll across the state of Punjab could be up to 25,000. Months after he made the allegations, Khalda was kidnapped from his home and never seen again. Human rights lawyer Verka says, while the government at the time compensated some victims, most perpetrators got away. He says authorities did not want to answer for state excesses then, and they don't want to do it now. A day after streaming platform Z5 released the film in July, the news channel India Today reported,
11: Centre directed OTT platform Z5 to take down Satluj from the platform. Sources say that Satluj was taken down over security concerns.
9: Jagmohan Singh Raju, a senior official from the ruling BJP party, says authorities were concerned that the film's portrayal of police violence could revive sentiments of Sikh separatism.
12: This first seeps into your minds, then it gets into your psychology, then someone plays on that psychology. It's a long game.
9: And yet blocking the biopic triggered something else. Rallies against the Hindu nationalist government of Prime Minister Narendra Modi and creative ways of evading censorship. Since the ban, people have screened the film in temples and on public streets. Others downloaded bootleg copies and shared it on WhatsApp and YouTube. India's Ministry of Information and Broadcasting did not reply to NPR's interview requests. Film journalist Anna M.M. Vettikat says, Satluj is part of a growing number of films the government has ordered to tone down or block.
13: This government has clearly considers cinema as a way of influencing mindsets. You can see that from the spate of Hindi cinema that is completely Islamophobic, pro-government, pro-BJP, and doing PR for this government.
9: Back in Bandala village, organizers said they held half a dozen more screenings after the one in July. A group of children in one such screening told NPR that they had watched the film 2-3 times. And what did they like about it? It's history, they say. Our history. Omkar Khandekar, NPR News, Amritsar.
1: You're listening to All Things Considered from NPR News. The Trump administration is continuing to push a program that partners state and local law enforcement with ICE. The program gives local police the power to enforce federal immigration laws. The details on how it works in different parts of the country have been hard to find. NPR's Jacqueline Diaz visited one community in Florida and joins us now. Hey, Jacqueline.
14: Hey.
1: So this program is called the 287G program. It was expanded under the Trump administration. Jacqueline, let's take a step back and explain a little bit more about how it works.
14: Yeah, of course. So basically, this all actually started more than 30 years ago, and both Democratic and Republican administrations have used it. But as of this week, ICE has signed more than 2,300 contracts with local agencies across the country. So this gives officers in those agencies various powers for immigration enforcement. So that can look like interrogating people suspected of being in the U.S. illegally and arresting them. The federal government is giving a lot of money to local police who join this program. And nationwide, we are talking millions of dollars.
1: So, Jacqueline, I understand you recently visited Walton County, Florida, to find out how this program actually plays out on the ground, right?
14: Yeah, I did. Yep. So Walton County is this fast-growing community in the Florida panhandle. It borders Alabama to the north and the Gulf of Mexico to the south. Florida as a whole leads the nation with the most law enforcement agencies with these 287G agreements. And some agencies are really going all in, like Florida Highway Patrol. They reported 9,000 immigration encounters in the last year.
1: Okay.
14: But not every department enrolled in this program sees immigration enforcement as a major priority. Some Florida sheriffs have expressed concern about going after immigrants who aren't committing crimes and who are just trying to build a life here. So in Walton County, there's a strong immigrant population. About 10% of residents are Hispanic. Immigrants do a lot of the work in construction and tourism. Those are the big industries in the area. Michael Adkinson is the sheriff there. His office joined this partnership with ICE last year, and he says it's not his main priority. So according to state data, Walton County had a couple hundred immigration encounters. That's compared to Florida Highway Patrol, which, again, reported thousands. Adkinson explained his approach like this.
15: We're not doing immigration sweeps because, quite frankly, we have day jobs here. We have other things that are critically important to the local people here that they expect to be done.
14: He says they are focused on people who commit crimes or pose a danger.
1: Okay, so you mentioned Walton County has a pretty significant immigrant population. Did you speak to anyone in that community about how they feel about law enforcement's partnership with ICE?
14: Yeah, we did. We spoke with undocumented construction workers and a housing developer there. And they all said immigrants are really scared. A lot of them don't go out much. They pretty much just go to work and back. Two workers we spoke with said they think a lot about going back home to Central America. But the program also has its supporters. Walton County is heavily Republican, and County Commissioner Danny Glidewell told me that residents back the sheriff's role in the 287G program.
1: That is NPR's Jacqueline Diaz. The story was co-reported with NPR's Marisa Peñalosa. Thank you.
14: Thank you.

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1: Brandon Flowers, frontman of The Killers, has a new solo album. Thrasher takes a country approach to telling stories of his youth in Utah.
2: It's a beautiful American tradition, country music and storytelling and this connection to people and to place. And I have those connections and I have these stories to tell.
1: That conversation, Monday on Morning Edition from NPR News.

0: I'm Janine Herbst with these headlines. President Trump's envoy and son-in-law, Jared Kushner, visited Egypt and held a rare meeting with Hamas officials today. Tomorrow, he meets with Israeli Prime Minister Benjamin Netanyahu, trying to advance a roadmap for Gaza for Hamas to give up control and start giving up weapons. The USS George Washington is headed toward the Middle East to relieve the USS Abraham Lincoln. This as concerns grow over supply and food shortages and declining morale on board the Lincoln, which has been continuously at sea for more than 8 months. And nearly 30 years after Tupac Shakur was killed, the trial of Duane Davis gets underway tomorrow in Las Vegas. The 63-year-old is the first and only person to face charges in Tupac's shooting death. I'm Janine Herbst, NPR News.
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2: This is All Things Considered from NPR News. I'm Rob Schmitz. Weeks after more than 70,000 people crossed the Moroccan border into the Spanish territory of Ceuta on the North African coast, the Spanish government says that most of those who crossed the border are back in Morocco. But reporting from NPR shows thousands of migrants, many of them unaccompanied minors, remain in Ceuta, while the local population remains leery of their presence. And that means tensions have not resolved. On Saturday, Reuters reported that Moroccan police arrested more than 100 people as they tried to enter Ceuta. Now, as both sides tighten security on the border, there are still many unanswered questions about why this massive crossing of people happened in the first place. Maria Munoz Morillo believes she has some of the answers. She's a Spain bureau chief for Euronews, and she recently wrote a piece titled Ceuta Explained, How Spain's Biggest Migration Crisis Unfolded. I spoke to her earlier this week, and I asked what people in Ceuta are feeling.
3: Well, things are still very tricky because after 15 days, we had this avalanche in Ceuta. There are still a lot of people there. According to official figures, between 5,000 and 10,000 illegal migrants still in Ceuta. Around 2,000 of them are minors, which is very tricky Wow. because they cannot be returned into Morocco.
2: So this was a shocking event. I mean, what do we know about what prompted these tens of thousands of people to suddenly cross from Morocco into Ceuta?
3: So it's not the first time this happens. This had happened before in Ceuta in 2021. There was 10,000 people crossing by. At the moment, Spanish government had the suspicion that Morocco used those people because we had in Spain in the hospital, it was during COVID pandemic, Gali, who is the Polisarian Sahara leader. So it's not the first time, apparently, Morocco uses people, civilians, to put pressure to punish Spain. This time, at the beginning, the government, Spanish and the Moroccan one, they were saying it was due to human trafficking networks, but a few hours after that, they started to look into social media and they realized there were messages saying the border is open, go to Spain, you will have papers, you will have housing, you will be able to move around Europe, so just go to Spain.
2: You mentioned Morocco's involvement in this mass sudden migration. What evidence do we have that Morocco's government was involved?
3: We don't have any evidence apart from what intelligence services are saying. They actually say they alerted the government, but the Home Minister denied all these accusations. Actually, the government is backing up Morocco. They are saying we are working with Morocco. Morocco is an ally.
2: Just to be clear, Mary, you're talking about the Spanish government?
3: Yes.
2: Yes. Okay.
3: The Spanish government it's, let's say, cooperating with Morocco, and Morocco is cooperating with the Spanish government. But sources from intelligence, from Guardia Civil, from our police officers, they say that there is a plan, and it is a pattern. It is not the first time we see a country using civilians, using immigration against our country to put pressure. Actually, the government from Morocco, the justice minister, a couple of days ago in an interview, he said that they want to talk about the sovereignty of Ceuta and Melilla. Both of them are in Africa. Both of them are enclaves. They've always been Spanish for the last centuries. They've never been Moroccans. They are not hiding anything. They want to talk about this. Actually, the U.S. capital, maybe we should start talking about Ceuta and Melilla being in Moroccan territory, being Moroccan nationalities. The Spanish government has been very serious about this. The defense minister yesterday, she was very clear, Margarita Robles, she said Ceuta and Melilla are Spanish. They've been Spanish for centuries and they will stay as Spanish autonomous cities.
2: Did you just say that the U.S. capital, that U.S. Congress was talking about this?
3: Yeah, the situation is hard for the Spanish government because we all know the feud between Trump and Sanchez. They are not friends. The relationship, the diplomatic relationship is not at a great moment. Morocco is an ally to the U.S. At the moment, it makes sense that the U.S., they may back up Morocco instead of Spain, because Spain right now is not a friend of the United States.
2: You know, I'm curious, what are just normal people on the street there in Spain saying about this? How do they feel about this issue?
3: Morocco is the one calling the shots. Like, we don't understand why the government is more critical with the country that made this happen, because the reports we got from there that day, the 31st of July, is that the Moroccan forces, they weren't doing anything. Actually, the New York Times published that some of the officers were telling the immigrants, yes, you just need to feel that way and you will enter Spain. So we wonder why the country and the European Union is not more critical with a regime that it is using the citizens to put pressure on another country.
2: That is journalist Maria Munoz Morillo of Euronews. Thank you.
3: Thank you very much.
2: Tomorrow on All Things Considered, a new movie stars Matthew McConaughey as a small-town beekeeper. 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

0: Summer, ideally, is about vacations, transformations, the end of one chapter, the start of another. But summer is also about just hanging out with friends at a party, popular neighborhood spot, or just on your front porch. Think Ice Cube and Chris Tucker in Friday.
1: What'd you tell him?
2: I just told him we were smoking, man. And we were just chilling.
1: Man, you were smoking.
0: Or the teens trading conspiracy theories in Richard Linklater's high school classic, Dazed and Confused.
3: Man, you didn't know that? This country is founded. It was founded by people who were into aliens, man. George Washington.
0: All right, all right, all right. Or the longtime friends partying it up in Girls Trip.
4: We're going to be staying up late, drinking, making memories that we can laugh about the rest of our lives, because that is what a Girls Trip is for.
0: Yes, indeed. On this week's Cineplexity, we're talking about a specific type of film, often called the hangout movie. Joining us are pop culture happy hour, Stephen Thompson, and All Things Considered producer Avery Keeley. Welcome to you both.
5: Hey.
6: Hey, Rob.
0: So when I was graciously invited to do this Cineplexity about hangout films, my first text to our editor was, what is a hangout film? Stephen, we'll start with you.
5: Well, I think it's as simple as it's a movie in which a number of characters are just kind of hanging out, right? I think the stakes are implied by the terminology. It's a group of people. Maybe they're having one wild weekend. Maybe they're trying to solve, maybe some sort of plot-related problem over the course of one crazy night. But typically, the stakes are it's a group of people and they're hanging out. And it's a great kind of framework for comedy. It's a great framework for just a fun hang where you as a viewer feel like you're joining in on silly antics. And so many movies are about the fate of the universe. It's nice to have a movie that's about the fate of a weekend.
0: Low stakes film. Avery, agree?
6: Yeah, I think that's really true. And I think for me, for a hangout movie to really work, the chemistry of the characters is really important. Mm-hmm. The characters, I think, have to be believable. And I think you have to want to spend time with them. Right. So I think it's harder in a hangout movie to have characters that feel like either really unlikable or really tropey or just doing things that kind of don't really add up.
0: Actually, this is a big ask for Hollywood. it really does depend on amazing acting, amazing dialogue.
6: Yeah. Mm-hmm. But I think the other thing is that like believable characters don't necessarily need to be realistic characters, right?
5: Sure.
6: They don't have to be boring. And I'm thinking in particular of 2004's Napoleon Dynamite.
7: How was school?
8: Worst day of my life. What do you think?
6: Right.
0: Sure. Classic.
6: Title character, high school loser with a bad perm and a really good ability at taste testing milk, played unforgettably by John Heder.
8: This tastes like the cow got into an onion patch.
9: Correct.
8: Yes.
6: He's awkward. He's weird. He puts tater tots in his pockets and he performs one of the most iconic dance scenes in the last 25 years of film. But all of those things feel really in line with the character that's presented to us in the film. The biggest plot point is that he's trying to help his friend Pedro get elected as student body president. But for most of the film, we're just kind of following him around a quiet town as he's being a weird teenager.
0: Yeah, there's no plot to Napoleon Dynamite, really. It's like an assortment of very funny sketches.
6: Yeah.
0: So what are some of your other favorite films of this subgenre or genre or whatever we're calling it?
6: Yeah, some of my all-time favorite hangout movies are a series known as the Before Trilogy by director Richard Linklater, who, of course, we mentioned in the intro, director of Dazed and Confused as well. Stars Ethan Hawke and Julie Delpy. And all of these films were shot about 9 years apart. And they follow the main characters, Jesse and Celine, over the course of about 20 years of their love lives. The first film, Before Sunrise, follows them around for one day in their early 20s in Vienna when they happen to get off a train together to just spend the day walking around the city.
10: So listen, here's the deal. This is what we should do. You should get off the train with me here in Vienna and come check out the town.
11: What?
10: Come on, it'll be fun. Come on.
11: What would we do?
10: I don't know. All I know is I have to catch an Austrian Airlines flight tomorrow morning at 9:30, and I don't really have enough money for a hotel, so I was just going to walk around, and it'd be a lot more fun if you came with me.
6: So they meander around, they're taking in the sights, they're looking for things to do for free because they have no money, and they're just kind of sharing their like still forming ideas about life and love and what it means to kind of grow up.
12: Loving someone and being loved means so much to me. I always make fun of it and stuff. But isn't everything we're doing in life a way to be loved a little more?
0: I mean, I sort of feel like I grew up with these three films. These three films are some of my favorite films. And I have a somewhat unconventional favorite of these three. I actually like Before Midnight, which is the final.
6: The final film.
0: The trilogy, the
6: best. Devastating.
7: No, I'm happy you have time to contemplate the universe and have existential problems, because I don't. I barely have time to think. I work, I babysit, I work, I babysit.
10: You, hold on a second. I just have to tune up the string section.
5: That one has a lot of fighting in it.
0: It does, but I feel like it captures marriage with kids so well. And I think it hit me at the time, I guess, as something that was just amazing. Stephen, let's turn to you. What are some of your favorite Hangout films?
5: Well, the first movie that jumped to my mind was Booksmart from 2019.
11: Yes. Oh, no way.
13: We only have one night left to have studied and partied in high school. Otherwise, we're just going to be the girls that missed out. We haven't done anything. We haven't broken any rules.
5: Okay. It's directed by Olivia Wilde. It's a really, really simple story. Beanie Feldstein and Caitlin Dever are just like two girls. They're finishing high school. They've been following all the rules all through high school. And they kind of realize, like, on the last day that they could have been partying the whole time and still gotten what they wanted.
13: We chose. We didn't party because we wanted to focus on school and get into good colleges.
11: And it worked.
13: But the irresponsible people who partied also got into those colleges. They did both.
0: They've just wasted so many years.
5: Yeah. They just realized they could have been irresponsible jackasses. You know, and so basically in one eventful weekend, they kind of decide we're going to make up for lost time and we're just going to like spend the weekend partying. And of course, like that leads to a bunch of kind of plotty antics. But the film itself is really just a hangout between these two friends. Is there like a weird drug trip along the way? Of course there is, you know. Yeah. And I just think that movie is so funny. The two leads are so appealing. And so to me, that is a perfect hangout movie. It's not a movie about how they're trying to rob a bank, right? You know, they just want to have fun.
0: So, I mean, we all watch movies for all sorts of reasons. What's the payoff of a hangout film when you watch it, like compared to like when you watch like The Godfather or Silence of the Lambs or something like that?
5: I mean, I think part of it is just sometimes when I go to a movie, I don't need life and death stakes.
0: Right.
5: You know, I think, you know, we talk sometimes about superhero fatigue and how there are so many movies about superheroes. And I think part of that fatigue isn't just the repetition of these plots, but the kind of repetition of these, like, the universe is going to end kind of stakes. Sometimes I just want to go to a movie and hang out with people who feel like my friends. The hangout movie is conducive to comedy. It's conducive to chemistry. And sometimes, you know, I want to just be along for a fun ride for the same reason I think a lot of people listen to friends talking on podcasts. Sometimes you just want to be along for a fun ride.
0: Avery, let's turn to you. Why do you think this genre does really well for us?
6: I think a lot of times we engage with plot-heavy movies to spend time with stories because stories help us understand ourselves, right? Mm-hmm. They help us understand our own lives. And I think what sets hangout movies apart for me is that we're spending time with characters and we're getting a chance to understand those characters. So I don't think I would ever put tater tots in my pocket, but watching Napoleon Dynamite.
5: Speak for yourself.
6: Right? I can understand a character who would think that was like a great idea, right?
0: Right.
6: I don't know if I would get off a train with a stranger, but watching Before Sunrise, I can understand why Celine made that decision. So I think it allows us the ability to imagine and empathize with characters just by spending time with them.
0: That was NPR's Avery Keeley and Stephen Thompson. Thank you both for hanging out with us.
6: It's a pleasure.
5: Thank you.

0: For Sunday, that's All Things Considered from NPR News. I'm Rob Schmitz. It's been a pleasure hosting these last few weeks. This is a fantastic team. This weekend team is the tops. My colleague Danielle Kurtzleben is in the host chair next week, and we'll hope you turn in. Thanks for listening. Have a great night.
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